0: Will narrow down a wide field of candidates for a competitive U.S. Senate seat that's expected to play a pivotal role in determining which political party will hold a majority in the Senate next year. Among the 16 candidates running in the all-party primary, the most notable are Republican U.S. Senator Dan Sullivan and Democratic former U.S. Congresswoman Mary Peltola. On Wall Street, the Dow down by 116 points. More details at SRNNews.com.
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5: 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We're so glad you're here to listen. Today's program will complete the message we began yesterday. Here's Pastor Alan with part two of Angels, Demons, and You, Good and Evil on Display.
6: Now we've got a choice to make. Are we going to believe in angels and demons and that they affect us? Are we going to sit and have a polite Bible study and keep kicking the can down the road and go, I don't know? What's it going to take for you to make a decision? You're going to keep voting with the Pharisees and the chief priests? You're going to keep voting with the power brokers because you don't want to be ostracized? You're going to continue to refuse to take Jesus into the public square or the marketplace where God sends you because there might be a price attached? We've got some questions to answer. In fact, I brought you a little prayer. I wonder if you just repeat it with me. I've been praying a little prayer since I started this study. Lord, I want to see. Lord, it's not in your notes. I got the cheap copy. There's no prayer. It's a simple prayer. You know this one intuitively. You can just repeat it after me. Almighty God,
7: Almighty God.
6: Open my eyes to see what you're doing.
7: Give me the wisdom to say yes to you
6: and no to ungodliness.
7: In Jesus' name,
6: amen. Next up in John's presentation is John 11. It's Lazarus and his story. You probably know the story. Its location is interesting to me. John shows us repeatedly through the heart of this gospel the tension in the community. The people that are for Jesus and the people that are angered by Jesus. The people that think maybe they believe and the people that hate him. He puts a miracle story in John 9 about a man born blind. And in John chapter 11, he slips in the story of Lazarus. It seems to me it's a very intentional confrontation on Jesus' part. See, we've had the wrong Jesus presented to us, I think, far too frequently. That he's he's the apostle of peace. Group hug, everybody. Come on in. We're going to group hug. I find Jesus very frequently is pushing the envelope. Are you really that dull, he says? Are your hearts really that hard? You're going to be ever seeing but never understanding. You'll search the world over to make a disciple, and then you make him twice the child of hell that you are. None of those are compliments. You brood of snakes, you bunch of whitewashed tombs. Those are all things Jesus had to say to his brothers and sisters in the faith. Well, I would submit to you that the Lazarus narrative is good and evil on display, that it's a very intentional confrontation. It reminds me, it harkens back to Elijah on Mount Carmel when he said to the same nation of people, he said, it's time for you to decide whom you're going to worship. We're in the very same, we have to decide whom we're going to worship, folks. Are we going to worship God and the values that come to us from Scripture? Are we going to worship the government and expect them to take care of us? What are we going to do? Who do we trust for justice? See, if you're not yielded to biblical authority, if you're leading an ungodly life, if you're cheating around the edges, if you don't intend to submit to God, then you'll want somebody else to be the authority. Mount Carmel was a very pointed confrontation with the goal of enabling the people to choose. It did nothing to change the minds of Jezebel and Ahab. And as we'll see in a moment, what happened with Lazarus did very little to change the minds of the power brokers. But it gave the people an opportunity. In the Lazarus event, Jesus could have spoken a word and Lazarus could have been healed. Jesus would have never had to wait for Lazarus to die. He would have never had to travel to Bethany. There are other places in the scripture where Jesus just spoke a word and somebody at distance was healed. The centurion's servant. The centurion understood it. Do you remember that? He said to Jesus, you don't need to come to my house. My servant's sick. I need your help, but I recognize you have authority. If you'll just say the word, my servant will be healed. And it says that Jesus was amazed. He said, I haven't found faith like this in all of Israel. You can go. Your servant's okay. So something else is happening in John 11. Remember, John writes this gospel not as a collection of random thoughts. He's trying to take the reader on a journey to help us arrive at a conclusion. And he's shown us the confusion, the tension in the streets of Jerusalem amongst the people who should recognize their Messiah. And now he drops in this Lazarus narrative. Jesus waited for the death, and then he traveled to Bethany. It's a little village right outside Jerusalem. In fact, today it's an Arab community. And they call it El Lazaria, after Lazarus. 2 millennia later, his name's still on that little village. It's right on the backside of the Mount of Olives. It's a very clear confrontation with the kingdom of darkness, giving the people another opportunity to believe. Jesus gave them choice after choice, opportunity after opportunity. That man born blind in Jerusalem, everybody in the city knew him. And now Lazarus becomes, this is the miracle that really pushed the limit with Jesus. They could not allow him to continue after the Lazarus event. It's too big. He was dead 4 days. I mean, that'll get you in the paper. That will get you in the paper. You'll be an influencer. And Lazarus is walking through the markets in Jerusalem. Isn't that him? Yeah, I think that's him. It looks like him. But again, there's this prevailing tension and conflict. Watch it as we read it. You'll feel it. John's not hiding it. Kingdoms in opposition. Angels and demons and you, they're in play today just as much in the first century. Kingdoms in conflict. We have to decide what our alignment's going to be. You cannot be both. There's no dual citizenship. That's very important to understand. John 11, let's start. Verse 1, we're not going to read the whole thing. I've edited it a bit, but how much time do we have? Yeah, we're not going to read the whole thing. Now, a man named Lazarus was sick, and he was from Bethany, the village of Mary and her sister Martha. This Mary, whose brother Lazarus, now sick, was the same one who poured perfume on the Lord and wiped his feet with her hair. So the sister sent word to Jesus, Lord, the one you love is sick. Jesus is friends with the family. They have a cell phone. So she sends a text. Well, I mean, Living Bible is pretty much what happened. She said, Lord, we need help. And Jesus sees the text. And when he read the text, he looked at the disciples and said, oh, this isn't going to end in death. It's for God's glory, that God's Son may be glorified through it. And then John inserts this little bit because it's a part of the story that helps us understand. He said, Jesus loved Martha and her sister and Lazarus. Yet when he heard that Lazarus was sick, he stayed where he was two more days. Wow, like on purpose. Didn't say he couldn't get there. Didn't say his schedule was too crowded. He couldn't get a flight. He just stayed where he was for a couple of days. And then he said to his disciples, let's go back to Judea. That's where Bethany is. But Rabbi, they said, a short while ago, the Jews tried to stone you. And you're going back there? Remember, we just read those two occasions where they tried to arrest him. The disciples are very aware of this. We can't go back near Jerusalem. They'll arrest you. They tried to kill you the last time you were there. So this isn't some subtle narrative. This is the defining component of Jesus' ministry. Do you have this imagination that there was enough hatred directed towards Jerusalem, towards Jesus, that if he was in the vicinity of Jerusalem, he needed heightened security? How do you square that with the very popular notion that Jesus is just all about love? I understand he said a new commandment I give you, love one another. But everybody didn't love him. And he doesn't always cooperate in a kind, gentle word. He makes whips and overturns tables and drives people out and calls people names. His disciples come to him and said, you're kind of offensive. Could you dial it back a little bit? Don't you know they talked about that after the fact? Weren't you the knucklehead that told Jesus he was a little over the top? You know they did. They argued about who was the greatest. You know they talked trash. They just didn't put it all in the book. They put enough in there that it's embarrassing. Verse 11, after he said this, he went on to tell them, our friend Lazarus has fallen asleep, but I'm going there to wake him up. And his disciples said, well, Lord, if he sleeps, he'll get better. Bless their hearts. Well, Lord, if he's sleeping, the fever's broken. He's going to be okay. We don't have to travel. We don't have to go put ourselves at risk. It's not that they don't want to make the trip. It's dangerous. I don't think we're prepared for it. It hadn't settled in on us yet that it was dangerous for Jesus to be Jesus. It's going to be dangerous for you to be Jesus' friend. Now, how long are you going to deny him? When they say don't pray, we go, oh, okay, what's wrong with us? Don't talk about him in this school. What do you mean? If it's a public school, we paid for it. Jesus is coming. What's wrong with us? It's a public university. Jesus will be welcome here. They teach every other form of worldview on that campus. They might as well welcome my Jesus. Our friend Lazarus has fallen asleep. I'm going to go wake him up. Lord, if he sleeps, he'll get better. And Jesus had been speaking of his death, but his disciples thought he meant natural sleep. Again, John keeps explaining. He's kind of telling on them. So then he told them plainly, Lazarus is dead. And for your sake, I'm glad I was not there so that you may believe. But let's go to him. That's fascinating to me. For your sake, I'm glad I wasn't there. For Lazarus' sake and Mary and Martha's sake, maybe not so good. A lot of grief, a little anxiety, death. Lazarus is dead. But for your sake, I'm glad I wasn't there. Imagine if you're the one that's sick. Forget them. Come help me. They're kind of slow anyway. I'm not sure they're going to catch on. But let us go to him. Verse 16, fascinating. Then Thomas said to the rest of the disciples, let us also go, that we can die with him. Do you hear the depth of it, folks? This isn't like a debate. This isn't, oh, they said something unkind about me on MSNBC. This isn't, well, you know, we have a theological disagreement. If we go back, there's a high degree of probability we'll die. Let's go with him anyway.
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6: Same chapter, verse 21. Lord, Martha said to Jesus, if you'd been here, my brother wouldn't have died. But I know that even now God will give you whatever you ask. And Jesus said to her, your brother will rise again. Boom, drop the mic. And Martha answered, yes, I know he'll rise again in the resurrection at the last day. What a religious answer. No power present, no expectation, no awkward moment. Yes, yes, God answers every prayer now and in eternity. Doesn't that sound like the kind of drivel we'd push forward? And Jesus said to her, I'm the resurrection and the life. He who believes in me will live even though he dies. And whoever lives and believes in me will never die. Do you believe this? Yes, Lord, I believe that you're the Messiah, the Son of God, who is to come into this world. Strong. Same chapter, verse 38 now. Jesus, once more deeply moved, came to the tomb. It was a cave with a stone laid across the entrance. Take away the stone, he said. Now, if you're reading this, you're getting a little excited because you've got some anticipation. But Martha's still having a hard time. Take away the stone. Lord, he stinks. It's been 4 days. You better leave it sealed up. Now, she just had the conversation. We just read it. Jesus said, your brother's going to rise again. I'm the resurrection and the life. Then he goes to the, he said, I want to see the tomb. Open the tomb. You're reading this. You're going, yes. But Martha's very much in the moment. She understands what's in play. It's outside of every expectation. You see, what I want us to feel as we read this is that Jesus' message isn't subtle, but it's still being tamped down, ignored, denied, dismissed, discounted, the same way we discount and dismiss miracles. They are happening amongst us. And we mutter around and mope around and go, I don't know if God does a miracle. I still got to hangnail. I circled the square 3 times last week praying for a parking place. I had to park in the parking garage and walk in the rain. It was cold. I didn't like it. See, it's not the magnitude of the miracles. It's the condition of our heart. The fact that God does miracles, that the supernatural is a part of our journey, doesn't remove us from the arena of human suffering. It didn't remove Jesus. It didn't remove the disciples. They're going to be martyred, imprisoned, beaten, mistreated. They're going to rejoice because they were counted worthy to suffer disgrace for the name of Jesus because they saw the kind of tension he caused. What's happened to us, church? It's happened little by little, bit by bit. over a long period of time, you'll hold up our baptismal certificate and say, well, I don't have to be like, I'm good. I've got all I need, really. Jesus said, take away the stone. Martha said, by this time there's a bad odor. He's been there 4 days. And Jesus said, did I not tell you that if you believed, you would see the glory of God? Well, I guess so. And when he'd said this, Jesus called in a loud voice, Lazarus, come out. And the dead man came out. Now, John's been giving us all these little insertions, all this little backstory. He puts nothing here. I wanted to tell me, what did Martha do? She pass out? She hugged the J-man? Like, bing! What'd she do? What'd the crowd say? Were they speechless? Were they terrified? Probably. I mean, Lazarus walked out. Lazarus, come here! And you hear noise. And then you see movement. And dude's walking out. John just doesn't say anything. Well, I mean, his hands and feet were wrapped with strips of linen and a cloth around his face. And Jesus said to them, take off the grave clothes and let him go. Therefore is a summary word. When you find a therefore, you should find out what it's there for. Therefore, because of this Lazarus event, many of the Jews who'd come to visit Mary and had seen what Jesus did put their faith in him. Many did. Not all of them. So if you saw somebody walk out of a grave after being there for 4 days, some people are still determined enough to go, nah, I'm not sure. Many believed. Look at verse 46. But some of them went to the Pharisees and told them what Jesus had done. And the chief priests and the Pharisees called a meeting of the Sanhedrin and said, well, clearly this is the Messiah. Let's all get behind him. I mean, they have eyewitnesses to a resurrection. No choice here. But they're going to stick with the Russian collusion hoax. Don't misunderstand me. I'm not attributing biblical stature to anybody. I'm telling you deception and lies and a refusal to acknowledge the truth is a spiritual conflict more than it's a political one. And we better wake up. So they called a meeting of the Sanhedrin and they said, what are we accomplishing? Here is this man performing many miraculous signs. Well, just maybe you could like support him. If we let him go on like this, everyone will believe in him. Well, that'd be awful. Then the Romans will come and take away both our place and our nation. See, they don't believe in angels and demons in you. They're not leading a dimensional life. Oh, they have all kinds of religious activity. They keep religious rules. They eat what goes on their fork. They tithe of everything they get. They're always in service. They're very churched. We're going to have to be sophisticated enough to understand the difference between the true and the false church. No pleasure in that, but we're going to have to be. They said, if this continues, this is going to be bad for us. They have no spiritual awareness, no light, no salt. Same story, just I'm going to pull it forward a few more weeks. Lazarus has been doing well. Jesus is back. A large crowd of Jews found out that Jesus was there, and they came not only because of him, but also to see Lazarus, whom he'd raised from the dead. So the chief priest made plans to kill Lazarus as well. For on account of him, many of the Jews were going over to Jesus and putting their faith in him. You read it, but it's disorienting. It's an expression of evil that's so dark, it's hard to process. It's like, oh, that can't be right. There must be some cultural something I don't know. No, there's not. The chief priests prefer to destroy the evidence of God's activity rather than to cooperate with what God is doing. That's the plain reading of the text. The same spirit is operating in the earth today. No shame, no embarrassment. We'll slaughter 60 million children and then demand our right to choose so we can kill 60 million more. We'll mutilate children, teenagers, and say it's a confusing issue. It's not confusing, you're evil. I don't know why God chose, it seems to me, at least from my vantage point, it started with COVID, the shaking where things that have been hidden in the shadows have begun to find their way into the truth. The light seems to begin to come on. They're coming on now with such a rapidity that you're blinking, it's hard to see. Billions of dollars in waste and fraud, and rather than everybody rallying around and go, thank God we're going to keep some of the money that we gave the government. Amen. We're angry about it. We're angry about it. But it seems to me much like what I'm reading in John. Yeah, he raised him from the dead. We got to get rid of him. That's awkward. We're going to have to be willing to say we're going to choose a different course. And we're going to respond in a different way. We'll start in the little community where God placed us. Take the smut out of the schools. Don't hire people based on how they look. Hire them based on competency. God is awakening us. I'm excited about the future. But it's going to take a bit of courage. The majority didn't embrace Jesus, but enough did that within a relatively brief period of time, they turned the whole Roman Empire on its ear. Within a matter of a few days after Jesus' ascension, thousands of people are being baptized in his name in Jerusalem. God will move if we will raise our hands and say, we will follow you.
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4: 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My sweet girl Buttercup and I have been having the same symptoms for our allergies. Hey there, I am Katie Evans, and most of the time Buttercup's allergies show up as just her chewing her paws, but I've been doing really good. I've got some blue goo. It's what her daycare calls it, but it's got a long scientific name, but it helps cut the yeast in her paws, which has been very helpful. But lately, I don't know if the wind's been kicking up, there's just more pollen out or what, but she and I have both been sneezing more often. And I just kind of think it's funny because I didn't really realize we were both doing it. Like, I knew I'd been sneezing and I knew she'd been sneezing, but my fiance was hanging out, we're on a walk, and Buttercup starts sneezing, then I start sneezing, and he's just like, are you guys okay? Okay, you guys want some Benadryl? And I said no to both of us because, it makes me a little too drowsy. And it doesn't seem to make her drowsy at all. But no, I've asked the vet and they're like, no, it's fine. If it gets real bad, to call them. But no, she and I are just both little sneezy girls dealing with our allergies together. It's good to have someone in it with you though, right?
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13: I bet you remember this song from growing up. There's not a friend like the lowly Jesus. No, not one. No, not one. No one can heal all of life's diseases. No, not one. No, not one. You know, Jesus is a good friend. He is not only your Savior, but he's your friend. But you know what? You need other friends, too. You need friends, as one little boy said, I need some friends with skin on. Friends I can reach out and touch, who are there for me when I need them. And what do you know? Here in the Bible, in the book of Proverbs, is Solomon telling us some things about friendships that help us do that whole thing better. We'll get to it in just a moment. But first, let me remind you that Turning Point produces a magazine that goes out every month into the homes of those who respond and request it. It's been going on now for many years, and there are well over 300,000 families that receive this magazine every month. If you're not getting it, we'd like to start it into your home. 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Also, information about what's happening at Turning Point and how God is working through this ministry around the world. I hope you'll get your copy of Turning Point's magazine coming to your home. Ask for it when you get in touch with us, and we'll make sure that it happens. Here is part two of this wonderful teaching from Proverbs on personal relationships.
14: Let me talk for a moment about faithful friends. For here in this same passage of Scripture, in the sixth verse of the 27th chapter, we read, "Faithful are the wounds of a friend, but the kisses of an enemy are deceitful." Now, let's take the last part of that verse and understand what it says so that we can understand the first part of it. The last part of the verse says, "The kisses of an enemy are deceitful." And if you have your Bibles open to the 27th chapter, if you'll go back into Proverbs chapter 26, beginning at the 23rd verse, you will find a little commentary on that section of chapter 27, verse 6. In verse 23, it says this. Listen to this. "Fervent lips with a wicked heart are like earthenware covered with silver dross. He who hates disguises it with his lips and lays open deceit within himself. When he speaks kindly, do not believe him, for there are seven abominations in his heart." Now, I want you to get the picture that the writer of Proverbs paints with his little word picture. He says that fervent lips with a wicked heart are like an earthen jar covered with silver, a silver-covered earthen jar. In other words, what you see on the outside is what's not on the inside. These people are fervent in their friendship words, in their flattering tongue, but in their heart there is deceit. In fact, it says in this chapter, there are seven abominations in their heart. You can't always tell a friend by their friendliness, can you? Do you know that some people are born strokers? By that I mean they can't help it. They just have to stroke you every time they see you. You're the most wonderful person in the world. That's the most wonderful message I've ever heard. You're the greatest preacher who ever lived. And I'm thinking, where have these people been? I mean, it's wonderful to be complimented, and we always appreciate reinforcement in the areas where we serve and what we do. But when a person is overwhelmed in that regard, when he continues with that over and over again, sometimes you have to stop and ask, what's that person up to? What's really going on in their heart? You know, when a person is your true friend, just a word will do. But if they have another agenda, sometimes it is in the multiplication of words that you become suspicious. And the writer of Proverbs says we have every right to do that, because there is a kind of friend who is faithless, who will say one thing with his lips, who will humor your fancies and flatter your pride, but down in their heart, they have another agenda. Faithful friends do not try to force their personal opinions on the lives of others. They try to help in a biblical way, and you can always spot it if you watch for it. Romans 15:2 gives us a little definition of a faithful friend. Let each of us please his neighbor for his good, leading to edification, building up. Ephesians 4:2 says it this way, with all lowliness and gentleness, with long suffering, bearing up one another in love. And Proverbs 9:8 adds this warning, do not correct a scoffer lest he hate you. Rebuke a wise man and he will love you. It's interesting that a faithful friend is a friend who doesn't always tell you what you want to hear. How many of you have a spouse like that? You bristle. And then you go away to think, why, there's no person in the whole world that loves me more than this woman. And why would she say that if she didn't love me enough to help me? When you're a young preacher, as I was once, be careful how you laugh. When you're a young preacher and you're just getting started, it's so easy to fall into the pitfalls of repeating phrases and sentences and doing things that you wish you wouldn't do, and you don't think about it. But after a while, when the emotion of the meeting is over and you have a chance to sit down, you're reminded by the one who loves you, you did it again. You did it again. And that's so helpful. It's wonderful to have a friend you trust to help you through those times, to rebuke you when you need to be rebuked in a kind way. If you have a friend like that, you are rich indeed. You have a faithful friend according to the book of Proverbs. General Grant had a lawyer by the name of John A. Rawlins. He was closer to General Grant than any other man during the war. It was to Rawlins that Grant gave his pledge that he would abstain from intoxicating liquors, which he'd had a problem with. And when he broke that pledge, Rawlins went to him and with great earnestness pleaded with him for the sake of himself and for the sake of the great and holy cause of the nation to refrain from strong drink. Faithful were the wounds of that friend. And today, if you go to Washington, in the front of the Capitol at Washington, there stands the magnificent monument of General Grant, sitting on his horse in characteristic pose and flanked on either side by stirring battle scenes. But at the other end of Pennsylvania Avenue, a little to the south of the avenue, is Rawlins Park. And there stands a very ordinary, commonplace statue of Rawlins. And whenever you stand before the great monument of Grant there in front of the Capitol, think of the other monument and remember the faithful friend who kept Grant on his horse is down at the other end, unnoticed and unheralded. But he was the kind of friend who could say what needed to be said at the right time. One of the things that's happening in Christendom these days, and I believe it's a good thing, is the development of accountability groups. You know, it's so easy to just sail along in your life, not asking any questions and not answering any questions. Something happens to you when you have somebody that asks you the hard questions. You need somebody to ask you those questions, don't you? Somebody to ask you, to look you in the eye and say, are you walking with God? Are you living outwardly what you profess to live? Is it genuine in your heart? That's a faithful friend. My friend, if you don't have one, you need to choose one and get yourself in a situation where you're asking each other some hard questions. Then I want to give you a third kind of friend, and these are the kind we all want. These are fortifying friends. These are friends who come up alongside of you and just encourage you. And you need to have some of those folks too. Chapter 27, verse 9 says it this way. Listen to the imagery of this proverb. Ointment and perfume delight the heart, and the sweetness of a man's friend gives delight by hearty counsel. That's a wonderful proverb. Friendly suggestions are as pleasant as perfume, says the proverb writer. Genuine advice shows that a person really cares. Somebody who comes alongside of you with the right spirit and the right attitude and puts their arm around you and says, I want you to know, and they encourage you and they strengthen you and they help you. And you feel such ease with them, even though you're talking about difficult things. How many of you know it's not usually the message that's the issue, it's the delivery system that comes into play. Sometimes people can come and say things to you and their delivery system's all wrong, the package is all messed up. And what they're saying is true, but the way they say it is so harsh and sometimes sarcastic that you can't get your arms around the message because you can't get past the delivery system. And the writer of Proverbs says that when you bring hearty counsel, it should have the aroma of perfume to it. In other words, it should be a sweet and tender way of helping your friend get the message that's at the core and not all the wrappings around the outside. That's something you have to work at and develop even in a marriage, isn't it? Learning how to give the message and not let the messenger mess it all up. And when you're with a person like that, you feel such at ease. I think it's sort of like what I read from the words of George Eliot. He defined a friendship like this. He said, oh, the inexpressible comfort of feeling safe with a person, having neither to weigh thoughts or measure words, but to pour them all out just as they are, chaff and grain together, knowing that a faithful hand will take and sift them. Keep what is worth keeping, and then with a breath of love, blow the rest away. Isn't that a great thought? Don't you covet somebody like that? It kind of goes along with the fact that every once in a while you need somebody you can just go blow off some steam. Oh, what a privilege it is to have a friend who takes the chaff and the grain together, and what is worth keeping, he keeps, and with love, he blows the rest away. You know, there's a friendship in the Bible that was like that. Do you remember the story of David and Jonathan? You talk about a friendship that had some dynamics that would make it not work. Unless you've read it recently, you might not be aware of the fact that Jonathan was the son of Saul, and Saul hated David. And David was the one who was about to take over Saul's place as king of Israel. And David also was sweet on Saul's daughter. And David and Jonathan were friends. You talk about getting into a complicated friendship. That was one. Because every time they were together, David's viewpoint was, Saul's trying to kill me. And Jonathan was always doing his best to make sure that David was kept safe. And sometime when you get a chance, you should go back to read 1 Samuel and read the record of that story. It is unfortunate that some very evil people have tried to make out of this relationship an inordinate relationship that would not be pleasing to God. But I can tell you on the authority of the Word of God, there was nothing like that. These were two men who loved each other as friends should love. And over again, there's a phrase in the Old Testament that describes their relationship. You will see it in 1 Samuel 18, 1 to 3, where you read, and when he had finished speaking to Saul, the soul of Jonathan was knit to the soul of David, and Jonathan loved him as his own soul. And Saul took him that day, would not let him go home to his father's house anymore. Then Jonathan and David made a covenant because he loved him as his own soul. In 1 Samuel 20, verse 17, we read, "Now Jonathan again caused David to vow because he loved him, for he loved him as he loved his own soul." And in 1 Samuel 23, 16, we read that Jonathan, Saul's son, arose and went to David in the woods and strengthened his hand in God. I'm telling you what a friend. A friend who knows when you have a need and comes to strengthen you in the hand of God. Well, let me pass on to the fourth kind of friend that's alluded to in the 27th chapter of Proverbs. I was going to put it this way. I tried to make it a little more acceptable. How about in-your-face friends? How about face-to-face friends? This is similar to what we talked about a few moments ago, but in a

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3: Another, and the result of it is you both are sharpened and strengthened by the encounter. Oh, what a relationship that can be, especially if you're in a position of leadership or responsibility, to have somebody who can come and you can share ideas. Sometimes when we travel and we get with other pastors, that's what happens. We sit down in a room together and we talk about what God is doing in the ministry and how we can sharpen one another as face to face we deal with the issues of our lives. Romans 14:19 says, therefore, let us pursue the things which make for peace and the things by which one may edify another. I don't know if you've ever remembered this verse from the book of Malachi, but I think this is kind of the same thing. Malachi 3:16 says, then those who feared the Lord spoke to one another, and the Lord listened and he heard them. If you go back and study the book of Malachi, you know this wasn't a pleasant time in the life of these people. But they got together and they spoke one to another. And the Bible says God listened in. I think God listens into conversations when iron sharpens iron and when friends come together to encourage one another. And the Bible says that that's what happened. And a book of remembrance was written before him for those who fear the Lord and who meditate on his name. Do you know when you have the right kind of conversations between one another and you're sharpening one another and you're encouraging one another, you get enrolled in God's book. And he listens into your conversation and he says, I saw Jeremiah down there in North Carolina with another brother pastor, and they were sharing the joys and the challenges of the ministry and encouraging one another. God loves that, and he hears it. And that's the kind of friendship you want to develop. Let me give you the last lesson. I just want to call this forever friends. There's a song that we hear a lot of times, friends are friends forever. And I always think, when these young people are graduating from high school, most of them won't see each other again until the 20th year anniversary. But you can have forever friends, and the book of Proverbs says this, Proverbs 27:10. Do not forsake your own friend or your father's friend, nor go to your brother's house in the day of your calamity. Better is a neighbor nearby than a brother far away. Did you know that? And Proverbs 17:17 says it this way, even more succinctly, a friend loves at all times, and listen to this, a brother is born for adversity. Let me tell you how you can sort out your friends. You want to know the ones that are casual, the ones that are just companions, the ones that are committed? All you have to do is go through a crisis in your life. That's all you have to do. Crisis sorts out your friends like nothing you'll ever imagine. Some of the people you thought would be aren't, and some of the people you didn't think would be are. But the Bible says that a friend, a true friend, is born for adversity. What does that mean? That's what they're there for. You may not even know that they're there hovering around the externals of your life, but when you go through a difficult time, all of a sudden they move in and you discover the love and the strength and the encouragement that such a friend brings to you. Friend loves at all times, and a brother is born for adversity. Proverbs chapter 18 and verse 24. A man who has friends must himself be friendly. Now let me just stop right there. I always hear it, well, I come to this church and I don't know anybody. Well, whose fault is that? If you don't know anybody, why don't you know anybody? Well, you say, nobody's introduced themselves to me. Well, why don't you introduce yourself to them? You know what I'm learning is that the way you make friends is you have to take some initiative. The problem with a church that's grown is that nobody knows for sure who's been here the longest. You may be afraid to go and introduce yourself to someone. I've had people come up to my wife and welcome her to Shadow Mountain. I mean, it's wonderful. But you got to take some initiative. If you want to sit back in your pew all

0: by yourself saying that's a big church and you can't know anybody there. You can live like that if you want to, but listen to the Proverbs. If you want to have a friend, you have to show yourself friendly. You have to reach out, and shame on the one who didn't reach out to you first, but that's really not important, is it? I'm telling you, if you want to get connected in a church, if you just take a little initiative, it's the easiest thing in the world to do. But if you sit back and you say, well, I'm new and nobody has contacted me, then you will sit there for a long time, because some of the people that should be contacting you probably think you should be contacting them. So what do you have to do? Let me just tell you this, and this will make it all so simple. If you want to have friendships, it's always your turn. It's always your turn. Take the initiative. Take a step. And when you take a step, you'll find that the body comes together around you. Now, does that mean we shouldn't be friendly and we shouldn't reach out to new people? No. But it means that all of us have to show ourselves friendly if we want to have friends. It's like the sowing of a seed. If you feel lonely, sow a friendship. And the friendship may not come back to you from the place where you sowed the seed, but it may come back to you from somewhere else. Whatever it is you don't have in your life, whatever it is you lack in your life, if you're lonely, be a friend to somebody and watch what God will do for you. If you want to have a friend, you got to show yourself friendly. And then the proverb ends like this. And I do not believe this was messianic, nor was it meant to refer to Jesus Christ, but the application is so critically close. The proverb says, and there is a friend who sticks closer than a brother. And how many of you know who that friend is? There's not a friend like the lowly Jesus. No, not one. No, not one. None else can heal all our soul's diseases. No, not one. Not one. Jesus knows all about our struggles. He will guide till the day is done. There's not a friend like the lowly Jesus. No, not one. No, not one. There's not an hour that he is not near us. No, not one. No, not one. No night so dark but his love can cheer us. No, not one. No, not one. Jesus knows all about our struggles. He will guide till the day is done. There's not a friend like the lowly Jesus. No, not one. And I want to ask you today, is Jesus your friend? Do you know him? You say, well, Pastor Jeremiah, everybody knows who Jesus is. No, that's a contact friend. Well, I study about him in the Bible. Oh, that's a casual friendship. I'm not talking about that. I want to know if you have a committed friendship with Jesus. Have you committed your life to him as he has committed his life to you? Are you willing to say, Lord Jesus Christ, what you said in your word about me, I accept as true. I am a sinner without any hope, but because you came into this world to be my Savior, I can know eternal life. As you committed yourself to me on the cross, I now commit myself to you, and I accept what you did for me. Because in order for Jesus Christ to be your friend, he first of all must be your Savior. And if you don't know him as your Savior, you can't have him as your friend. I don't know about you, but the friendship I have with Jesus is the most wonderful thing in all the world to me. I say this with deference to a warm and loving relationship with my wife and my family. But my friends, there are times when you just got to get alone with your friend, the Lord Jesus, and pour your heart out to him, because you know that no one else can comprehend, no one else can know. I don't know how I'd get through a day without my friendship with the Lord. And those of you who know him know what I'm talking about. And I want you all to have him as your friend. So if you've never known Jesus Christ as your Savior and your friend, why don't you take that step and show yourself friendly today and invite him into your life?
1: Amen. Hey, friends, I want to tell you there is no one who can help you and will be with you like the Lord Jesus Christ. He is your Savior, first of all. That's where it starts. You have to ask him to forgive your sin, give you the gift of eternal life, and he will do that. But then he becomes more than your Savior. He's your friend. And there's not a friend like the Lord Jesus Christ. He will be with you every day, every way, wherever you need him. He's just a prayer away. And I want you to know Jesus Christ, first of all, as your Savior, and then to understand how wonderful it is to have him as your friend. If you've never received him, do it today. While you're thinking about it, while it's still in your mind, while it's present in front of your options for the day, make sure you do the right thing and get Jesus Christ in your life. Please join us tomorrow as we continue our discussion from Proverbs, and we're going to talk about the Proverbs of Prayer tomorrow. So you want to be sure and join us then. I'll see you next time.
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3: 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All right, this is really random, but I was listening to a podcast the other day, and one of the just kind of like talking points that they were just kind of riffing on was, if you could only talk to one species of animal, what would it be? One of the people said, pigeons, because they're everywhere. You could find out what is going on. Oh, man, I was like, that's a good one. Someone's like, dogs. And then someone else is like, no, not dogs, because they're everywhere. Someone else, they said squirrels, and like, same thing. Whales would be too sad. I think crows, because crows are very smart and they can recognize people. I think that's what I would go with. So if it's like, oh, hey, could you like go check on my brother? Yeah, he's in the west side of LA, and they would do that and then just come back. You know, like crows are very smart. They recognize faces. They can teach their offspring to recognize the same faces they recognize. It's wild. Look into those. Corvids, very, very smart animals. But yeah, silly question, but what animal species would you want to talk to if you could only pick one?
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7: With SRN News, I'm Keith Peters in Washington. Congressman Byron Donalds has won the Republican nomination for Florida governor. Former Representative David Jolly won the Democratic nomination, setting the stage for a November contest to replace outgoing Governor Ron DeSantis. In Tuesday's primary, State Representative Angie Nixon won the Democratic nomination for U.S. Senate, defeating Alex Vindman. She will face Senator Ashley Moody, who won the Republican nomination for a special election. They are competing to finish the final 2 years of Marco Rubio's term. The primaries are defining a midterm ballot set to test President Donald Trump's grip on his adopted state. On Wall Street, the Dow down by 116 points, the Nasdaq dropping 355, the S&P 500 lower by 53. More details at srnnews.com.
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9: You see, the Holy Spirit will not let you get away with anything in your life. He's not going to condemn you, but He's going to convict you. And the reason that He will convict you is only to draw you to the cross of Jesus Christ so that you can seek not only repentance, but refuge in the arms of Christ.

0: Welcome to Somebody Loves You Radio, the Bible teaching ministry of Roel Reese in Diamond Bar, California. It is great to have you along today for our continuing study of the Holy Spirit and His role in our lives. Today, Roel will assure us that the third person of the Trinity always operates out of love as He convicts us of sin, points us to Christ, and guides us in a life of consecration to God. That's why it's urgent to respond to His leading with repentance and faith. In Ephesians chapter 1, beginning in verse 13, here's Roel Reese with our study, Who is the Holy Spirit?
1: Paul the Apostle is going to be teaching us about the Holy Spirit. Now, I believe that there are many people today that do not fully understand who the Holy Spirit is. Maybe among us, even this evening, we might have all kinds of new people. Maybe some of you are not believers. Some of you are believers. Some of you are in different categories in Christian life. Some of you are babies in Christ. Some of you are mature believers in Christ. But it really doesn't matter. Even sometimes, as mature believers, sometimes we don't understand the capacity and the fullness of the work of the Holy Spirit in the life of the believer. And I want to speak to you about this tonight. I think it's incredible what God intends for us to not only learn, but to possess within each one of our lives. There has been so much confusion among the church and churches concerning the Holy Spirit. First of all, the Holy Spirit is not an essence. He is a person and possesses personality. And what's amazing about that is that as we not only study the Holy Spirit, we need to understand that each one of us that are sitting here tonight, and those listening through the airwaves, and those that are not only driving through the streets of Golden Springs or Grand or the freeway, wherever they may be, there is no possibility at all for anyone here or outside of this room around the world that can ever come to Jesus Christ unless it is the work of the Holy Spirit. I can remember when I was in Vietnam, and when I came back from Vietnam, before I was a believer, that I really did not have any conviction in my life. And even though when I was in Vietnam and when I came back from Vietnam and I had gone together with my wife, and as we were not only boyfriend and girlfriend at that particular time, her mother and her grandmother were not only praying for me, but they had been praying for me for a long time. And it wasn't really until about maybe 2 years before I came to know the Lord that I began to feel the work of the Holy Spirit in my life. Now I realize it as I am a Christian. At that particular time, I would have to say to you, I felt bad what I was doing, but I didn't know why I felt bad. Now I know why. It is because of the work of the Holy Spirit before the Holy Spirit comes into your life to become a believer. First of all, we must understand that when Jesus was here presently with the disciples, that if He would have never died on the cross and if He would have stayed here even until today, the problem with that would be that Jesus Christ would never have been able to be everywhere at one time. Because He came and He took upon Himself flesh. He became human, never lost His deity as God. And the reason that He came and He had to die in submission to the Father and to go to the cross is so that He could become not only omnipresent, but that He could be everywhere at all times and He could hear every one of us when we pray and we call upon His name, no matter where we may be in this world. And when Jesus was with the disciples, and when He was speaking to them, teaching them, after spending about 3.5 years around the Sea of Galilee in the Decapolis, little cities, 10 major cities around the Sea of Galilee that probably had a population of 25,000 people. And after the people coming to Christ and listening to Him and praying with Him and them actually being healed by the Lord, As he was going on his way to Jerusalem, he not only had called 12 men to follow him, but when he got to Jerusalem, by this time, in the last week in Jerusalem, he sat down with them, and not only was he already reminded them that he was going to die and that he was going to rise on the third day, but that Jesus Christ was now going to teach them and tell them that he was not going to leave them alone. They thought that Jesus would never die. When they left the Galilee and they were on their way to Jerusalem, not only were they thinking who's going to be the greatest of all, but they were thinking, you know, that Jesus was going to Jerusalem. He was going to fight against the Roman government and overtake them. And then he would seize the city of Jerusalem and he would sit as king. And then they 12 would rule with Jesus Christ on this earth with an earthly kingdom. Because the purpose of his coming was to save those that were lost. His purpose was to go to Jerusalem and die on the cross for each person that would come to him to know his love and grace and mercies. They didn't understand that. In the book of John's Gospel, in chapters 12, 13, 14, 15, 16, and 17, actually 13 through 17, in those last five chapters of the Gospel of John, those five chapters were written within a one-week period. That's the last week of Jesus Christ on this earth. And it's interesting when you read chapter 13, 14, 15, and 16, and 17, especially what Jesus is teaching the disciples. This is the last week of teaching for the disciples. As Jesus begins to teach them, the first thing that he lets them know, he says, "Let not your heart be troubled. If you believe in me, believe also that I go to prepare a place for you. And if I go to prepare a place for you, I will come again to receive you unto myself, so that where I am, you also will be with me." Their hearts were broken when he told them that he was going to die. They couldn't understand that. They couldn't receive it. And what's interesting is that he goes on and he begins to teach them that when he leaves, he's not going to leave them as little orphans, but he's going to send the work of the Holy Spirit into the life of the church and the believer, and that he's going to send the Holy Spirit, or the Paracletus, the one that will come alongside to assist you in anything that you have need in this life. I like that. That even though you and I never in the flesh touched or handled the Lord Jesus Christ, that for the last 1900 years when he died on the cross and he left, and when the day of Pentecost, when the Holy Spirit came, and ever since then he's been here, that we have not been left alone, that the Holy Spirit has been there to assist us in every need. You and I are here because of the work of the Holy Spirit in our lives. Otherwise, we would not be here. It's so important to understand what Jesus was trying to teach the disciples. He was trying to share with them that when Jesus would leave, his physical body would leave this earth, when he would rise and ascend to heaven, that they would have to continue on their mission. And that as he would go to be with the Father, the Holy Spirit would descend and he would come and he would not take the place of Jesus, and he would become the helper, the Paracletus, the one that would come alongside to assist each one of us in the work of preaching and teaching and witnessing and sharing our faith with other people, but most important, to assist in convicting people from their sins. You see, when the Holy Spirit came, and when the Holy Spirit began to deal with my life personally, I was never the same. I could not be the same. I still cannot be the same because of the work of the Holy Spirit in our lives. You see, the Holy Spirit will not let you get away with anything in your life. He's not going to condemn you, but he's going to convict you. And the reason that he will convict you is only to draw you to the cross of Jesus Christ so that you can seek not only repentance but refuge in the arms of Christ. That's the only reason. Because he loves you. And because he loves me. In describing the question, who is the Holy Spirit, Pastor Chuck Smith in his book, Living Water, this is what he says about the Holy Spirit. He says, the Holy Spirit is God himself, a person with whom you can enjoy a personal relationship. He is not merely an impersonal or force or power or essence within the universe, but he is rather a person who can speak to you and to whom you can speak back. He is a person who can guide you, who can help you, and who can strengthen you, and who can teach you the truth of God. The Holy Spirit is the agent through whom God works today in the world, within the church, and individual believers. That is why we need to become well acquainted with the Holy Spirit, for he is the one whom the Lord has placed over the church to guide and direct and empower its activities. Good, solid definition on who the Holy Spirit is. It's so important that you understand that you're not alone. Because even if you had not one friend in this world, you have the greatest friend. Not only Jesus, but the Holy Spirit is there to comfort you and to assist you in your loneliness. That's what the Bible teaches.
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1: When Jesus was talking to the disciples right before he went to heaven in John 14:16, he said, and I will pray the Father, and he will send you a helper, the Paracletus, that he may abide with you forever. I like that. You mean to tell me that when the Holy Spirit comes into my life, he's there forever, forever. He will never leave you nor forsake you. That's what the Bible teaches. Now, it's important that you and I understand one thing. That when he uses the word another, the Greek word here, another, is the phrase speaking of another comforter. It is allos in Greek, which means of the kind or equal quality or another of the same order. You see, when Jesus sent the Holy Spirit, it was equal with God, equal with Jesus. All three are one of the same kind. They all speak of divine deity, because the Holy Spirit is God too, even as Jesus is God. And they all work in harmony together to accomplish their work in the life of men and women in this life. So when we say that the Holy Spirit is of the same quality as Jesus, he means the Spirit possesses the same essential qualities that he himself does, especially of divinity and personality. Because there are three prepositions in the Greek for the Holy Spirit. And I want you to listen very carefully so that you can understand, especially if you're not a Christian tonight, listen carefully to what Jesus is saying. Number one, you have the first prepositionwhich the Holy Spirit is with you. That is, before conversion. In John 14:17, we have that. Let me turn to it and I'll show you what he says there. In John 14:17, listen to Jesus speaking about the Holy Spirit. In John 14:17, in the first part of the verse, he says this, even the Spirit of truth whom the world cannot receive because it neither sees him nor knows him, but you know him, for he dwells, notice the preposition there, with you. I want you to circle that. And will be in you. That's the second preposition. Okay, with you and then in you. And let me explain what they mean so you can have a full understanding of this. When we speak of the Holy Spirit being with you, we're talking about those that are non-believers. That is, those that have never come to full regeneration, have never accepted Christ into their lives. That is, those people that the Holy Spirit is working on to bring them to conversion, as the Holy Spirit is with you, convicting you of what you are doing against God. That's why when you do something wrong and you say, my mind has made me feel guilty, or my conscience, no, that's the work of the Holy Spirit in your life, bringing you to conviction. Notice that the Holy Spirit doesn't condemn you, but He convicts you. There's a difference. Satan condemns, Jesus Christ or the Holy Spirit convicts you. Condemnation draws you away from the cross. Conviction draws you to the cross. You see? So important to understand that. So if you're here tonight and you're really not a Christian, you've never really repented, you've never really have asked Jesus Christ to come into your life, then the Holy Spirit tonight and before has been with you, and He's waiting for you to repent and to submit your life to Jesus Christ so that He can take the second step, and that is when you invite Him into your life, He'll now come in you. He'll come within your life now. He'll live in you forever and ever and ever. But the only way that can happen is by you inviting Him into your life. That's why it's so amazing, so incredible that not one of us, including myself, I have never in 24 years of my life as a teacher, but also as an evangelist, I have never, ever, ever, ever converted anyone to Jesus Christ. None of us can do that. It is the work of the Holy Spirit. Yes, God uses us as instruments to share His love and grace and mercy, but it is the work of the Holy Spirit as He brings conviction to that person's life, where that person will not only feel convicted, but it'll bring him to repentance and asking Christ to forgive him, and then to ask Him to come and live in his life forever and ever and ever. And at that particular moment, he or she becomes regenerated or becomes a believer or a Christian. This is so important. And when the Holy Spirit not only convicts you, but when you repent of your sins and you become a Christian, put it this way, you cannot become a Christian 15 times or 50 times or 100 times or 1,000 times, only one time. So many times as young believers, when young believers fall into sin, how many times they've gone up to the altar to receive Christ once again. Maybe they've been up there 15 times. And you're really not being regenerated every time. What's happening is you're rededicating your life to the Lord, because there's only one time that you are born by the power of the Holy Spirit. And at that particular time, you become a son or a daughter of God, period. You can't continue to be born again over and over and over and over. It doesn't work like that. Only once. Nobody can ever go to heaven. Nobody can ever be born again of the Holy Spirit unless it is the work of the Holy Spirit. And upon the Holy Spirit coming and convicting you of your sin, it takes your submission and obedience to Jesus Christ to submit your life unto repentance and ask Him to repent of your sins and to ask Him to come into your life. And then you can become a son and a daughter of God, and He will seal you with the Holy Spirit of promise. So He's with you, and He'll come into your heart in conversion. The third preposition. And that is, the Holy Spirit is with you, in you, and then you find the third preposition in Acts 1:8, where the Holy Spirit will come upon you. Epi in the Greek language. Upon you. Turn with me for a second to the 19th chapter of the book of Acts. Paul the Apostle had come over to Ephesus, and when he got there, he found 12 disciples that had been discipled by Apollos, one of the men of God at that particular time in the first century church, that only had heard the preaching of John the Baptist, but never had had the full teaching of Christ Jesus, like Paul and Peter, James, and John. Look what it says, beginning with verse 1 of 19. And it came to pass, while Apollos was in Corinth, that Paul, having passed through the upper region, he came to Ephesus, and finding some disciples, he said unto them, did you guys receive the Holy Spirit when you believed? Now notice that they were already Christians. Why? Because the Holy Spirit already had been with them and had come into their lives. But he's going to be talking about the upon experience. These people already were believers. Watch what he says. And they said to him, we have not even so much as heard whether there is a Holy Spirit. And here tonight we're teaching it. Look what he says. And then Paul said to them, into then what were you baptized into? And they said, we were baptized into John's baptism. And then Paul said to them, John indeed baptized you with a baptism of repentance, saying to the people that they should believe on Jesus who would come after him, that is, on Christ Jesus. And when they heard this, they were baptized in the name of the Lord Jesus. And when Paul had laid his hands on them, the Holy Spirit, here it is, circle it, came upon them. That's different from within and notice into. That's totally different what he's talking about. He's talking about the upon experience. That is the power of the Holy Spirit that gives you the power to witness and to have a life of victory over sin. The baptism of the Holy Spirit, that's the third preposition. Now in Acts chapter 2, Acts chapter 4, Acts chapter 8, Acts chapter 10, and Acts chapter 19. In those chapters, you will find that every time the upon experience was practiced, as they were laid hands upon the disciples, they began to speak with other tongues. In a couple of the other instances, as they laid hands on them, they spoke the word of God with boldness, which means that they didn't receive the gift of tongues, but they received the power to witness and to speak the word of God in truthfulness and in power of the Holy Spirit. The reason I say this is because the true evidence of the baptism of the Holy Spirit, not the within, but the upon experience, is the experience which they had on the day of Pentecost, which we call the upon experience, when the baptism of the Holy Spirit comes upon you. And not only did they speak in tongues, but the true evidence that Paul talks about in 1 Corinthians chapter 14 is not really speaking in tongues, but is what? It is the fullness of God's love in my life. The evidence is the love of God in my life that makes me a child of the light. That's what the church needs today, more than anything else.
0: It is so good to be reminded of the many ways God's Spirit can shape and direct our lives as He conforms us to His likeness. 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
3: Boy, oh boy, I need to be better about, well, just doing things in a timely manner sometimes. Hey, I'm Katie Evans, and it's like mostly easy stuff. Like, I waited way too long this last time to submit Buttercup's vet visits to her pet insurance. I have pet insurance for a reason, and I recently took her to get a Cytopoint injection, which is for allergies. She gets that about every 6 to 8 weeks, and I had not submitted the last time we went, so I gotta get better about doing that. You know what? It is not difficult at all. For things like that, I just submit the bill. It is so easy. It takes like 2-3 minutes tops, so I submitted both of them right after the visit, but it's just like, man, how come I don't do it? And I don't know. Every now and then, things in my brain are like, it's gonna be difficult, it's gonna be annoying, it's gonna be so bad that now you have waited this long. Why have you waited this long? And I just drag my feet. So sometimes I just take a deep breath and I say, I'm gonna do it. And you know what? It's never as bad as I thought. So if you are dragging your feet about something, this is your cue, your clue, your encouragement to get on that.
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10: God says also that Jesus is the sustainer of life. Colossians chapter 1, verses 15 through 17 tells us that Jesus Christ is the exact likeness of the unseen God. He existed before God made anything else. Christ himself is the creator, verse 16 says, who made everything in heaven and in earth.
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9: On today's edition of Real Life Radio, Pastor Jack continues in his series called The Life and Times of Jesus Christ and a message titled Christ and His Creation. Now, this is a series about the real Jesus, who Jesus really is, not the Jesus of popular opinion, but the Jesus of the Bible, God Himself, who stepped into our world. And in this message, we're going to see that Jesus is also the creator of everything around us. You see, when we look at the world, we're really facing a choice. Either everything came from random accidents, or it came from a designer. And the evidence we see in creation points us straight to Jesus Christ. So today, Pastor Jack teaches us that Jesus Christ isn't just present in creation. He is the creator of it. The Lord who made the heavens and the earth is the very same Jesus Christ who came to redeem us. And that changes everything that we've been led to believe about our existence. Now, with his message called Christ and His Creation, here's pastor and Bible teacher Jack Hibbs.
10: The two Bibles, one is written here on your lap, bound in leather. The other is the universe that is both around us and outside the walls of this church. What do you mean? Meaning that you could go outside, and if you are intellectually honest, you can pluck a leaf off of a liquid amber tree that's out front here and put it under the scrutiny of an electron microscope and find data so vast and so mind-boggling, technology so fantastic, that it's greater than the technology used to put the shuttle up into space and, in fact, even build it. It's a technology more advanced than a blade of grass that man cannot produce it. Yet we can produce atomic watches that we have on our wrists. And nobody would ever say that a watch arose by spontaneous chances. And yet the very creature who stands at the precipice of decision, the human, has been duped into an idea that evolution is in fact scientific. When today, in the advancement of modern sciences, that science itself is saying, as you'll see, that Darwinism and evolution is bunk. It's amazing. It's exciting. Look with me at our first delve into this, Christ and His creation, and that is the creation testifies of God. Listen, creation has to testify of something. Does it testify of evolution, or does it testify of God? Well, let's take a look and see. The first thing that we see is that the Bible presumes a special creation. You ought to write down special creation. You're going to hear it a lot in the future. The Bible presumes. What do I mean by that? First of all, Genesis chapter 1, verse 1. My friend, if you can get past the first verse of the Bible, it's downhill from there on. In the beginning, God created the heavens and the earth. Doesn't apologize for it. Doesn't put its tongue in its cheek about it. States it as a fact. In the beginning, that is of the material universe, God created the heavens and the earth. Don't ask me to explain it. We don't know how. We can't. When it says God, it is Elohim. El, God, Him, plural. A singular plurality. That's, by the way, a hint concerning who the Creator is. In the beginning, God, who is a singular plurality, go figure in the Hebrew language, whoever He is, He's one, but there's a plurality of it. That God, who's one, is both Father, Son, and Holy Spirit. God is one. That's what the Bible declares. God created the heavens and the earth. No apology. States it as a fact. In fact, the ancient world assumes this to be true. It doesn't matter what culture you go into. If it's not the Hebrew or the Oriental custom of that realm, if you go into places far removed from the cradle of civilization, that area of the Middle East, and you go to the extenuating areas of the world, and you look at those ancient cultures, they believed in God or gods having created. And so the Bible presumes a special creation. In Isaiah chapter 40, verse 28, he says, "Do you not know, have you not heard, that the Lord is the everlasting God? He is the creator of the ends of the earth, and He will not grow tired or weary, and His understanding you cannot fathom." I like that. Well, I want a God I can handle. Well, then go think of some cult God that you can handle. Because the Bible says about the God of the Bible, He's past finding out. What a challenge to us. Concerning creation, it's either evolution, a series of accidents that has brought you here today, or it is what is called special creation, where there is an advanced design engineer. If you don't want to call Him God, just for argument's sake, can you just think right now and write it down any way you want? Designer, engineer, planner. Because there's nothing that you can point to in this world that is void of a designer. Nothing. The seat you're sitting on was in the concept of a man's mind first or a woman's mind, and it was then generated. The carpet, the screens, the computer, the camera. And if these things are all lesser than its creator, then you take a look at the humanity that you and I are, and you look at the evolutionary claim, or you look at the pure declaration of the Bible, and you've got to make a decision, friend. And the first thing that we want to see is that the evidence of the natural world around us is assumed in the Bible, or as I said, presumed. Very, very important. Romans chapter 1, verse 20, it says, "For since the creation of the world, his invisible attributes are clearly seen, being understood by the things which he has made." That means every human has got that internal witness. But this special creation speaks of this, that there's an intelligence to the creation, there's a functionality to it, and there's a meaningful purpose to it. Now get this. In creation, what do we find? If we take an approach to the physical evidence that is out there, what do we find? You know what? Right now, not right now, but after the service, you can drive up here by Aerojet up in the Chino Hills, right back behind my house. And you can go up that road. It's a paved road. You can pull over to the side and take a stick and begin digging in the dirt. And there are millions and millions, probably hundreds of millions of fossils there of shellfish. Millions of them. I mean, it's ridiculous. It's hilarious. There's so many. All of them found in their actual state. There's none with one leg sticking out. There's no shell with one, maybe, antenna or antennae. There's no half salamander and half snake or bird or whatever. There's no transitional forms found in the fossil records, as we read in books. There's none. You can travel to every museum in the world. You will not find one fossil record of a transitional form. What do I mean? Things are found in their present order, their state. Either it has died because it is ancient, or it exists today and you can look at it. Example, there are fossils of ancient snails, giant ancient snails. We don't have giant ancient snails today, but they're perfect snails. Are you with me? They're not snails with a nose. And then maybe a couple of million years later, they're a snail with a nose and a thumb. Well, it's ridiculous. Well, let me put it this way. We're being told recently now in the latest National Geographic that scientists believe, and of course if a scientist believes it, gosh, it must be true, that at one point in time, a lizard or a snake, one or the other, gave birth or hatched its young, and it was covered in feathers. And as it advanced, it went from the reptilian world to the flying world. This is taught. Nobody dares question it because it's science. I want to show you this morning that it's not science at all. Listen, before we get too much into this, we better be critical thinkers. You know what I mean with that? Think hard and ask why. Now let's go, and we need to go very quickly. The Bible presumes a special creation. Also, the evidence confirms creation. What do we mean by that? Well, if we look at the astronomical account of things, that is in the area of astrophysics, we are now finding out from the Hubble telescope that the universe, in fact, the universes, plural, the cosmoses, if you could say it that way, all had a point of origination, that they are all expanding outwardly. In fact, so much so that, what is it? It is a little bit after 12 right now. In 24 hours from right now, you and I will have traveled 1 million miles through deep space than where we are at right now. In 24 hours, we will be occupying a place in space that we've never occupied before. And every 24 hours, we go another million miles. Think of the universe on the back of a flatbed 18-wheeler and it's going down the freeway. That's what you and I are doing right now at about a little over 1,200 miles an hour on our axis, spinning. Isn't that wild? This thing called the Big Bang Theory, because everything's expanding outward. God says in the prophet Isaiah, he says in Isaiah chapters 40 through 45, he says, I've created the heavens and the earth, and I have stretched them out. And yet that's exactly what science shows us, that something happened. It's called the Big Bang to those who don't believe, or the Big God to those who do. When it was created, in the day that it was created, God sent it into motion. And you can do the math in reverse and back up. And astrophysicists have done this, and they found out that the Earth must be, and the universe must be, much younger than we ever earlier were taught. Well, when that news was announced, the paleontologists and the anthropologists went nuts, because they're trying to figure out where man came from. And so they need an older Earth. So we have an Earth that is required to be older than its universe. The sciences are in debate one with another, because there's the hard empirical evidence of what they're finding out in astrophysics versus what evolutionists need to adopt. And there's a big conflict. Isn't that interesting? Well, what should really reign? Science, true science, good science, should be the governor. Now, the fact of the matter is that there's a big problem. And one of the arguments given to us regarding God as being creator is that the fossil records show that we have evolved. That is absolutely not true. There are no fossil records of what is called transitional forms, not a one. There is not one in the world. And you would think if over the millions and gazillions of years that they argue about, that there'd be one fossil of a transitional form in some museum found by somebody somewhere, and there are none. There are none.
5: 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And now, let's get back to today's message. Once again, here's Pastor Jack.
10: Consider this also. The creation agrees with its creator. The creation testifies of God. How so? The Bible presumes it, states it bluntly. The evidence of creation is all around us. We just need to look. And the creation itself agrees with God, agrees with its creator. How so? Simply like this. And I know this is fundamental, but it sure is accurate. I have in my backyard a family of woodpeckers. They're noisy. They're fun to watch. But those guys are crazy. They're hilarious. And you can always tell when they're in the backyard, because you hear this. And you can go out there and watch them. They're beautiful. They're black and white speckled with a red head and black wings. And you say, what does this have to do with the study? It has everything to do with it. Did you know that the tongue of a woodpecker wraps around its brain 8 times? So what? Did you know that when that woodpecker goes to hit the tree, that it flexes its tongue? And the brain, because of inertia, the head's going one way. When it stops against the tree, that tongue acts in a way as a buffer and keeps the brain gently, lightly floating so it doesn't become bruised. And scientists have proven that if it was wrapped 5 times, the woodpecker would kill itself with one hit. If it was wrapped 6 times, he would kill himself. If it was wrapped 7 times around the brain, it would kill itself. Guess what? 8 times is just right. And guess what? Guess why it can't be 9 times? Because there's not enough cranial capacity between the brain and the skull to accommodate a 9th loop of the tongue. Isn't evolution smart? Well, how about this? Evolution tells us that on the lump of what was going to

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3: An eye. That is ridiculous when your eye is one of the most advanced pieces of technology in the world. It has to be created in a perfect steady state arena. It cannot evolve. It's impossible. It's mathematically impossible. And according to the law of entropy and the second law of thermodynamics, it is impossible because the world, the observable and invisible universe, the microscopic universe that we know of, scientifically, is going from an ordered state to chaos. Its definition, the second law of thermodynamics. You know this is true when you buy a new car, tragically enough. You buy that thing, you take it home, and then a month later, it just doesn't look as new as it did a month earlier. Why? Entropy. Scientifically, the moment a baby is born, that baby is on a path to die. Aging process. The universe declares this. Concerning the fossil records, my friend, there is no transitional form. It doesn't exist. And that is a very, very important thing, something that people need to realize and understand. And the thing is, we are told that they exist, but no one questions such a thing. The next thing that we want to consider is a couple of announcements that we want to look at. Take a look at this. This is Dr. Korner, professor of botany at Cambridge University. I believe that to the unprejudiced, the fossil record is clearly in favor of a special creation. If evolution occurred, there should be some subtle appearances of various creatures in the fossil record, with transitional forms linking them together, close quote. This man is not a Christian. He's a professor of botany at Cambridge University. Also this, Dr. David Pilbeam of Yale University. He's a paleontologist. He says, I know that, at least in paleoanthropology, data are still so sparse that the evolutionary theory heavily influences our interpretation. The evolutionary theory clearly reflects ideology rather than actual data. Did you hear that? Can you see it? Read it for yourself. These quotes originate from non-Christian writings. This is important stuff. The second thing that we want to consider this morning is that Jesus is the creation, over his creation. Yes, that's true. That Jesus is, in fact, the creator. The Bible says in the book of Hebrews, chapter 1, verses 1 and 2, God, who at various times and in various ways spoke in time past to the fathers by the prophets, has in these last days spoken to us by his Son, whom he has appointed heir of all things, through whom also he made the worlds. That's pretty clear, don't you think? What about Revelation 4:11? Revelation 4:11 says, you alone are worthy, that is the Lamb of God, O Lord, to receive glory and honor and power, for you have created all things, and by your will they exist and were created. That's very exciting. Well, consider this. God says he is the designer of life, that Jesus Christ is both the author and the finisher of not only faith, but of life itself. John's gospel says that Jesus is the giver of life. Interesting, Charles Darwin said, if you have enough matter and enough time and enough energy, it will equal life. Matter plus time plus energy equals life. Did you know that that's impossible? You can have all the matter in the known universe. You can have all the time that eternity can afford. You can have all of the energy generated. But until you insert the factor of concept or design, it will produce nothing but a series of accidents that will never result in anything intelligent, functional, or useful. How so? If you put even the parts of a model, go down to the store and buy a model and put it in a room and put it on a shaker and get a lightning bolt, because Darwin talks about that, and charge it with a bit of energy and shake it up and give it some time. Even though the model has already been pre-engineered to fit together, do you know what happens when the wing plugs in accidentally to the fuselage? The moment it comes in with the next shake, it does what? According to the

0: laws of thermodynamics, it must come apart. The windshield of that fighter plane might land on the nose or the front of that aircraft, but the moment it lands, with the next shake, it comes off. We know this to be true in science. You remove concept, design, engineering, and Darwin has nothing. But you see, it's an exciting alternative to take if you don't want to think about God. And plus, you can make a living at it, I guess. Very, very important. Listen, also this. God says that He's the creator of life. He's the creator of life. He's the giver of life. Even in the medical world, in the areas of medical research, it is God. And any physician, any research physician, talks about this mystery of life. It's no mystery. It's the Lord. God says also that Jesus is the sustainer of life. Colossians chapter 1, verses 15 through 17 tells us that Jesus Christ is the exact likeness of the unseen God. He existed before God made anything else. Christ Himself is the Creator, verse 16 says, who made everything in heaven and in earth. And it goes on to say in verse 17 that by Him all things are held together. This is the Lord who we know. This is the Lord of the Bible. Do we see evidence of this? Yes. It's intelligent. Listen, for now, friend, if you're struggling with this, divorce yourself from Calvary Chapel, divorce yourself from the Catholic Church, divorce yourself from the Baptist or Methodist, divorce yourself from that, and just for a moment consider the evidence that is around us and the evidence of who we are, both of the past and present and the future. It screams God. It screams designer. It screams engineer. Don't make an intellectual decision based upon some kind of mishap of the past that maybe a Sunday school teacher upset your feelings, so now you don't believe in God, you believe in evolution. What are you, nuts? That Sunday school teacher didn't die for your sins, and that Sunday school teacher's not your creator. God is. And if God's the creator, don't you think the evidence should be known? Oh, it is. But it's open to a lot of speculation by those who don't want to believe, and that's okay. That's man's sovereign choice. But don't you dare say that you're not a creationist because of the overwhelming intellectual evidence and the empirical facts of it all. You can't do that. It's a moral decision on your part. It's a spiritual decision on your part. If you want to look at the evidence, you'll become a creationist, and I hope meet the Creator, who is Jesus Himself.
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3: 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It is back to school time. Hey there, I am Katie Evans, and you know, if you're already back in school, hopefully you've been enjoying your new grade, the new things you are learning. But now, back to school always meant, you know, you get new shoes, you get new clothes, you get new backpacks and stuff. Well, actually, we didn't. Most of the time, we only got new backpacks when our backpacks were worn out. Until one year when they were like, all right, you can have rolling backpacks. I think in elementary school, I thought my rolling backpack was so cool. And then I got to middle school and I was like, Mom, I don't want that. She's like, but it's better for your back, you know? And it's just like, it's good. I was like, I don't want that. I don't want a rolling backpack. I don't want to look like a nerd. I was a big nerd, but hey, I didn't have to look like one. But yeah, back to school. It also meant sometimes new soccer gear for me and my brother, if our old stuff, we'd grown out of it. We were both goalies. Thanks, Dad. Thanks, Mom, for buying all the extra stuff for us. You know, mostly gloves, but you know, we get the padded shorts. Those were always nice. But yeah. Back to school. Sometimes I miss it, you know?
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6: We're always called to forgive, and it's not the same as trust, though. 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Jesus would not entrust himself to certain people, even though he knew all people. He knew that we were going to be sinners. 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He already knew that that trust was going to be broken. 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
5: 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Many of us could never imagine mocking Christ, but it happened. Today's message is titled, Being Mocked, in Matthew chapter 27.
4: Have you ever been mocked? I think we all have. Sometimes it's done in jest, you know, people just joking around, having a good time. Yet there's other times when it's not as funny. The word mock is defined as being teased and laughed at, to be belittled. It's being ridiculed and made fun of. And it's not fun to have that happen to you, to be sneered at or scorned by others. It's when we are the brunt of the joke. It's when people are not laughing with us, they are laughing at us. But why do people mock? I mean, sometimes it's to take, you know, the emphasis off of their own failures or their own shortcomings by bringing attention to someone else's faults. Maybe they're trying to make themselves look bigger by making us look smaller. Of course, there are funny ways to mock. A wife might say, "My husband buys Laker tickets 2 months in advance, but he goes out to get my Christmas present on Christmas Eve." Okay? And then, of course, a husband might say, "My wife has selective memory. She will remember the one time I let her down 5 years ago when I forgot our date night, but she has totally forgotten about the next day when I cleaned the house and did all the laundry." You know? Then there's the group mocking that many of us participate in, like when we complain about the issues that we have here in California, yet many will not go out and vote. Or they vote for the very people that have created the mess that we live in here in California. But getting back to the title of our message, being mocked, it's not fun. And nobody looks forward to being ridiculed by anybody. Nobody likes to be harassed by a coworker or being teased in any aspect of life. Now imagine being the creator of the universe, God himself, who literally left heaven and came to live among us in a body just like us, to live a life of an example and to lay down his life for all humanity, for the wickedness that we have done, the things that we're guilty of. And that's what he did. He died, as the Bible put it. He was like a lamb that was led to the slaughter to bear our sin upon his body. Yet he was totally mocked and he was humiliated in that process. Now today, as we continue in our study through the Gospel of Matthew, we will consider 3 points in light of our title, Being Mocked. Number one, the king is mocked. Not just another man, but Jesus Christ, the God-man, was being mocked. Number two, a bystander is used. Someone that would actually help Jesus carry the cross up to Golgotha. And number three, his charge is posted. What was Jesus guilty of? He was the king of the Jews. And that's why he was crucified. Well, let's look at our first point together. The king is mocked. As we read together, picking up in Matthew chapter 27, we left off last time in verse 26. So we'll pick up in verse 27. It says, "Then the soldiers of the governor, that is Pilate, took Jesus into the praetorium and gathered the whole Roman cohort around him. And they stripped Jesus and put a scarlet robe on him. And after twisting together a crown of thorns, they put it on his head and a reed in his right hand. And they knelt down before him and they mocked Jesus, saying, "Hail, King of the Jews." And they spit on him. And they took the reed and began to beat him on the head. And after they had mocked him, they took the scarlet robe off of him and put his own garments back on him and led him away to crucify him. Wow, well, we'll stop there for a moment. Now, from the beginning, the religious leaders were seeking to kill Jesus, for they were jealous of him. And why is that? Because the religious leaders of Israel had turned knowing God into just another dead and lifeless religion, like many have done in America today, where the churches have no life and they are sterile of the Holy Spirit. And they elevated themselves as rulers over the people, as political leaders seeking more power. And now, with Jesus and his ministry, the people were flocking to Jesus. He was breathing life back into the people. He brought life into the Word of God. And the religious leaders, they were jealous of that. Yet Jesus knew his plight. It was recorded several times in the Old Testament. 1,000 years before Jesus was ever born, in Psalm 22, it was written about Jesus and how he would be crucified. Now, this is way before crucifixion was even invented. He was also written in Isaiah 53 about the suffering Savior being led like a lamb to the slaughter for his people. Yes, he knew all the gruesome points with exacting detail. We call it Good Friday when they took Jesus to crucify him. And so it was for you and for me. But for Jesus, this is where he died in our place. For the ugliness of our sin and our rebellion against God. And he would be bludgeoned to death. The Bible says in Isaiah chapter 50, verse 6, it said this, "I gave my back to those to strike me, and my cheeks to those who would pluck out my beard. I did not cover my face from humiliation and spitting." All of this is written 750 years before Christ was born. He went on to say in Isaiah 52:14, "So his appearance was marred more than any man." Think about that. So disfigured, you couldn't even tell he was a man. Yes, in the matter of just a few days, from when he rode into the city on the back of a donkey, fulfilling Zechariah 9:9, as the people cried out, "Hosanna, Hosanna, save now, Lord," quoting Psalm 118, "Blessed is he who comes in the name of the Lord." All of that happened on Palm Sunday, just a handful of days earlier. But now, a few days later, they're crying out, "Crucify him, crucify him." This is why Jesus wept for Jerusalem. He was weeping for the people because he knew that their hearts would be changed, that they were fickle inside. For they were the keepers of God's word. That's what Israel was there for all the nations of the world. Because God had established a nation that they would be able to speak his truth to everyone on the planet here. That people could come to know God. For they were the keepers again of the truth of God. Yet they themselves wouldn't follow it. Sounds a lot like America here today. We have the truth. Every single American has easy access to a Bible. The history of our country is founded on God's word. Moses is engraved on the top of the Supreme Court holding the Ten Commandments. The Ten Commandments are actually engraved on the doors as you go into the court itself. Yes, we started out as "In God We Trust." It's printed on all of our money. Yet for a nation that was founded on God like America has been, many of its people have totally forsaken God. Many have lost their moral compass. Many will say they want truth. Do they really? It's just like what it says in Hosea chapter 4, verse 6. It says, "My people perish for lack of knowledge or understanding." And why? Because they have rejected the knowledge and the understanding. See, most people are looking for truth, but they're looking for truth in all the wrong places. Yes, the truth of 2 plus 2 equals 4 can be easily found in a textbook. But the moral truth, the truth from God to his people, truth for life, truth that will lead a heart to be at peace with God and their soul, that truth can only be found in God's word. Truth that will lead us to heaven. It cannot be found in a philosophy course. It cannot be found in a daily horoscope or some how-to book. And it's certainly not going to be found in a box of Cracker Jacks. In fact, many times we can't even find the truth in most religions or even in some churches today. Consider these religious leaders, through their false allegations, they were able to convince the governor of Rome, Pontius Pilate, to crucify Jesus, a man who never sinned. Pontius Pilate thought he could satisfy these religious leaders' thirst for blood by having Jesus scourged. We're told in Matthew 27:26, after having Jesus scourged, he handed him over to be crucified. Yet there's more things that are happening between verse 26 and verse 31 here in Matthew, and the other gospels bring it out, where they took Jesus and before they crucified him. This appears to be Pilate trying to get Jesus off. There was multiple times that he tried to get him off. Just in John's gospel, there's like six times that he made an attempt to try to somehow get Jesus out of this mess because he knew that Jesus was an innocent man. Pilate, he had the authority to stop this inexcusable injustice from happening. Yet, he was not willing to offend these very powerful religious and hypocritical leaders. He doesn't want to lose his own political status. So by having Jesus scourged, he was hoping to somehow solicit sympathy from these religious leaders. Now, being scourged, understand, was being whipped with a wooden instrument with leather strands coming off of it. It was known as a cat of nine tails. And each one of those strands of leather had a piece of bone and metal tied to its ends. This was a savage beating. It's not like Jesus just went to the cross and was crucified. No, no, no. There was a massive amount of beating that happened to him on the way. So when you see in religious churches this picture of Jesus on a cross with a sad look on his face, that is completely polar opposite of what the Bible tells us of what actually happened. This savage beating is where the victim would be stripped and tied to a pole, and they would rip and tear at the muscular tissue of his back, exposing open flesh down to the bone. Then after the Roman soldiers completed the scourging, that's when they placed the scarlet robe of verse 28 on Jesus, the crown of thorns of verse 29, and a reed in his right hand as they mocked and teased Jesus as a king. Jesus, at this point, had already endured the agony of the Garden of Gethsemane as his sweat became like drops of blood. He was bullied and beaten in the Garden of Eden by the religious leaders' own soldiers. He was held in a trial that was held in the middle of the night that was completely illegal to hold. But they wanted to have a select group of the religious leaders there so they could condemn Jesus. Then they paraded him from Pilate over to Herod, the king of Jerusalem there. He's the one that Jesus wouldn't even speak to because he was the one that beheaded John the Baptist. So they brought him back to Pilate. And now he's been ripped to shreds by this horrific scourging. He's been belittled and mocked by pagan, heathen Roman guards as they mocked him and his kingship. The robe that they put on him was meant to signify him being a king. Again, that is referred to in Psalm 22 because the way you get the red dye, it was for royalty. It was from the tola worm. He says, I am just a worm. And the worm was crushed to get the blood out of the tola worm, and they used that to dye robes for kings. And that's what they put on Jesus, just as it was said 1,000 years earlier. Yet little do these Roman soldiers know, he was actually not just a king. He was the King of Kings and the Lord of Lords. And the crown of thorns that they meant as mockery signified so much more. For those thorns were a symbol of the curse given to Adam and Eve for eating of the forbidden fruit in the Garden of Eden. That's what brought sin upon all humanity. And the curse upon man was, you will eat of the dust of the earth, thorns and bushes. Yes, this was all what God had preordained to happen to Jesus. And then, of course, the reed was a symbol of a scepter, which shows power and sovereignty. And Jesus, he was all powerful. This is why I'm not God. I would have just said, you know, I'm God and you're not. And I would have wiped everybody out. But that's not what Jesus did. He's the sovereign over the universe. Yet, in total blindness, these men bowed down to mock and worship. Little did these taunting men, filled with contempt in their heart, realize that it's been appointed for each of them, every single man and woman, to die. And after this will come their own judgment. Yes, everyone will stand before God. All of humanity will bow down before Jesus one day, and every single person will confess that he is the Lord and that he is the Savior. We're told in Philippians chapter 2, verse 10, it says, at the name of Jesus, every knee will bow of those who are in heaven and on earth and under the earth, and every tongue will confess that Jesus Christ is Lord, to the glory of God in heaven. But see, if they don't realize that Jesus is Lord here on planet earth, when they stand before God in a day of judgment, they will be bowed down and they will confess with their own mouth that he is Lord. But it's too late then, because then they will be sent off to hell. So instead of them saying, Jesus is Lord, they'll be saying, Jesus, you were Lord. How did I miss this? Then these godless men took the reed from Jesus' hand in verse 30 as they spit on him. Think about how degrading that is. Yeah, has that ever happened to anyone here where someone's actually spit on you? It's so degrading. This is the King of all glory. And before they took Jesus to crucify him, the Gospel of John tells us in chapter 19, verse 5, that Pontius Pilate stood Jesus before these accusers after he had been beaten and bloodied, and he said, behold the man. Jesus is sometimes depicted in religious artwork as this anemic little, haven't ate for a while person. Hi, I'm Jesus. Pontius Pilate couldn't believe he was still standing. He's like, behold the man. Look at this. See, all of the religious artwork that we've ever seen, everything, every picture you've ever seen, none of it is true. We don't know what Jesus looked like. Again, there's only three depictions of Jesus in all the Bible. One of them is he had an appearance that we would not be attracted to him. So he wasn't the A-lister in a Hollywood movie, no. His appearance was, we're not attracted to you because we're not attracted to what we see. We're attracted to the message that he's bringing. And the second appearance was, he was so marred you couldn't even tell that he was a man. And the third description we have of Jesus is, behold the man. He wasn't some wimp. He was a man, and he was standing there as he was getting ready to take all the sin of the world upon his own body. Yes, again, Pontius Pilate stood him before the religious leaders as a bloody mess. You couldn't even tell he was a man. He was seeking sympathy from these religious leaders, these so-called men of the cloth. Yet he found none from them. There was no compassion. Where was the heart of God in any of them? Where was the spirit of mercy? It was devoid. They were devoid of all love and mercy, for God had departed from them a long time ago, and all they were left with was themselves. And these religious leaders were empty suits. They were empty shells, lifeless matter. They had hearts that were beating inside, but they were dead on the inside. I wonder if that would describe anyone here this morning. You have a pulse. You know, you have ears that are hearing this message, but you're actually kind of dead on the inside. You're devoid of the resemblance of life on the inside because of who knows what difficulties you've gone through in life. Who knows what circumstances you've had to endure. And it's just kind of left you empty and dead. Well, we'll deal with that at the end of our message. But Pilate said here, I find no guilt in him. And at one point in the Gospel of John, he says, why don't you go crucify him yourselves? I don't want to crucify him. Why don't you do it? And that's when the Jews told Pontius Pilate, he made himself out to be the Son of God. When Pilate heard that, he says, oh, I just thought this was some guy talking about some new religious doctrine. Now you're telling me that he actually claims to be the Son of God? Are you serious? This frightened Pontius Pilate. He was petrified because his wife had already come to him and said, have nothing to do with this innocent man. I was up all night dreaming about him. You must let this man go. Yes, Pilate made multiple efforts to release Jesus. And these religious leaders were just not having it, leaving Pilate to say, shall I crucify your king? And then his religious leaders had the audacity to say, he is not our king. The only king we have is Caesar. They were breaking the first of the Ten Commandments. Have no other God before me. And they're like, our only king is Caesar. This is how devoid of the spirit they were. When you allow nastiness inside, when you allow the thirst for power inside, it blinds you to all ability to have any kind of discernment in life. Yes, they had lost their very souls as Pilate gave the order to have Jesus crucified. Which brings up our second point, a bystander used. Picking up here in Matthew 27, verse 32, it says, and they were coming out, and they found a man of Cyrene named Simon, whom they pressed into service to bear Jesus' cross. Well, in the days of crucifixion, the guilty party had to carry the upper part, the upper section of the cross. This was a daunting task for anyone because this upper beam could weigh anywhere from 100 to 200 pounds. But Jesus, he has been scourged, 39 lashes. They said that no man can survive 40 lashes of the Roman whip. So it's 40 minus one. So he's been beat to a pulp. Know this again. He has lost an amount of blood that is simply incredible. He's been weakened in every aspect, just as a physical human. Remember, Jesus was fully God, but he was also fully man. And he didn't allow him being God to take away any of the physical pain that he was enduring, the anguish, the heartache of being made, you know, a suffering lamb sacrifice for you and for me. Verse 32 says, they grab a man and pressed him into service. His name was Simon to bear this cross, and he was from the city of Cyrene. Now, Cyrene was a city in North Africa. Most Bible scholars believe that this was a black man here that had converted to Judaism. Yet, even though he was converted, and we know that because he has a Jewish name, Simon. Yet at this moment, it was shameful for him to bear another man's cross. He must have resented this call. But somewhere along the line, in the midst of Jesus' suffering, something had grabbed Simon's heart. Something must have jarred his soul at the very core of his being. We're not told if this Simon of Cyrene had any other earlier, you know, sightings of Jesus or encounters with Jesus, but we're not told that. But had he heard of him? Possibly. I mean, how could he even be in Jerusalem right now during the Passover without hearing about Jesus, since Jesus rode into Jerusalem just a few days ago and he was being worshiped as the king on Palm Sunday? But here we are, and notice it says again that he was pressed in the service. The New King James Bible uses the word he was compelled. But that word, pressed or compelled, in the original language, it comes from a word that means he was forced, meaning he had no choice. He was made to do what he didn't want to do. But think about it. Now this man is shoulder to shoulder, and he is eye to eye helping Jesus carry the cross.
5: 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I want to thank you so much for joining us today and encourage you to join us next time as we follow along in our study series through the Gospel of Matthew. 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
3: 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A book of the Bible I don't think about a lot is Titus. Hey, I am Katie Evans, and that was my Bible study today, this morning. It was Titus 3, 1 through 7, and the heading at the top of the chapter, at the top of the book, it said, saved in order to do good. So Titus 3, 1 through 7 says, remind the people to be subject to rulers and authorities, to be obedient, to be ready to do whatever is good, to slander no one, to be peaceable and considerate, and always to be gentle toward everyone. At one time, we too were foolish, disobedient, deceived, and enslaved by all kinds of passions and pleasures. We lived in malice and envy, being hated and hating one another. Ooh, but this one, I've got it highlighted. But when the kindness and love of God, our Savior, appeared, he saved us, not because of righteous things we had done, but because of his mercy. He saved us through the washing and rebirth and renewal by the Holy Spirit, whom he poured out on us generously through Jesus Christ, our Savior, so that, having been justified by his grace, we might become heirs, having the hope of eternal life.
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6: What is the actual answer to rich and poor? 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Or is it better to say there needs to be more virtue, Christian virtue, for people who are rich and poor and what we're doing together? The problem with these philosophies is if you take out virtue and character, or you take out the humanity of people, why does communism fail? No God, there's no family, there is no human nature. So you act like there's no such thing as greed, covetousness. That's crazy, because that does exist. That's part of the reason our country has done so well, is that we believed that you can't trust human beings. That's why you have checks and balances, and that they are always going to fail. 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
16: Imagine being in the woods and you're all alone and there's no moon, just shadows everywhere you look. And it's totally dark. The night is filled with strange, unsettling sounds. You've got no light, no map, no trails to follow, and you are lost. Well, I'm John Fuller, and today on Focus on the Family with Jim Daly, we're going to hear about the difficult journey that many married couples face when they have a child with special needs. It's a lot like being lost and alone in the woods. But we have good news for you, a message of hope and help, and we're so glad you've joined us.
15: John, that's a great way to describe it. I don't think I need to say much more. I'm looking forward to the discussion. It's not a light-hearted discussion. I mean, when you get married, you say the I do's. Of course, we have the wonderful vows that we give each other, you know, for better or worse, for richer or poor, in sickness or in health. And then things begin to happen. You know, you stand at the altar that day and nothing can conquer the two of you. You're going for it. You have your dreams and this is what life is going to look like. And it begins to unfold. And as any mature person knows who's been married for a while, it doesn't unfold the way you envision it in those early days. Mm-hmm. There's different things that happen. And one of the things that can happen is when you have a child with special needs. There are many people that experience this. And we want to encourage you and help you do the best job you can do, especially as believers in Christ, and to be able to honor that life that God has placed in your care. Mm-hmm. And it's a big challenge, and people, it's a burden too, but can we find the joy in the journey?
16: Yeah.
15: And we're going to talk about that today.
16: And we're going to talk specifically about marriage. And Jim, as you know, for 20 years now, we've had a special needs journey that has required hundreds, actually thousands of hours of meetings and appointments and therapists in the home to do, you know, occupational and physical therapy and paperwork. Oh my goodness, we have boxes of paperwork. All of that is just kind of under the surface of normal life. Mm-hmm. And so what we find is that we're exhausted and emotionally just, it's very difficult to come together. And so there have been times we've been pretty empty as a couple, which is why I'm glad we have our guests here today, because they're really dialed into this topic. Dr. Todd and Kristen Evans join us, and they're authors and speakers and entrepreneurs, and their parents who are passionate about helping other parents who have special needs kids. And Todd and Kristen have a book that really forms the basis for our conversation today, how to build a thriving marriage as you care for children with disabilities. They also have a website that's very helpful, disabilityparenting.com.
15: And let me say this, we're going to say it a couple of times, John. If you are in this situation or know somebody in this situation, let's get this content to you, and we'll talk about that throughout the program today. Mm-hmm. Let me say welcome to both of you. It's good to have you here.
11: Thank you so much, Jim. We're excited to be here.
15: You describe in the book, and this is the opening, which was so cleverly done by the team, but you describe this moment as a survival internship, I think you're doing in grad school. Did you do this together?
17: Yes.
15: Yeah, great.
17: We did it together.
15: This sounds like something every married couple should do.
11: It was a test on our marriage.
15: This should be our marriage counseling effort. Describe what happened and why you apply it to this parenting moment that you guys experienced. And we'll get into more of the details of that. But what was this outdoors adventure all about?
11: Well, it was part of the first thing you do in this graduate year-long internship. And we were with a group of 8 other people. But I think every couple thinking about getting married should do this, actually. Mm-hmm. because it was a test on our marriage. And basically, we were dropped out in the middle of the wilderness with a topographical map, not a trail map, a compass, and anything else? Basic supplies.
17: We knew they were going to take us at some point. So they had us pack bags and all that.
11: Drop us off in the middle of the night.
15: But pretty light.
17: A full backpacking.
11: Okay. For 14 days. Right.
15: So 14 days.
11: 14 days.
15: So 14 day experience. There's a reality TV show like this, right? Survival. Yeah. Whatever. So, okay. Yeah. So tell me about the experience.
17: So, yes. Yeah, so they just dropped us off in the middle of the wilderness. So we had to kind of find our bearings, figure out where we were on the map. We argued a lot as a group, as a couple as well, and trying to figure it out. No, we should go this way. No, the river is showing us this, you know, and let's climb a tree and see what's over there.
11: We wandered in the same circle for a whole day.
17: Yeah.
11: Ended up without water one night. Mm-hmm. It was really fun.
15: Yeah, but it gave you some insights into communication, I'm sure, and
11: working together.
15: You're saying at one point you were lost. I mean, that kind of summarizes the comparison. I think parenting with special needs kids, you're not expecting us. You're kind of lost in an emotional fog, a spiritual fog. Describe that comparison now.
11: Well, you just feel stressed, you know, fear and anxiety starts, you know, we didn't find the water one night, and you're like, are we ever going to get out of here? And then you quickly learn, and similar to parenting a child with special needs, you have to quickly learn advanced skills, wilderness survival skills. Mm. You're isolated out there.
17: The consequences of your choices are so much more impactful on your life that, you know, if you're out in the wilderness, you know, there's no water hose. There's no where to go get water. If you don't have water, you're not prepared, right? You're going to suffer and potentially, you know, end up in a terrible place. And I think the same kind of thing with our family. The consequences of not being able to take care of our child literally every day was life or death decisions, and how we chose to care for her and for what we did and had choices that we made, and that level of impact, that's stressful. It wears on you.
15: You know, and I think for those of us that haven't experienced that, it's hard to imagine what that would feel like, where you've got that constant pressure that you could lose your child if you're not hyper vigilant, and to be hyper vigilant all the time wears you down in so many ways, relationally with each other and just running a business. I mean, Todd, I can't believe that you were running businesses at this time too, trying to keep that all moving. Your first date night, though, had some issues related to it. Am I right?
11: We didn't want to be in the same room with each other.
15: Oh, well, that's an issue.
11: That point. Let alone the same car. Night, yeah. Or
15: describe that. Okay, so why? I mean, here you guys are. You're in the fight of your life, trying to get it together. Some people are thinking you're back to back. You're bound by your marriage covenant. You guys are Christian believers, and you couldn't do a date night with each other.
17: That what you describe is really true. The first 3 or 4 months, we had back to back. We had each other
11: together.
17: We started grieving together the initial loss, but then as time grew on, this is a year and a half into our daughter being born. After at this point, we had the first date night. By that time, we had almost drifted apart. Our grief journeys were different. Our needs were different. Our focuses. I became very fixated on just survival of the family and finances. She was still caught up in a lot of the emotions and the grief and trauma of it all. So at this point, we weren't really together as a couple. We were functioning as caregiving parents that were partners.
11: Business partners.
15: Your daughter's ailments, her difficulties, just to give a picture for the audience, because we haven't really touched on that. Mm-hmm. So what were you dealing with day to day, and describe that stress that it added to you?
11: She came home from the NICU after 3 months on 4 machines, and it was 24 hours taking care of her before we finally got nursing help. And she would go into medical emergencies and an instant have to, you know, go back to the hospital. Sometimes I ended up, you know, at a hospital 4 hours away. And so he's, you know, trying to work. And so we're separated. And then that chronic stress, you know, like you mentioned, that begins to impact the marriage.
15: And these were, had difficulties with just about every organ.
17: Mm-hmm. Yeah, breathing. So we had a breathing machine, oxygen, the feeding tube.
11: Heart rate.
17: We had a little NICU bed I built that was at the foot of our bed. So it was 24 hours. We know we couldn't
11: looking
17: go into our room.
11: Looking at the machines, the heart rate.
15: The beeper goes off.
17: Yeah. The beeps went off.
15: 2 in the morning.
17: You had to wake up every 2 hours oxygen. To change her formula and things. So very little sleep.
15: Let me take us back to date night. You don't want to be in the room together. Describe emotionally where you guys were at, that's where the stress was coming out. I mean, all of us in marriage, we have things that happen. It may not be this circumstance, but something will happen where there's stress, a loss of life in the family. Something is introduced into the marriage relationship that creates this stress. And so often, the way we deal with that, I think, correct me if I'm wrong, but I think the way we deal with it is we feel safe with our partner. And so that stress comes at you, the spouse, and that's the way the other spouse is dealing with it. It's not helpful, obviously, and it's hurtful and all those things. But just describe that in your own personal way, how that played out to where you didn't want to be in the room together.
11: I would say very, very deep hurt and mistrust.
17: She was looking to me for help and emotional support. I was at my emotional threshold. I could not take anymore. So it's kind of like I had my shield up, just blocking everything she threw at me for emotional support, and said, I can't deal with this.
11: Get over it.
17: Deal with it on your own.
15: Can I ask you as gently as possible, though? I think for men, we don't know where to go. And we want to be someone who can solve this for our wives. And we don't have the answer. And we do not do well when we don't have answers.
17: Absolutely.
15: It's the way we're wired. So we tend to pull back, to withdraw. Is that what you did?
17: It withdraw into work, into caring for the family, looking over the finances, the day-to-day medical stuff. You know, that was all I had. You know, it was the last bit of energy. No energy left over to care for my wife. And so that built up resentment and hurt for her.
11: But I, in the beginning, came to him and would say, I'm just having a hard time. And depression, you know, I'm having postpartum depression. He's like, oh, you don't need help. And then I'd say, you know, it was a really sad day. I did most of the doctor's appointments where I got devastating news, you know. And I would come home and say, the doctors just, they said she'd never walk, never talk, never get off the feeding tube. And
15: so you're taking all this initial emotional trauma.
11: The grief and the trauma and the daily. And he said, okay, I've had a really stressful day. What do I need to do? Does she need medicines? Solution focused.
15: Right.
11: Never heard me say, I am sad. I am struggling. And he's like, we gotta move on.
15: Yeah.
11: I felt so invalidated. Probably invalidated is the word that the hurt.
15: So that first date night you guys were doing to try to get healthier, did you end in a better place, or was it the second date night? How did your date night experience go from there on out?
11: I'm talking too much.
15: No, I mean, this is good. I appreciate it. Man, people are going, you're really digging in here, Jim. But this is for all of us.
17: Right.
11: We want people to know.
15: Yeah, and if I so appreciate that.
11: I'd be surprised if couples weren't struggling, honestly.
15: Oh,
11: and we can feel so alone in that.
17: Without children with disabilities.
11: Yes.
15: It's obviously such a hard journey. You stayed married. So that's the question before we go to break here. You know, when did you see that change in your heart when you said, I'm looking forward to date night this week?
17: It's probably the third or fourth date night, I guess. I can't remember exactly which one. But we said, let's go do something together. And
11: we just drove.
17: And said, let's just drive, see where we end up.
15: Right.
17: Let's just drive. And she was kind of like, I don't really want to. And I was like, no, let's just go. And let's, you know, just see where we end up. So we started driving, heading out, and ended up at a lake in our area that we were at, about 25 minutes away or so. And just got out, you know, water and nature have always been a big part of us and, and our time together. And just stood there on the dock, just looking out over the water. Just that reflective moment a little bit, and just started talking. And
15: wow, that's a pretty picture, though.
11: And, yeah, we actually talked.
17: And that was the first time in a long time we'd really taken the space and the time to talk and look at it. And, and you know, you said, you know, you put your words.
11: I don't want to be married to you anymore. I was that hurt.
15: Mm. Wow.
16: Yeah, this is Focus on the Family with Jim Daly, and our guests today are Kristen and Todd Evans, and they're being very candid about the challenges in their marriage and kind of the emptiness and the aloneness they felt. And here at Focus, we have great resources for you, including a counseling team that we'd be very honored to connect you with. Our number is 800, the letter A in the word family. And you can also find resources like that counseling team and this book that the Evanses have written, How to Build a Thriving Marriage as You Care for Children with Disabilities, which obviously has application to most of us as married couples. Get the details about these resources and more help for you and your family at our website. And that's focusonthefamily.com/broadcast.
15: Kristen, that is a serious thing to say to your husband. I don't want to be married to you anymore. I mean, that would catch my attention. What was the next thing that happened? Todd, how did you respond to that?
17: Well, I mean, it's somewhat kind of already knew that she had those feelings because there's been the distance between us for months and months now. So it was just crushing to hear, you know, the person you love say those kind of words to you.
15: Did you hear it as a cry for help or a verdict from a judge?
17: I wouldn't say necessarily either one of those. It was more of, I have to do something. Again, somewhat, it wasn't really the solutions focus of men like you were talking about earlier. This was, I hear her deep soul. I hear her calling out, saying this, and I've got to do something different. I want something to be different. And this has to be the moment that things change and change directions tremendously. And so I just had to look at her and say, Kristen, I'm not going to give up on us. I haven't given up on us. I want to be married to you, and we can do this. Let's try to make this work.
15: And Kristen, I mean, in that moment, how did you feel? Was that enough? Obviously, you're here,

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3: The commitment of knowing what our vows meant now, knowing what faithfulness meant, that was the turning point.
4: Which was, the way I read it, you know, a good foundation, because it didn't just get better. Mm-hmm. I mean, that's part of it. And Kristen, you mentioned it, the mental health wall that you hit. Mm-hmm. Begin, of course, because you're standing in despair. Mm-hmm. And this grief that you're describing and taking the brunt of things. And Todd, I'm sure doing the best you can, limited, you know, trying to keep all these plates spinning, your special needs daughter. And those of us that haven't gone through that experience can only imagine the pressures you're feeling. But there was a pretty dark day. Can you describe that?
3: There was a dark half a year, and it just got to the point, I just felt so alone and hopeless. And, you know, we're able to talk about this now, but at the time, this was part of the hurt. You know, I told Todd, I'm struggling. I think I need to go to counseling. I'm reliving the trauma of the pregnancy over and over. And he was like, we don't have the money. We don't have the time. You know, and so that just built to the point. And we know that the sooner you seek treatment, the better, you know, your health and outcomes. And so I got to the point, the chronic stress, I couldn't get out of bed. I wasn't eating, couldn't care for my children. You know, my parents practically moved in. They were without their love and support this whole time.
4: Yeah.
3: And I didn't see another way out.
4: So what happened?
3: I made a serious suicide attempt. Woke up in the ICU 4 days later. Todd found me, so he's, you know, got that trauma of that. He just happened to find me. You know, I was sleeping in, and he felt like, I just need to go up and check on her, and found me just in time. And the doctors couldn't explain how I survived.
4: Yeah,
3: it's a medical miracle.
4: They said you should have died.
3: Mm-hmm.
4: Yeah.
3: Yeah, so.
4: I mean, Todd, your life at that point, you had to be swirling. Like, I got the kid situation, I've got, you know, which is severe. I've got my wife now in the hospital, ICU, after attempting to take her life.
5: Mm-hmm.
4: I mean, what was going on for you?
5: I think I blocked a lot of that. It was just a...
4: Well, there is a warrior mentality.
5: Yeah, yeah. It's a move forward. I have to keep doing what I can to help. This was, of course, after that night on the lake. So something important for couples to hear is that it's not an immediate fix. You're just saying something isn't going to fix it immediately. It's a long-term commitment to building back. And so all the pain and hurt that we'd gone through in that previous year and a half, this was the result of it. Even though we were trying to build our marriage back, working together, it's still days that are overwhelming. And so it was just too much for her at that point, and she didn't think she could take it. You know, I feel guilt that I didn't relieve enough, maybe, or what could I do? And definitely a hopelessness that there's not much I can do, that we're working on it. The fact she survived was just incredible and amazing, and a godsend blessing that happened.
4: Yeah, let me pull that aspect into this, because mm-hmm. we've talked a lot about what you're going through as people living in a fallen world, right? Mm-hmm. So give me the spiritual dynamic of all this. I mean, there had to be some sense of guilt as well. Like, Gene would feel that, to be mm-hmm. honest. I mean, we went through stuff that she had to go through. Her two brothers committed suicide, you know, and I was the let's go. And she's going, I can't. So even though you're describing this, this is what's so interesting right now. You're describing your context having a special needs child. Ours was this other thing. But the dynamics were quite similar in terms of despair. Mm-hmm. I'm not being heard. Pick up yourself. Let's go. I mean, wow, it's given me some chills, because I made similar mistakes to you, mm-hmm. Todd. I wasn't paying attention. I wasn't listening. I was like, let's go. And so this is touching a lot of people in all of their marital ways. Mm-hmm. It doesn't necessitate mm-hmm. a special needs child.

0: to fall into this situation. But let me ask you, where's God in this? Did you have it out with him saying, Lord, why? Why did you put us here? Why is this happening to us? This was not part of the plan. Lord, we're good, mm-hmm. faithful people to you. Mm-hmm. I can fill in those blanks, but tell me. And then the spiritual lessons that God taught you through this.
1: You know, a lot of people feel guilt and shame if they're struggling in their faith. And now I know now that if you're struggling in your faith, mental health, it's so intertwined. Mm-hmm. And my guilt and shame of one, grieving, almost wishing things would have been different with our daughter. Maybe it would have been better if she hadn't have survived. Angry at God, which of course I couldn't admit, you know, I felt like that was a sin. And that was a lot of my problem. And a pastoral counselor and my therapist said, you have got to talk to God. You have got to. And I just couldn't. And I just felt abandoned by God, and watching our daughter suffer, you know, that was, and so it just began to spiral in this depression, and then the spiritual and the guilt and the shame, and it was all wrapped up for me.
0: Let me ask you, because we're getting close to the end, and I just think, especially for moms that are listening, how did you close that gap? I mean, there wasn't a miracle. Your daughter still struggles. Mm-hmm. But you're in a different place. Mm-hmm. You can feel it. I hear it in your voice. How did you get there from that conversation with God to something, okay, Lord, I get it, and I'm going to keep going and be spiritually confident mm-hmm. in that?
1: I think it was coming to the point to say, I don't get it. Mm-hmm. I was agonizing over, I just can't understand how God could be good and allow this to happen. And it was at the point, at a lake again, myself, where I was just, how could he create this much beauty and yet this suffering? And I finally said, I don't understand. I don't understand, God, but I'm choosing to trust you, and I'm choosing to have faith. And that was also a turning point for me to begin to live my day waking up expressing gratitude and faith and choosing joy. It's a choice, the choosing joy, choosing to trust God and find our joy in him.
2: 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They've been with us today on Focus on the Family with Jim Daly. And Todd and Kristen's remarkable story is captured in their book. It's called How to Build a Thriving Marriage as You Care for Children with Disabilities.
0: And John, I'm certain this discussion has touched many people today, including couples and families who are struggling to care for someone with special needs. 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We want to help in any way we can, so just get a hold of us. 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
2: 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We have a link, actually, at our website in the show notes as well, where you can leave a message for Jim and the team, and we welcome your encouragement. Coming up tomorrow, the incredible power of doing brain surgery on yourself.
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4: 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Today's Bible study was from the book of Psalms. Hey, I am Katie Evans, and I think I just had a realization. We call it the book of Psalms, but then each individual one is a psalm because it's the book of Psalms because there's multiple psalms. Did I just have that revelation, or have I always known it? I don't know. Every now and then, I think I've discovered something new, and I'm like, wait, I think I knew that before. Anyway, did I say my name? I am Katie Evans. I'm having one of those days. I feel like my mind is in a million places, but I like to turn to the Bible occasionally, kind of calm my mind, kind of like just turn my mind to the Lord. When I can't really figure out what to do, I will, you know, pick up the Bible. Sometimes it's Psalms, sometimes it's something else, but today it was Psalm 116, 1 and 2. It says, I love the Lord, for he heard my voice. He heard my cry for mercy. Because he turned his ear to me, I will call on him as long as I live. So it's just a psalm about the power of prayer, of crying out for the Lord. When sometimes it feels like he might not be listening, he is.
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11: 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I don't know about you, but I get really excited to listen to TML. It's a part of my daily regimen. I hope you're in the TML family and you feel the same way. Listen, we're studying the book of Ephesians, and we're in chapter 4. We've been making a parallel with Ephesians and Joshua, the book we previously studied. Today, we're going to talk about this concept of your lifestyle matching your calling. And so you have to have a lifestyle to match the power that goes with it. It's important that if we're endowed with all this power, power has to have some sort of stabilizing factor. You can't just have power come from the wall and at one point is 220 volts, another is 120 volts, it's 5 volts. You can't be up and down. Power has to have something that it sits in that regulates it, that makes it be what it can be. Let's go to Ephesians chapter 4, verse 1.
12: We're going to be looking at how we are to live now that we're in the family. So we're going to look at some practical aspects of that. We kind of concluded on wealth, and possessions, and power. We talked about how the spiritual blessings and anointing and all of that resides in the heavenlies, and we really have this plethora, this wealth of provision from God. Spiritually speaking, He gives us all we need to be aware of. We began with Ephesians 4, verse 1. We'll just kind of review verse 1 and 2. We'll kind of look at that. But verse 1 said, "Therefore, the prisoner of the Lord beseech you that you walk worthy of the vocation wherewith you are called." So we talked about being worthy of the vocation. And then, 2, we talked about with all lowliness and meekness and long-suffering, forbearing one another in love, endeavoring to keep the unity of the Spirit in the bond of peace. So we began talking about walking worthily of your calling. So we got to go back all the way to Ephesians 1. And we began talking about how in verse 3, every spiritual blessing has been given to us, and it's in the heavenlies. Everything we need is up there. So we've been talking and learning about how to access those blessings so that we can be effective here. It doesn't do any good, really, if we just have spiritual blessings that don't manifest or impact or don't have any potency here while we're on earth. So our job is to find out how to get that. So we went to, we talked a little bit about living comparable to the calling God has given you. Whatever your calling is, your lifestyle should equal that position. So I think it's interesting how, you know, if you have the position of presidency, your lifestyle has to match that. I mean, you can't be running around and shooting people up and you're running for president, or you can't go around committing other crimes and try and run for the highest position. And so what we need to understand, though, that any position in God, any role that He gives you, requires an honorable lifestyle to go with it. So, heck, whether you're running for president or whether you're trying to be, push dirt on the street, your lifestyle should match that. So we talked about the vocation, and vocation is a word for calling. Walk worthy of the calling you have. It means you're called to do something specific. I'm not sure if we covered this. Maybe we just started it. But you're called to do something specific, that each of us has gifts, has a gift or gifts to do something for God. The purpose of those gifts is why we are here. Those gifts exist for a purpose, the purpose of us to utilize them while we're here on earth. Your gifts are the things that only you can do. There are things that God has given you that you may not have had training for. It's like you came out the womb able to do it. You were birthed with it. Or at the time of salvation, at the point that you accepted Jesus Christ, you got the ability to be able to do something that you weren't able to do before, that you didn't require any training for or any type of schooling for. It is a gift. So that's what the gift is. So comparable to that calling, the specific thing you're called to do, the purpose of your life, and the things that only you can do, meaning you were born with it naturally, you are to finally walk worthy. You are to honor that calling and show its value. You are on display at that point. So your life is on display. So write this down. I didn't introduce this one, but your conduct should equal your calling. Your conduct should equal your calling. So once again, depending on what your calling is, you should be able to understand how your lifestyle is to match up with that. So people often hold you to a higher standard if you considerably hold a higher position. So the charge is, the higher you go up, the more people you're responsible for, the more narrow your lifestyle gets. So you have to become aware of how your life is exposed. And so consequently, if you have a life that is not conducive to a position that God wants to elevate you to, he's probably not going to do it, because your lifestyle doesn't match that position. So it's just like Jesus. I mean, Jesus is responsible for saving the whole world. He's responsible for everybody, for all believers, right? So his position is the highest. He is the most high. So he sits at the right hand of the throne of the Father, and he has to be holy. He can't mess up. He can't make a mistake. Can you imagine if God came up and said, "Oh, my bad, I messed up today"? Everything about our faith would be shot from that point on. So whatever your position is, your conduct should equal that. So let's go back to the text and let's introduce you to verse 2. Talk about verse 2 again. It says, with all lowliness and meekness. So the verse 1 is, walk worthy of the calling. With all lowliness, meekness, long-suffering, forbearing one another in love, endeavoring to keep the unity of the Spirit in the bond of peace. So when Joshua brought his people over into the promised land, they were required to have a lifestyle conducive with the laws that Moses gave them. Thou shalt have no other gods before you. Thou shalt not steal. Thou shalt not kill. Thou shalt not bear false witness. You know, you can't do all of those things and expect to operate or function in a strong relationship with God. You have to adjust your lifestyle. So whenever God calls you up, I guarantee you, you're going to have to adjust your lifestyle. Well, probably I would say you're not going to get called up unless you have adjusted your lifestyle already. So be aware that God is asking us to walk worthy in these attributes, or what I call attitude. So let's go to, let's look at these a little closer. So how do you walk worthily? So now we're in the family. I mean, we're talking about, you know, how do we get these possessions? How do we get power like Joshua? How do we conquer our areas? Well, we have to walk worthy of our calling. Everything is centered around the calling. We walk with lowliness. So humility, when you operate in humility, you actually are lowering yourself, or you are placing, preferring another's help above yours, or you're placing another's needs or another person, preferring them above you. That helps unity. It helps us get along if we are able to, if I'm able to say, okay, you can have it. If you're arguing, you tell the other person, okay, you can have that, all right? So the worthy walk is done with humility. Secondly, it's done with meekness. In other words, you walk around not being rude, not being crass, not being judgmental, not being harsh. You're mild, you're calm. Your emotions are under control. So if you're meek, you're going to keep your emotions under control. You're not going to lose your temper with every situation. The third one is with long suffering. You're to walk worthy with lowliness, being humble, being gentle, and with being patient. Long suffering is patience, meaning you provide self-restraint that endures until the end of a thing. You provide self-restraint that endures until the end of a thing, okay? So that patience means you sit there and you wait. You hold your ability to jump on somebody. You hold back your quitting. You hold back running away. You sit there, you remain patient, and it's long suffering, meaning that it's longer than usual. A regular spat of waiting is regular, but long suffering means it is longer than usual. So in order to walk worthily, you've got to learn how to deal with situations that have you suffering longer than usual. Okay? This is the attribute of someone walking worthily of their calling. The last aspect says that we are to forbear one another in love. So we are to, forbearing means holding others up. So forbearing, meaning you are bearing the weight of someone else. You are getting up under them. You are holding them up in love. You are helping others in love. So to walk worthily, you are humble, you are gentle, you are patient, and you are helping others out of love. Okay? So these are the attitude and the attributes that you should have. In fact, you can put these on a cue card this week and kind of try to pray about these and say, Lord, help me to be more humble, more gentle, more patient, and help me to, instead of fussing at my coworker or my husband or my wife or my boyfriend or girlfriend, help me to hold them up. Help me to get up under them and say, you know what, I got you. Or my children, you know, I got you. Don't worry about it. I'm there. We're going to make it. That's what forbearing is. All right. So let's go back to the text and let's look at the end of verse 2, which says, with all lowliness and meekness, with long suffering, forbearing one another in love. Verse 3, endeavoring to keep the unity of the Spirit in the bond of peace. Endeavoring to keep the unity of the Spirit in the bond of peace. So watch this. Let's break this down a little bit here. We are endeavoring, in other words, we are working hard to keep, to maintain the what? The unity. Unit meaning oneness. The oneness of the Spirit in the bond. So the cohesiveness, the connectedness of peace. So peace is like a glue or a tape. So unity and peace becomes important. So let's look at then this unity and peace, which actually can be lost. So remember Paul talked about, and we spent a significant amount of time in chapters 2 and chapter 3 talking about how he broke down the middle wall of partition, that the Jew and the Gentile become one, that that's the great mystery of the church, that we become one church, that there is no Jew and Gentile, there is no good and bad, but we are all now drawn nigh by the blood of Jesus Christ to be one group of people, one set of believers, one church that belongs to God. So he's saying to this one church, he's saying, walk worthily of your calling. And that to this church, and we're gonna see this later, that to this church, this one church, no longer Jew and Gentile separated, but to this one church, he has given, look, watch this, to this one church, he's given all of us gifts now, into where we operate and work in this body, this one body. Now, take this example of this one body. Now, this body can, look, it can break up. It can come apart. So chapter 4 is saying, work hard to keep the unity. So working, and so all around the world, people are not only working and serving, but we're working to keep unity. When we see people going away, we have to work hard at keeping them. Like, no, come on, man, stay in there, hang in there. We got to keep them in there. We're one body. This is going to make a difference. This is why I'm belaboring it. When we get down further, I'm hitting it hard because I want you to understand it. You have to make sure you hold on to this. Hold on to this body. There is no such thing. Now watch this. There's no such thing as this. Here's the body, and then there's this lone ranger over here. You know, I don't need no church. I don't need nobody. I don't need nobody to help me. Blah, blah. No, we are one body. And when there is somebody out there like this, guess what? The Bible says somebody leaves the flock. Jesus will leave the flock to go and get this one and bring them back into the fold. And then the angels rejoice in heaven. Woo, woo, woo, woo, woo, woo. They rejoice over one soul that comes back into the fold. So this whole idea of isolation is going to hinder you from getting access to the power in the heavenlies. Remember, stay in the context. The context is this great book about every spiritual blessing in the heavenlies, that we are the church. The great mystery is that we are now one and we have access to the Father. We're part of the family. We are heirs of God and we have all of this blessing and power, but we access it and we are most impactful when we are unified. So the text says, work hard, endeavor to keep the peace. So let me go back to the chart. It says, work hard at, number 2, preserving or keeping the peace. So now watch this. God did not ask you to create the peace. The peace has already been established. When he brought us together, he brought us together in peace. Remember, Jesus placated the anger. He removed the enmity and the hostility between the Father and man and the Jew and the Gentile. He took care of all of the hostility. So he's not asking you to create peace. He's asking you to keep the peace, sustain the peace, maintain what is there already. So the peace is there. As we're the one body of Christ, we are to work hard to keep what God has given us. He's not asking you to create it. I'm not saying, let's make some peace. Let's create peace. All I need to create. No, the peace is there. And I think that makes sense because peace is a spiritual blessing. Remember that spiritual blessing in the heavenlies is anything that is unnatural for us. Our natural response is sinful. Our natural response is attitude. Our natural response is go off on you. Our natural response is I am that guy. Yeah. So if we're going to maintain peace when God has given it to you. Well, and there's a passage in the Gospels. I want to say John or Matthew. I can't remember. He says, "My peace I leave with you, not as the world giveth to you, but I give you this peace." So this peace he has given us. And then Philippians, he says, "The peace of God, which passes all understanding, shall keep your hearts and minds through Christ Jesus." He says, "I will keep you in perfect peace, whose mind is stayed on me." So if you keep your mind stayed on him, if you're working in the church, if you're working in the body with your mind on Christ, you're going to be helping to keep the peace. When you start thinking about yourself, when you start getting selfish within yourself, that's when we begin to lose our cohesiveness. And so watch what the text says. Endeavor to keep the unity, the oneness, which is bound by the peace. So we want to keep the unity. We want to keep that peace. That peace binds the unity. So the peace is like, let's say this is a ball. We're one single ball. Before we were two balls, Jew and Gentile together. And so the peace is wrapped around like a cohesive rubber band, something that seals it up. The peace helps us keep the unity. It binds us together.
11: Beloved, there's this copier at my job that was throwing errors, and was throwing errors because it was getting too much power at some times and too little power at others. We couldn't figure out where the problem was. We checked the wires, we checked all the power, it looked like it was coming through, and we put a monitor on it to see when it fluctuated. Indeed, it was fluctuating. And this reminds me of this lesson tonight, talking about how we have to regulate this power in our lives by living in humility, living in lowliness, living in patience, putting our lives in unity. Keeping the peace keeps our power regulated so we don't throw errors. Are you throwing errors in your life because you can't manage the power that God has given you? It's getting good. Stay tuned. Until next time, may God continue to touch your life.
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13: 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Here in Southern California, we are blessed to have good produce pretty much all year long. Hey, I am Katie Evans, but it's not always the case in other places. They've got seasons, they've got snow and things that affect the growing seasons. You know, maybe we need a little bit more snow and rain here, but hey, it's what happens. But June, in celebration of that, is Fresh Fruit and Vegetable Month. So one of my favorite fruits this time of year is strawberries. If I can find a strawberry patch somewhere freshly picked, so good. Sometimes I will blend them up and freeze them into cubes, and then they're easier to throw in to smoothies later. Sometimes I just eat them fresh. Ooh, Buttercup also likes strawberries. They make her little popsicles with cut up strawberries and ice water, or sometimes broth if she's getting real luxurious treats. But my favorite vegetable this time of year, corn. I think corn's a vegetable. Actually, now that I'm thinking about it, I'm not sure. Anyway, enjoy some fresh fruits and fresh veggies in this Fresh Fruit and Veggie Month this June.
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0: you, dude.
1: I will turn to you and get back in that position of repentance again. This is not an invitation. This is a command from the throne of eternity. God does not suggest fasting. He commands it because he knows what it unlocks. He knows what breaks when a man lays down his bread and picks up his cross. Now, is it a commandment in Scripture? No. We don't see that, but we also don't see that it's a suggestion. Unless you think this is a suggestion when Jesus said, when you pray, when you give, and when you fast.
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1: It will cost them their life. Jesus is gone. We're going to die. But there's nothing they can do. What are you going to do against an angel who rolls back a stone? And his appearance is but light, and they're just completely taken back. You can't fight against that. What army can defeat an angel? Nobody. God sent one angel to defeat an entire Assyrian army of 185,000. God said he sent his death angel and wiped them out. This is a spiritual battle. And so he's going to kill himself. He probably had a sword out. But Paul said, hey, hold on. Don't kill yourself. We are all here. And then so the jailer ran, got a light, fell down, I bet he did, trembling before Paul and Silas, and he brought them out and said, sirs, what must I do to be saved? What must I do to be saved? And so they said, believe on the Lord Jesus Christ, and you will be saved, you and your whole household. Now, over the years, I've heard people say that Paul didn't really give a full gospel message here because he didn't talk about repentance. So I want to talk about that for a minute because it was obvious that repentance had already occurred. The man was like, I'm broken. I'm humble. I need this true and living God. I need God. What must I do to be saved? So repentance had occurred and they said, believe on the name of the Lord Jesus Christ and you will be saved. That word believe means to trust and commit oneself completely to. 100% committal. I believe in this Jesus you've been talking about. And that's how a person is saved. That's actually the most important question of your life. I don't know where you're at this morning. I can't keep track of everybody. We have a whole new group of people every single Sunday coming in and out. And listening on radio and watching online. And so you have to think about that. This is the most important question of your life ever, ever, is what must I do to be saved? Tell me a question that's even close to that. So you need to deal with that, depending on where your heart's at this morning. I don't know. God knows. I do know this. If you don't like what I'm talking about, it's because you need to hear what I'm talking about. What must I do to be saved? Romans says, if you confess with your mouth the Lord Jesus and believe in your heart that God raised him from the dead, that's key because that's the Savior. He paid the price for sin. God rose him from the dead. He's not still. What other leader has been risen from the dead? Buddha, the tomb's still there. Hare Krishna. Even Muhammad, I mean, you go down all that. No, there's no empty tomb other than with Jesus Christ. and you believe that God rose him from the dead, you will be saved. For with the heart one believes. I believe in Jesus. Therefore, it leads to righteousness, right standing before God. And with my mouth, I confess that Jesus Christ is Lord. And that leads to salvation. So you have to believe in your heart that God has raised him from the dead and that you need Jesus. That's the point of it. This isn't some myth or some fairy tale. There was a cross. There was a death on a cross that happened because of sin. Without the shedding of blood, there is no remission of sin. What can wash away my sin? Nothing but the blood of Jesus. And you believe in that sacrifice. You believe in the blood. And just like that song we say, whoever puts the blood on the doorpost is saved. And the death angel passed over. But when the death angel saw the blood, that is such a powerful verse. I will pass over the house with the blood on it. And that's why they celebrate the Passover. And you have to put the blood on it. Nothing else can save you or set you free. And so Acts continues. Then they spoke the word of the Lord to him and to all who were in the house. So the jailer runs to them, washes them, gets the chains off. It looks like he took him back to his house briefly. I don't know. That's a little risky, but that's what it looks like he did. And so they shared the gospel with the jailer and he washed their stripes and immediately him and all his family were baptized. So Paul probably said this, we are being persecuted because we preach Jesus. Here, I was a persecutor of Jesus. Paul actually killed Christians. He thought he was doing God a favor. He just hated the message of the cross until Jesus woke him up. Jesus will knock you off your high horse. And he's riding along to Damascus. Boom! He falls down. Blinding light. Lord, what must I do? And he said, Paul, Saul, actually, why are you persecuting me? Who are you, Lord? I am Jesus of Nazareth. Who you persecute? And he became a follower that day. And so he probably shares that story. And this is the only name that saves him. Paul, talk about pulling in some Old Testament imagery. I mean, the shedding of blood, bulls and goats and rams, and how Abraham and the she-goat and the heifer and the turtle dove and the ram and split them down. And God made a covenant with Abraham and God moved that blood. Can you imagine the knowledge of a former Pharisee? And he shares this with them and then the whole family believes. And it's not that... when one person believes, the whole family is going to believe automatically. But often when the father believes, the percentage is high. I think it's like, I don't want to say because I haven't looked up in a while, but it's a really high percentage. I want to say like 90% of the chance the family will fall in and become believers. But when the woman does, it's there, but it's much lower. And the father leading the way. Fathers, you should lead the way in worship. You should lead the way in devotion to the Lord and repentance. Even if your wife is spiritually fit, catch up. Catch up and follow and lead. That's what you're called to do. That's actually your primary calling. Well, I'm the breadwinner. That's great, but you need to be the bread follower first. And out of that relationship comes everything else. Let them see you at the altar. Let them see you initiating prayer. Let them see you turning off the Dodgers and putting on worship. Let them see the Father seeking hard after God. That's how the family falls into order, is put that into order first. And so he began to feed them, the jailer did, and he rejoiced. He rejoiced. The literal translation in your Bible says, depending if you're New King James or NIV, another translation says, he was filled with joy. He was filled with joy. And I want to throw this out there. If you think you're a Christian, and maybe you are, and maybe it's a hard season, but if there's not seasons of joy, you might want to check your commitment because that's a byproduct of being filled with the Spirit. When you're filled, there's love and joy and peace and contentment and gentleness and kindness. Not all the time. I have those opposing feelings sometimes. Days without joy. Love and joy. No love. Well, I'm kind of upset and ticked off. So it's not that you always live in euphoria and walking on clouds. Everything's just great. That's not true either. But as you prevail in prayer, as you seek the Lord, Those things, those fruit of the spirits, are byproducts of that relationship with the Lord. And that leads to the second most important question, especially for believers. Are you filled with the Spirit of God? And are you prevailing in prayer? Did you know they go together? Prayer is the heartbeat of the Christian. When faith ceases to pray, it ceases to live. Ian Bound said that. When faith ceases to pray, it ceases to live. That's why prayer is the hardest thing for many of us. I've said this before, but if I said, okay, next Sunday, I'm not preaching, we're just having a prayer and worship service, we'd have half attendance. Can I just be honest? I've tried that before. Why is that? Because the motivation. Or I could say, hey, guess what? Guess who's a friend of mine? Otani. Shanae Otani. He's going to be here next Sunday, signing up. You got to be here, though. That you'd be sleeping out front. Wouldn't they, George? What's the difference? Motivation. What's motivating the heartbeat of the Christian? And I know prayer stuff. It's tough for me. Anything in the Christian walk worth doing and doing well, the spiritual warfare, the weapons of every warfare, any of those things are going to be difficult to do. That's why they're hard. Just like the physical realm, everything that's important is hard to do. You know, the big talk right now is insulin resistance, right? Weight loss, all those things. The best thing, stop eating after 4. Have you ever tried that? Just stop eating after 4. That's hard. Snacking's not hard, right? All the things that are so important to do that are very difficult. So the most important question you can ask this morning as a believer, are you filled mighty with the Spirit of God? Are you prevailing in prayer? Because what the devil fears most is prevailing prayer. Prayer that lays hold of God. Prayer that says, Lord, I'm not letting go until you answer. Of course you got to go to work. Of course you have to do things. But I'm gonna focus on prayer. I'm gonna focus on my prodigals. I'm gonna focus on these things. And God, I'm just gonna press in like never before. I'm not gonna give up until you tell me this is over. The old saints used to call it prevailing in prayer, laboring in prayer, travailing in prayer. I lay hold of God and God answered because they knew they'd spent time with the Father. We've got to get back to that position of prayer in our lives, especially prevailing prayer. Here's why. Some strongholds have been cemented in your heart for years. There are some things that may not break until a dedicated season of prayer and fasting joins the battle. It's an interesting topic because we don't want to hear about fasting anymore. But it's a lost spiritual discipline. The early church had it all, talked about it a lot. The early church fathers practiced it. Augustine, Justin Martyr, Polycarp, Irenaeus, Ignatius. And then you go into the reformers and Whitfield and Wycliffe and John Huss and William Tyndale translating the Bible and Martin Luther and fasted for the German translation of the Bible. And then you get in the first awakening and Wesley and Whitfield and Edwards and Edwards' famous sermon, Sinners in the Hands of an Angry God. He was on a 3-day fast before that. And then revival broke out because men and women decided to put a season of prayer and fasting. Second Great Awakening started with prayer and fasting. The prayer meeting in New York that grew to thousands and thousands of people, they said, let's not eat lunch at 12. Let's meet and pray. If you truly want breakthrough, you're going to have to tell King Stomach to get off the throne for a season. The Bible says their God has become their belly. And I know it's a difficult topic for many, but you know me, I don't shy away from what we need to hear because that's where breakthrough comes. When we talk about what we don't want to hear, that's when breakthrough comes. When you come in with smooth words that tickle the ear, but don't challenge the heart, you rarely see change. You rarely see change. A full man does not cry out to God. We must stop eating at the table of defeat. The early church called it the discipline of the empty table. The first battlefield to conquer is self. So I'm whetting your appetite for a message, part 2 of this on prevailing prayer, where we'll talk more about this topic on prayer and fasting. The reason is the stomach is the gate to the soul. Satan tried to get Jesus to break his fast with food, not fame. Think about that. He didn't go to him and say, hey, bow to me and you'll be over all the cities of the world. What did he come to with him first? Take these stones and turn them into bread. He hit a hard spot. I'm going to read something. I think you have the handout. The title is "The Weapon You Have Never Drawn by Order Without Name." I will tell you this up front. It stirred the hornet's nest a little bit. Not everybody likes what I'm about to tell you. It hurts before it helps. And it's true. It's absolutely true. One point I will clarify at the end, but it's so important. Just listen to this. There is a weapon you carry that has never been drawn. It sits rusted inside of you, buried beneath comfort, beneath habit, beneath every lie your body has told your spirit, and the enemy knows it is there. He has always known. That is why he fills your hands. That is why he fills your mouth. That is why every hour of your waking life, something is being placed between your teeth. Food, distraction, noise, pleasure, anything to keep you fed, anything to keep you full, because a full man does not cry out to God. A full man does not fall to his knees. A full man has no need to reach for heaven because his belly has become his throne and his comfort has become his altar. And so the enemy does not attack you with famine, he attacks you with feast.

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3: Suggestion. Unless you think this is a suggestion when Jesus said, when you pray, when you give, and when you fast. Jesus assumed, he's not going to say when, he didn't say if, he said when you do these things. It's not just a suggestion, it's an invitation to go deep with your Savior. Think about this. Jesus could have got up one morning and said, okay, all right, time to start my ministry. Is that what happened? No, he was baptized by John. The Father spoke, said, this is my beloved Son in whom I'm well pleased. The Spirit of God descended upon him as a dove, and he was led by the Spirit. Led by the Spirit. He was filled. He came out in the... Now, you can interpret however you want, theological. I don't care. I just know the Bible says it. There's a spiritual power and authority that took place when he submitted to the will of the Father, and I will submit to you that the same thing can happen to believers when they humble themselves and submit and make prayer and fasting part of their discipline. Well, how often? What type? That's between you and the Lord. Praise God. I've got suggestions. You can download the books that I wrote or grab some on your way out for free on fasting. Lots of suggestions. But the Bible talks, the Hebrew word for fasting is to shut the... So I hurt feelings when I say this, but I'm just being true to Scripture. If God has you on a Daniel fast, go for it. But it's not a fast. If you want to drink a whole bunch of juice, a juice feast, that's great. That might be good, and God blesses it. Don't get me wrong. I've done. But fasting is shutting the mouth. Don't take anything. 12 hours, 16, do what, 24, do whatever God leads you to do. But there's got to be, and it's so rewarding if you don't do it because of legalism, but just wisdom. And, you know, I probably shouldn't say this, but most of us will be okay without a little bit of,
4: come on.
3: In case you don't know, do you know what fat is?
4: Let's go.
3: Fat is stored energy. The body says, okay, I'm putting this on because we're going to use it later. And we don't use it later. That's how we are designed. So when you fast, your body says, where am I going to get my energy? I know. I'm going to break down the fat called ketone bodies. Big ketogenic diets. Just fast. You don't need to be a carnivore. That's how we are designed. I don't think fasting hurts us as much as feasting. Did you know that? Many of your diseases and things could be really curtailed through fasting. Something also happens during fasting called autophagy, autophagy, Latin word, self-consuming, eating self. It begins to break down tumors, dead proteins, things your body doesn't need anymore. You're so well designed. Think about that. You're designed by a creator. It goes after those things for fuel, not your heart, not your liver, not your kidney. That's starvation. That's when that kicks in a long time. You were designed to do the very thing that God has called us to do. There's power in that. Spiritual benefits. Now again, use wisdom. Know what you're doing. But don't run from it. Some of you might need to, depending on nursing moms, right? Those that really don't have a lot of extra resources, you know, kidney issues where your kidney, because it's, you know, there's, you have to use wisdom. But there's nothing wrong with dedicating a season to prayer and fasting. You'll find out just how strong the stronghold is when you start going a few hours, will you not?

I'll challenge many of you tomorrow morning, wake up and just have water instead of coffee, and you'll see just how strong the stronghold is. Oh, I gotta have my Christian crack. Gotta have my Christian crack. Gotta have... What? That's a stronghold. Let's be honest. Nobody wants to talk about it, and they get mad at me what I do, but that's what a stronghold is. It's got a strong hold. I have to have it. And I've been convicted, if I have to have something before Jesus, maybe I need a season of prayer and fasting. Because I've got to break that stronghold.

0: Hello, this is Pastor Shane Eidelman. I want to tell you about a new booklet I just released titled The Dark Night of the Soul. This book came from a very challenging season in my own personal life. Dark seasons reveal what we actually believe, not just what we say we believe. The phrase, the dark night of the soul, captures a moment we all dread. It's the moment when the floor drops out from underneath us and we realize that we are not in control and we come face to face with something we cannot fix. Time and time again, God demonstrates that what appears to be the end of something is actually only the beginning. So again, I want to encourage you to take time today and download my new booklet, The Dark Night of the Soul, for free right now at westsidechristianfellowship.org. 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

0: Regaining Lost Ground was pre-recorded and sponsored by Westside Christian Fellowship on 98.3 FM, The Word. It is August, which means it is a family fun month. Hey, I am Katie Evans, and my family, for fun, my mom, my dad, my brother, and I in the summers, we used to go bowling, like, every other week. Just started going at, like, you know, 7, 8 o'clock, we would just go. It was when my brother and I were a little older, so we didn't have, like, an early bedtime. It was a lot of fun. I don't think I got much better at bowling. I probably got a little bit better, but yeah, I just remember that. It was always such a fun time, and it's just, I mean, I don't know if it was just in August, but it was in the summers. And so if you've got a family fun event that you do, maybe you guys do fun runs, maybe you go camping, maybe you have a family reunion, whatever it is, I want to encourage you this month to get together with your family, have a game night, or just a barbecue, get together, be silly, have a paint night. I'm just giving you a bunch of ideas that I want to do with my friends, with my family, but enjoy it, this family fun month.
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2: John in Baldwin Park.
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7: When George Washington accepted command of the Continental Army, Americans were fighting a king and determined not to replace one form of unchecked power with another. Washington understood the difference between authority and ownership. In 1775, he declared, "When we assume the soldier, we do not lay aside the citizen." Even as commander of America's army, Washington remembered that he remained one of the people and that the power entrusted to him was never his to keep. He did not fight to rule America. He fought so Americans could govern themselves. Washington's example gave the young nation something more than victory. It gave America a standard for leadership. Those who hold power must remain accountable to the people they serve, because in a free nation, leadership is not ownership. It is a duty and a trust.
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0: You know, some of the most powerful words Jesus ever spoke weren't about the past, but the future. Welcome to Through the Bible. I'm Steve Schwetz, your host, and I'm glad that you're here with us as we open God's Word together. Now, in this study, Dr. J. Vernon McGee brings us to what's often called the third major discourse in the book of Matthew. Now, discourse may sound a little bit formal. Don't worry. It simply means sermon or teaching. This one, known as the Olivet Discourse, is Jesus' message from the Mount of Olives about the end times. Now, as we mentioned last time, this chapter really lays the groundwork for understanding important books like Daniel, Zechariah, and Revelation, places that we'll visit together if you stay with us on the Bible bus for the whole journey. 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Now, before we begin, let's hear from Norman, a fellow passenger on the Bible bus with us. I've just completed my sixth trip through the Bible. Wow, Norman, congratulations. If I do my math right, that's 30 years. I continue. I'm amazed that I'm still learning something new every day. When I first started listening, it was on an FM station in Cedarville, Ohio. After several years, I started listening on your website. After I retired in 2020, I started listening to your app. Each morning, I go for my half-hour walk and listen. What amazes me most is that when I first started listening, the primary method of transmission was terrestrial radio, and the languages available were relatively few. I have seen it grow to where the number of languages is staggering, and the methods of transmitting them are hard to imagine. I'm so thankful that TTB is able to continue, and I look forward to the next 5 years of learning even more of God's Word. Well, Norman, I agree with you. It really is amazing how faithful God has been. No one could have imagined how wide and how deep this ministry would go. God certainly is faithful to His Word, isn't He? Now, here's a quick note. This is from Isaac. I'm a college student and was raised in a Christian home. If I'm honest, I've always been afraid of Revelation. It seemed dark and eerie, but as I studied with McGee, I found it's about hope. Thanks for the instruction. My trust in the Lord continues to grow with each book. I'm now with you for the entire trip. Well, it's great to hear from you, Isaac. I'll be sure to save you a seat. Now, from the parables to his words about what's ahead, Jesus is teaching us how to live with eternity in view. How is he speaking to you as we study Matthew together? You can drop us a note in the app. You can even hit the speak button and just talk it into there, and it'll transcribe it if you've got an iPhone or an Android device, which we've all got one of those, don't we? You can also email us at BibleBus@ttb.org, or you can write to Box 7100. 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Let's pray together as we open God's Word. Lord, would you open our hearts as we listen, and then help us to understand the truth of your Word and the truth of who you are. We pray this in the name of Jesus. Amen. Now here's Dr. J. Vernon McGee with our study of Matthew 24 on Through the Bible.
1: Now, friends, we turn in our study today to the 24th chapter of the Gospel of Matthew. This is the third and the last major discourse in the Gospel of Matthew. We've had the Sermon on the Mount. We've also had the Mystery Parable Discourse in Matthew 13. And now in Matthew 24 and 25, we have the Olivet Discourse, so-called, because that's where it was given. And if you have a friend, you ought to call them now and ask them to listen in, because all three of these major discourses are misunderstood, and it has given such a wrong conception of what Christianity is, what the Bible is all about, and what God intends to do. Now, we want to urge you to write in and ask for our notes and outlines if you do not have them. And so as we begin today, let me just briefly recapitulate some of the things we said last time. Our Lord has now denounced the religious rulers, and he's turned his back on Jerusalem and says their house, the temple, is left desolate, and they'll not see him until they say, "Blessed is he that cometh in the name of the Lord." Apparently, there is a postponed kingdom, therefore. There's so many that object to that. Well, may I say that you're certainly going to have to object to the language of the Lord here. He says it's postponed, doesn't he? He says that he'll not establish it at this time, but that he's coming again to establish it. Now, the apostles were a little surprised at that, too. They didn't like the idea of a postponed kingdom. So they come to him, and they say, look around at these buildings. You say this house left desolate, and the temple then was made up of many buildings. It was still in process of building. However, at this time, it was a very beautiful thing, a very large thing. It was the temple of Herod, white marble, very beautiful. And now it's to be left desolate. And he says to them, do you really see this? You don't see it like it's going to be, because there'll not one stone be left upon another. All of it's to be thrown down. Now, I was there at the Wailing Wall several years ago, and the tour director wanted to call attention to the way that the stone was worn away there, where over the years they had wept at the Wailing Wall. Well, that's there, and that's worth noting. But frankly, that's not what impressed me. The thing that impressed me was the fact that they are not all just one kind of stones. They're all kinds of stones. And we're told that the Wailing Wall, which was built after this, it was made up of the stones taken from different buildings, different periods. And you go to the pinnacle of the temple, which evidently is that corner of the temple area. You'll find there, since they've excavated recently, and I know when I was there, I noticed again the different kinds of stones that come from the different period. What does that mean? That means not one stone is left on another. They had to go pick them up from different places. Titus really destroyed that city. Now, they come to him with three questions. The apostles are so much in shock. In fact, they've had a trauma going up the Mount of Olives. And they've had a huddle. They've talked this over. They come with three questions, and he's going to answer them. Tell us, when shall these things be? That means, when will one stone not be left upon another? Now, Matthew does not have that part of the discourse at all. You will find that over in the Gospel of Luke, and you'll find segments of it in Mark. But actually, Luke carries that section. Why? Because Matthew is the gospel of the kingdom. The king is presented here, and that present destruction has something to do with this age in which we live, but has nothing to do with way off down yonder in the future, the king is coming. So Matthew doesn't carry that part. Now Luke says, when ye shall see Jerusalem compassed with armies, you will know that this time has come, for when one stone will not be left upon another. And many of those that heard him there that day were present in 70 A.D. when Titus surrounded the city, laid siege to it, and cut it off from the rest of the world. And when he finally breached the wall and got in, it was terrible what he did. And he destroyed that city. He demolished it as it had never been before. And you must recall that it had been destroyed several times before, especially by Nebuchadnezzar. And now it is destroyed, and that part has been fulfilled. In other words, one-third of the Olivet Discourse has been fulfilled. Now, the next two questions, what shall be the sign of thy coming, and what is the sign of the end of the world, or the end of the age? The world never comes to an end. There's going to be a new earth brought on the scene. This one will make way for a new one, but it's just like you trade in your old car for a new car. You're not without a car. You can't say that's the end of the car age for me. I don't have a car anymore. Well, you do. You traded the old one in, got a new one. And we're going to trade the old world in, at least the Lord is, for a new one. And the world never comes to an end. It's the end of the age. And that's the way they're asking it, by the way. And he's going to answer it now in the chronological and logical order, which is the last question he'll answer first. What is the sign of the end of the age? And what is the sign of his coming? Now, this has to do with his coming to the earth to establish his kingdom, and the church is not in the picture here at all. The church actually is gone by the time you get to the end of the age here. It's the last days of the nation Israel. Now, we believe that he's talking about the Great Tribulation period. Somebody says, can you know that? Why, sure we know that, because he labels it the Great Tribulation period right in this discourse. I imagine that some folk thought that some fundamental preacher thought of that term, the Great Tribulation. Our Lord's the one who thought of it. He's the one that gave it its name, and we'll be coming to that next time when we see the Great Tribulation period. That is, if we don't get to it today, and we're not moving too fast through here, because this is a very important section, by the way. Now, you'll notice here, and Jesus answered and said unto them, take heed that no man deceive you. Verse 4. Now, that word, take heed and let no man deceive you, is, I think, to characterize the entire age. We're in the front end of it, of course. But it's a word of caution that's given and will be especially true in the Great Tribulation period, because that's when the Antichrist is to appear. But we are told today elsewhere to beware of false teachers, not false prophets. Anybody starts prophesying today, you can poo-poo them right out of the scene as far as the Christian is concerned, because prophets are not for this period, but we are to beware of false teachers. And there are a great many of those around. We must test it by Scripture. I read a letter, maybe some of you will recall it, from a lady that was in a cult, and how the Lord delivered her out of that cult. Fact of the matter is, I have another letter here before me, and it just came in, and I'd like to share it with you because of the fact that it illustrates what I'm talking about. This comes from a woman who apparently has a very important position in an insurance company in downtown Los Angeles. Now, she says here, I'm reading now, about 20 years ago, a well-meaning friend introduced me to, and I can't mention it, it's a cult, and you mention it, you get in trouble on the radio, so I don't mention it, I don't want to get in trouble. A friend introduced her to this cult after going to her church for 1 year as her recruit. I switched on the radio during lunch. You were giving your noon Bible study. I listened and learned. And then she tells about how her entire family then went to a good church in the area in which she lived. Friends, may I say to you that you need to beware today of false teaching. There's a lot of it around, not only in Southern California, but all over this land today. And he says, take heed that no man deceive you, for many shall come in my name, saying, I'm Christ, and shall deceive many. Now there to be false Christs. We have them. There are few around today. Not as many right now as there were a few years ago. We had a couple here in Southern California. One had a holy city up here in Northern California. But whether it's Northern or Southern California, you don't have any holy cities. Not in this state, or any other state for that matter. But this man was a man that he expected any minute to be called to Washington to solve the problems of the world. Well, you don't send to the holy city in California to get the solution to the problems of the world. One's coming from the Holy of Holies in heaven someday, and he'll solve the problems. Now, in the end time, there is to be a false Christ. Now, I believe that our Lord, there upon the Mount of Olives, looked down to the end of the age, to this great tribulation period, and here at the beginning, he's bridging the gap. Now, I recognize that there are many good teachers today, much better than I am, that take the position that immediately he moves to the end of the age. Well, I think you find the fulfillment of it, the entire spectrum of the Scriptures fulfilled at the end. But I do think he's bridging the gap. Now, if you disagree with that, you'll be in mighty good company, I know. But, of course, if you want to be right, I'm sure you'll want to go along with me right here. Now, will you notice this? He says, many shall come in my name, saying, I am Christ, and shall deceive many. That's the rider on the white horse at the end of the age when Antichrist comes. Ye shall hear of wars and rumors of wars. See that ye be not troubled, for all these things must come to pass, but the end is not yet. Wars and rumors of wars are not a sign that we're at the end of the age by any means. And I think he's bridging now the gap. It's so easy to think a major war is indicative that we're at the end of the age. Actually, it's not. There have been I forget how many wars, 200 and some odd major wars in the past 5,000 or 6,000 years, and I think we've had maybe 200 years of peace in that time. But wars and rumors of wars are not the sign. I remember when I was a boy, and I was just a little boy at the end of World War I, and I remember hearing my dad and others talking about the books that were coming out then, saying that this was the end of the world, as they put it in those days, because we had just had a World War I. Well, after that, we had a worldwide depression and a World War II and the atom bomb. And during World War II, remembering what had happened in World War I, I said to my congregation when I was pastor out here in Pasadena, I said to them, after World War II, you wait and see, there'll be a wheelbarrow load of books saying that we're at the end of the world, as they'll put it, because we've had World War II. But you know, I was wrong. There wasn't a wheelbarrow load of books. There were two wheelbarrow loads of books that came out at that time, and they all were very sensational. Well, we've come a long way since World War II, and so it might be well just to listen to the Lord again and quit listening to these false teachers. And ye shall hear of wars and rumors of wars. See that ye be not troubled, for all these things must come to pass, but the end is not yet. And friends, man will never solve the problem of war. He thinks he's going to. The League of Nations was to do that, and then the United Nations, and I don't know what will be coming up in the future, but they'll have something, because nothing will work until the Prince of Peace comes. Can't have peace without him. Now, will you notice he says in verse 7, for nation shall rise against nation, and kingdom against kingdom, and there shall be famines, and pestilences, and earthquakes, and divers places. All these are the beginning of sorrows. Now, this characterizes the whole age, and we've had all of these. Right now, the population explosion has the world frightened, and rightly so, my beloved. They're starving to death by the thousands and millions, and that's going to increase. It has to increase. But the old black horse of famine hasn't ridden yet. He's going to ride one of these days, and it'll be at the end of the age that he'll really come forth. These are just the beginning of sorrows that we see today. I think we've come now to our first time word. I think now that we're entering the great tribulation period, and I believe that this is the thing that characterizes it. Now, let me very briefly mention to you what I have on my chart that might be helpful. You and I are living in the age of the church, or the age of the Holy Spirit, as some like to speak of it. And in the world today, the Bible divides mankind into three groups. Paul says, give none offense. Neither to the Jew or the Gentile or the Church of God. Those are the three groups in the world. Now, he's calling out a people to his name out of both Israel and the Gentiles, and one of these days, that group will be taken out of the world. Then the great tribulation begins. And I think this is what you have here now in verse 9, the beginning, actually, of the great tribulation period. Then shall they deliver you up to be afflicted, and shall kill you, and ye shall be hated of all nations for my name's sake. Now, who's he talking about? The church? No. He's talking about the nation Israel. This is anti-Semitism on a worldwide scale. And I'd like to inject this at this point because it's important. And I trust it might be important for Christians today. My friend, as long as the church, the true church, is in the world, you could never have worldwide anti-Semitism, because the church will resist that. No real believer in the Lord Jesus could hate the Jew. That's an impossibility. Now, I think liberalism has given a false front to these people, and in the final analysis would finally turn against them. But long as the church is in the world, the true church, why, there'll not be worldwide anti-Semitism. But when the true church is removed, I think it'll break out worldwide. Verse 10, and then shall many be offended, shall betray one another, and shall hate one another. And many false prophets shall arise and deceive many. Now, we are not to pay attention to false prophets. Peter says, as there were false prophets among the people, that is Israel, there will be false teachers among you. We're to beware of false teachers. And here it's a warning against false prophets, which the nation Israel was to beware of. And because iniquity shall abound, the love of many shall wax cold. Now, that's a principle, of course, that you could apply that to today, as there are many principles here. A great many people today, because of the way the world is going. I met a preacher. I'd been in school with him. And he had joined everything. He'd become a liberal. He drinks his cocktails, smokes his cigarettes, and he lives just like the world. He told me, no use fighting it. He said, McGee, you don't fight City Hall, you join it. Well, I fight City Hall in that sense, by the way. I'm not about to join it. You see, because of the iniquity that's around him, he was telling me about in his church, how much of this had gotten in his church. He's not going to fight it. And because iniquity shall abound, the love of many shall wax cold. It'll be more true in that day, of course. Now, verse 13 is supposed to be a startling verse. But he that shall endure unto the end, the same shall be saved. Now, he that shall endure unto the end. Well, now somebody says, you see, you got to endure. Yeah, but who endures? Well, when I read the book of Revelation, I find out that he stopped the whole forces of nature and of evil and even of good. And he said, we're going to seal so many. Who is it that's going to endure to the end? Those that he sealed at the beginning, of course. And he says, my sheep, regardless of the period or regardless of the sheep, they're going to make it through to the end. He said that when he starts out with 100 sheep, he always comes through. Now, who is it that endures to the end? Those that are his will be recognized because they'll endure to the end. I think, again, we got a great principle there. When somebody says to me today, I knew so-and-so, he was very active in the church, he was a deacon in the church, and now he's gone into sin. Is he a child of God? I can't answer it. I don't know what to say, because I don't know. Really, I don't know. We just have to wait. I tell them that the pigs will eventually get to the pig pen, and the prodigal sons will all get back to the father's house. Eventually, it is confusing to find a son in the pig pen, and sometimes you find a little pig up in the father's house. And Peter says the sow that was washed has returned to a wallowing again. The pig did get up there. One of the little pigs went up with the prodigal son, got a nice little pink ribbon around his neck, and he had his teeth washed with Pepsodent. And I want to tell you, he looked very much like a real believer, but he wasn't, you see. He that shall endure to the end, the same shall be saved. You just have to wait. Sometimes a sheep gets in the mud. Sometimes a son gets into the pig pen. But he's going to get out, friends. Why? Because he has a wonderful shepherd. A sheep is safe because we got a wonderful shepherd, friends. And that's what he's saying here. The same shall be saved. Now, we come to another strong statement. I'm going to save it till next time to go into detail. And the gospel of the kingdom shall be preached in all the world for a witness unto all nations, and then shall the end come. Now, some that do not agree with the premillennial interpretation, we have a lot of amillennialists running around today, and an amillennialist is, well, that's it, ah. That's what you think of when you hear that. They believe that, some of us believe, there are two or three gospels, that there's a gospel of the kingdom and gospel of the grace of God, and that God has several methods of saving people. I'm going to talk about that next time when we talk about this gospel of the kingdom, of whether God has several methods, or whether really he has only one method, and actually these today that are trying to say that there are several gospels, actually, don't they really believe that there are at least two ways of being saved? And friends, God has never had but one way to save sinners, and that's through the death of Christ on the cross. And we can show that next time. We're going to begin right there. Until then, may God richly bless you, my beloved.
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1: 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If you are going to church on Sundays, good job. Hey, I'm Katie Evans, but that's not enough. God doesn't just want us to show up at church for an hour or two on Sunday and call it a day. No, it's how we are living our lives, and not just the lives that people see, our outward lives, but our lives inside, how we are speaking to others behind closed doors, how we are speaking to ourselves, what we are thinking. So here I would like to remind you, this is my Bible study today, Luke 12, 2 and 3. It says, "There is nothing concealed that will not be disclosed, or hidden that will not be made known. What you have said in the dark will be heard in the daylight, and what you have whispered in the ear in the inner rooms will be proclaimed from the roofs." So if you have a bad habit of maybe cursing or talking bad about people, gossiping behind closed doors, well, let Luke 12, 2 and 3 be a reminder that it's going to come out. It's going to be known, and maybe not to the world around you, but to God. So keep that in mind.
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5: If you're dealing with somebody who's an addict and they will not give it up. My dad's uncle used to identify with being an alcoholic. You know how today people will identify with their sexual sin usually. When you say, love the sinner, hate the sin, the problem with that statement is if you identify as the sin, then there is no loving the sinner or hating the sin. It's the same as far as how they receive it. Well, my dad's uncle was like this when it came to his drinking. And he would come to a family gathering, Thanksgiving or something, and be a little bit drunk and bring his own booze and stuff. And he would say, if you don't accept my drinking, then you don't accept me. Like, you can't talk to me about this. I'm going to do it wherever I go. If you reject my drinking, then you reject me. 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
11: Most of you know my 28-year-old son, Mark, went to heaven 3 years ago last week. And I want to tell you, there's not a day that I don't think about him. And people will come to me sometimes and go, man, you're so strong. I'm really not. The Lord is. And it's to him alone be all the glory. Go, when we go through these trials and we hang tighter to the Lord, and we have to have an eternal perspective. You know, the only way you can survive things like this, and I'm nowhere near what Job went through. Job lost all 10 of his children, and yet he remained steadfast. And the only way we can do that is if we have an eternal perspective.
10: When someone we love goes home to be with the Lord, the loss is real. The grief is real. But as believers, we grieve differently because we have a hope the world doesn't have. We know that this life is not the end. We know that to be absent from the body is to be present with the Lord. And while we may close our eyes in sorrow for a moment, there is coming a day when we'll open them in glory. Today, Pastor Dave shares why an eternal perspective is often what carries us through life's deepest valleys. Well, let's join Pastor Dave in the book of Job, chapter 4, as he begins his message, "Not all counsel is godly counsel."
11: So Satan had been humiliated by Job's faithfulness, so he continues to want to go after him. Now, Job's friends come to comfort him in chapter 3, and we learned that lesson that when you come to comfort somebody, the greater the grief, often the less you need to say. And we know that they just sat with Job for many days and didn't say a word. We're going to see them start to speak, and it would have been better if they just kept their mouth shut. We're going to find out from chapter 4 all the way to chapter 31, we're going to see these interactions from Job's friends. And Job's friends are going to do some of the things that we might be guilty of if we're not careful. Job's friends are going to try to explain why these things are happening to him when the reality is they have no clue. First of all, we have insight to the whole thing with Satan and the Lord, and we know it's a spiritual battle that's taking place. These guys have no clue. But sometimes when you're in a position of being able to comfort somebody, you think you have to have the answer. And so we're going to see them coming, and they're going to be making accusations against Job. When he needs to be comforted, they're going to accuse him instead. So even though he kept his faith in God, even though we keep our faith in God, it does not mean we avoid trials. It does not mean we will escape suffering. It does not mean any of that. As a matter of fact, we know from the Word of God that the Bible talks about the fellowship of his suffering. As believers, as we walk with him, no one suffered more than our Savior. And as you hear me say often, everybody in the Bible used mightily suffered greatly. And so suffering is a part of the walk in this life and on this planet. And sometimes when we witness people of great faith remain steadfast in the midst of great trials and grief, we can assume it must not be too tough for them. Sometimes people will think, well, I've seen what they've gone through and they don't seem to be falling apart, so it must not be that big a deal. Well, that's not the case at all. Often it is a big deal, but the difference is they're not walking through it alone. The reason they're able to remain steadfast is because the Lord comforts them, that his presence is with them, that he strengthens them by the power of the Holy Spirit. Truth is that by God's grace and their faith in the Lord, they become walking testimonies to their love for the Lord, having nothing to do with the worldly riches and blessings or even their physical health, but for who the Lord is and all that he has done for them spiritually. In Ephesians 1, it says, we're blessed, chosen, adopted, accepted, redeemed, forgiven, enlightened, and assured. Who we are in Christ becomes more and more important. That when Jesus is all you have, you'll recognize that Jesus is all you need. And sometimes we have to come to the end of ourselves. And losing out on the things of this world that we view as a curse sometimes is the greatest blessing we can possibly have. We have to come to a place where Jesus is all we have sometimes, and that's exactly where Job is as we get to chapter 4. So now as we begin this section, starting in chapter 4, Job's friends who think they understand why God allows people to suffer will take 28 chapters. By the end of the 28 chapters, you're going to be mad at me or mad at them, somebody, because you're going to just go, really? And it's interesting to me, we're going to read these 28 chapters, and we don't skip over stuff because nothing less than a whole Bible makes a whole Christian. Amen? But you'll get to about the 7th or 8th chapter of this and go, we got it. We get it. And a lot of people, when they read through the Bible, they read 7 or 8 chapters and just let it go and move on to, you know, Psalms. But the reality is that God has it in the Bible for a reason, and it's for us to be reminded that in this life we have tribulation, and sometimes that tribulation doesn't go away as quickly as we would hope. And we're going to see that just repeatedly, just all that Job goes through, we're going to see again that his faith is strong, that he remains steadfast, but he has moments where he's not strong. I try to keep this out of my sermons, but sometimes I just can't. Most of you know my 28-year-old son, Mark, went to heaven 3 years ago last week. And I want to tell you, there's not a day that I don't think about him. And people will come to me sometimes and go, man, you're so strong. I'm really not. The Lord is. And it's to him alone be all the glory. When we go through these trials and we hang tighter to the Lord, and we have to have an eternal perspective. You know, the only way you can survive things like this, and I'm nowhere near what Job went through. Job lost all 10 of his children, and yet he remained steadfast. And the only way we can do that is if we have an eternal perspective. If we set our mind on things above, not on things of the earth. If we're mindful of the fact that this suffering is for but a little while, as it says in 1 Peter chapter 5. Because we know that to be absent from the body is to be present with the Lord. And we're going to close our eyes on earth. We're going to open them up in glory. And there's a day coming when we'll be reunited with all those who love the Lord and have gone before us. And we'll never have to say goodbye again. Amen? And until then, we want to be busy about his work. Now, Job's friends, we're going to see these guys. And there's two things about them. God allows suffering where people are. And the two things that we'll see is hypocrisy. You know, in these 28 chapters, you're going to see hypocrites. And what a hypocrite is a mask wearer. It's somebody who pretends to be something that they're not. They pretend to be it in public, but that's not who they are in private. Their character is a lot different than their outward reputation. And we're going to see these guys that they appear to be holy, but they're hypocrites, pretending, again, appear one way in public and another way in private. They're phonies, they're posers. They're hypocrites. But we'll also see that they often have hidden sin that they haven't repented of. Some of these people that, again, when they look and reiterate over and over again in these 28 chapters, why people go through trials, and they're going to say, well, that's because you have sin you haven't repented of. Now, we're going to see the conflict. We're going to get into the text in a moment. We're going to see the conflict between there's consequences for sin, and then there's trials. These are two different things. The Bible says the way of the transgressor is hard. If you went out and got drunk tonight after church, please don't do that. If you went out and got drunk tonight after church and then you jumped in your car and you drove down the road at a high speed and hit a telephone pole, your car would be totaled. You might be hurt. You'd get a DUI. You might go to jail. You'll lose your license. That's not a trial. That's the consequence of sin. Amen? A trial is something that God allows to come into our life as we are walking with the Lord, and that trial will draw us closer to the Lord, and it will be a testimony to the world around us that they can see how we respond in the midst of times of great difficulty. Their trials and suffering will continue until they repent, those who are walking in hidden sin, and until they get right with the Lord. And our faith in the Lord and his word is not in our friends' opinions. You're going to have friends that come and tell you things, and they're going to give you advice. And guess what? Not all their advice is good. Sometimes it's horrible. And we're going to see in tonight's text a bunch of horrible counseling coming Job's way. Things that won't comfort him and encourage him as he's lost his whole family, as he's covered head to toe in boils, as he's lost everything. And it's just him and his wife that are left, and she's telling him to curse God and die. And how is he going to survive that? It's not going to be because of his friends, because they're not going to comfort him. They're going to add to the weight that's upon him. Sadly, Job's friends' views still existed in Jesus' day, because what they would believe is they're going to tell him, you're only going through this because you sinned. And until you repent, it's not going to change. And so this is what he's getting beat up with. So imagine being Job for a minute. You've lost everything, all your wealth, all your possessions. That's the least of your worries. You lost all 10 of your children. Now you're covered head to toe in boils. You're living in this place of deep grief. And then people come along and tell you, and it's your fault because you are a hypocrite, because you have hidden sin. And now here he is thinking that that's possible. And so that means my 10 children died because of me. That means that I've lost everything because of me, that I'm covered head to toe in boils because of my own actions. And so now he could be coming to a place where he's depressed and discouraged and feeling the weight of it because he thinks it's his own fault. And that's what Job's going to deal with in the coming chapters. Guess what? That never goes away. People still do that today. In John chapter 9, Jesus passed by a man who was blind from birth. You may remember this. And back in those days, when somebody was born with an ailment, they would either blame it on the sin of the child or the sin of the parents. So they literally believed you could sin in the womb and be born deaf or blind or crippled. And so the apostles said as they walked by him, "Who sinned, this man or his parents?" And then Jesus responded, and again, the religious leaders taught that was one or the other. And Jesus said, "Neither this man or his parents sinned, but that the works of God would be revealed in him." You know why he was born this way? So I could be glorified through him. And guess what happened? Jesus healed him. And then he was glorified through him. And so often we look at people and their suffering and we want to think somehow it's their fault. And again, it can be consequences of our sin. But as believers, often it's trials that God allows into our lives. In Luke 13, the Galileans were slaughtered by Pilate while making sacrifices. And Jesus said to them, do you suppose they were worse sinners than other Galileans? They were being faithful, and they were put to death as they were faithful. You know what? 18 were killed at the Tower of Siloam when it collapsed because of a natural disaster. Do you think they were worse sinners than all the other men in Jerusalem? Again, this is Jesus said, "I tell you no, but unless you repent, you will likewise perish." See, every one of these trials of life is an opportunity for, every time you see Jesus addressing one of these things, he turns it into a spiritual application on how we need to respond. Guys, this life is but a vapor. And our lives are going quicker. The older I get, the quicker they go. And the reality is, none of us has the promise of tomorrow. And we need to finish strong for the kingdom of God and know where we're headed when this life is over. The thought process goes even into the church today. If someone becomes terminally ill or is killed in a car accident or a natural disaster, sometimes people will think they've done something wrong and cause God to judge them. In 2009, I had a botched surgery that put me in a coma for 17 days. I was in the hospital for 10 months. And during that time, I had more than one person, one of whom was pretty close to me, came to me and told me that unless you repent of whatever that hidden sin is that you have, you're going to die in this hospital. And told my wife and my children that. You better tell him he needs to repent or he's going to die. Now, the good news, again, I'm a sinner saved by grace like the rest of us. But I never had a conviction that it was something. But see, that's what people will say. And those are the kind of friends Job has. You know, again, if you're going to be that person, and it's so funny, just 2 weeks ago, someone called me up and he goes, "I don't want to be like one of Job's friends." But when they tell you that, that means they're about to be like one of Job's friends. "I don't want to be like one of Job's friends, but," and then they tell you something like that. And they attack you and say, "It's your fault." And the reality is that God is in control. Again, even view that about ourselves, if we're going through trials and tragedies, sometimes we'll think it's our fault, we've done something wrong. Sometimes it is our fault. Sometimes it is if we're walking in open rebellion. The Bible says the way of the transgressor is hard. And if you live a life in total rebellion against God, you can't expect him to bless it. I was in Colorado, and I had an opportunity to talk, to do a lot of counseling. I was going to football, my grandson, taking him to practice and stuff. And as I was going and doing that, I kept meeting people, I looked one guy in the eye and said, "You're walking in open rebellion against God. God's not going to bless your marriage. He's not going to bless your relationship unless you get right with him." But he had told me all the things he was doing and how he'd come to that place. Now, you do it in love, but tell him the truth. Amen? So we need to do that, but we need to be loving and kind and gracious when we do that. We need to be people who have a high love for God and his word, but also a heart of compassion for people. Again, if you can't improve on silence, don't try. If you're sitting with them when they're hurting and you don't have anything to say, don't say it. If God moves on your heart and puts something in your in your mind to share with them. Do it in love. Do it with kindness. Make sure they know that you care. And again, the reason we struggle is we're with heaven and with all that goes on in this world is we're finite people trying to understand an infinite God. So that brings us to chapter 4. And if you have your outline, grab it. You should have got one on the way in. And I tell the message, not all counseling or not all counsel is godly counsel, including some that comes from other believers. Have any of you ever got counsel from another believer and you just went, yeah, no? And they might mean well. So here's how do we try to define what's godly counsel and what's ungodly counsel. We're going to see some examples of that in tonight's text. And these 4 points here, I always do applicational outlines. How can I take this with me? Number one, not all wise men give wise counsel. We're going to see this counselor in tonight's text, Eliphaz. He's a man from a city that was known for being extremely wise. This was the city of wise men. That's where he came from. Well, he's a wise man, but he's not going to give wise counsel. Godly counsel is always aligned with the word of God, not the opinions of man. No matter how smart or educated they might be, walk not in the counsel of the ungodly. If someone's not saved, I don't need their counsel. Amen? Again, I'm not talking about, fixing my transmission. I'm talking about counseling me about how I should live my life, counseling me about my marriage, raising my children, being a godly man. We don't need the counsel of the world. The world needs our counsel. Amen? And so we don't run to the world for answers. We run to the Lord. Number two, not all counsel is godly counsel. Not all suffering is a consequence of sinful behavior. Some suffering is. Again, if I walk outside of God's will and I live contrary to his word, and when I do that, then sometimes there's consequences for my sin. But everyone in the Bible that was used mightily suffered greatly. We talked about that. So that

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3: Not all counsel is godly counsel, including some of what comes from other believers. So we ended the last chapter, and Job is in despair. He's grieving the day he was born. He just wishes he could die. He wants to escape. The pain is so deep, he just doesn't want to be here anymore. And in the middle of all of that, he has some friends who have sat with him as he mourns and grieves, and now they're going to begin to interject. And we're going to see 28 chapters of that. Look at verse 1. Then Eliphaz, the Temanite, answered and said. So the chapter ends with Job just sharing from his heart. It says, "For the thing I greatly feared has come upon me, and what I dreaded has happened to me. I am not at ease, nor am I quiet. I have no rest, for trouble comes." And now Eliphaz is going to respond. It says he's a Temanite, and the Temanites, they're the descendants of Esau, and they were known as a city that was the center of wisdom for the known world. It says this in verse 7 of talking about against Edom. "Thus says the Lord of hosts," this is Jeremiah 49:7, "is wisdom no more in Teman? Has counsel perished from the prudent? Has their wisdom vanished?" So he comes from a city that's known for wise men. And he is supposedly a friend of Job. And he has sat there quietly and grieved alongside him for more than a week, just sitting there and being available. And now he's going to speak up. And you would hope that he actually has something to say. You would hope that it's going to be true wisdom that comes from him. But sadly, that is not going to be the case. Look at verse 2. "If one attempts a word with you, will you become weary? But who can withhold himself from speaking?" With this tactful beginning, Eliphaz begins his speech, and we may say he had earned the right to speak to Job because of his display of friendship as he sat silently with Job for an entire week. He sat quietly, and now he asks him, "Is it okay if I speak? If I say something to you, is it going to wear you out? You're so weary right now. Are you ready to receive something that I might have to say?" And then he said, "Who can withhold from speaking?" He wants to know if Job minds if he responds to some of the things that Job has been saying. Job, you know, can you imagine sitting there next to your friend for a week and all he says is, "I wish I was dead. I dread the day that I was even conceived." And you listen to that for a week, and at some point you're going to want to say, "Bro," you're going to want to encourage him. You're going to want to speak into his life or her life and not just sit back and listen to them and their torment and their depression, their anxiety, their overwhelmed and the depths of their grief. Eliphaz had listened to Job's open complaints, and he's heartbroken. He's offended by it. And he doesn't like the things that Job is saying, so now he's going to respond. Sometimes the things people say in their anguish are not things we need to respond to. I've been a pastor for 36 years now, and you know, early on, and I still make mistakes, I'm sure, all the time, but early on, I would think when I would show up at a tragedy, and there's been many, that I had to have the answer because I'm the pastor. I had to have the right word to say. And I learned that the greater the grief, more often, the less you need to say. Just be present. Just sit nearby. If they want you to pray with them, they'll ask you. And sometimes you just need to sit and be silent. But here's the other thing we need to do. We need to listen. A lot of times when you're doing counseling with somebody that's going through a really difficult time, you just need to let them share their heart. You don't need to correct them every step of the way. Often when people are in deep anguish, they're going to say things you would not expect them to say. They're grieving so deeply. And sometimes you need to let them just share their heart completely and hear exactly what's going on with them before you take the time to respond to them. And so Eliphaz has been there, and he's heard it. "I wish I was dead. I wish I was never born. You know, I curse the day I was born. I curse the day I was conceived. I wish I could just go into the darkness. I just don't want to be here anymore." And so now he views this as a time and an opportunity to speak.

0: The Bible says in James 1:19, "So then, my beloved brethren, let every man be swift to speak, swift to hear, slow to speak, slow to wrath." We have two ears and one mouth. Let's use them proportionately. Amen? Let's listen. Be still. Wait upon the Lord before you respond. So he's saying, how can I withhold myself? Eliphaz felt compelled to speak. His love and concern for Job strongly motivated him to help his suffering friend. Nevertheless, it will later be found that the advice of Eliphaz and the rest of Job's counselors are completely and totally wrong. They felt they needed to say something, when truthfully, where they're coming from, they should have remained silent. They're not going to help Job. They're going to make things worse. That's the last thing we want to do. Verse 3, "Surely you have instructed many, and you have strengthened weak hands. Your words have upheld him who was stumbling, and you have strengthened the feeble knees." Here's what he's saying to Job. Job, you've been the one that counsels people. You've been the one that encourages everybody. You've been the one that blesses them, provides for them, serves them, cares for them, points them to God. You're the godly man. You're the one that helped those who were hurting and grieving in the past. And now you need to heed your own counsel. It's letting him know you were a counselor. Can you receive your own counsel? In the old days when you were prosperous and in good health, you were the tower of strength for everyone else. You could advise them and tell them what to do. You knew how to help those who were in trouble, and you have taught and comforted so many.
1: 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And with that, we're out of time. Please tell your friends and family about this ministry so we can get the Word of God to as many people as possible. For now, we have to say goodbye. Remember that whatever you're going through, you will make it to the other side with God. 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
2: 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It has been my lucky day for the last couple of days. Hey, I am Katie Evans, and in the morning, I take my sweet girl Buttercup out for a walk, normally around 7:30 in the morning. And I was walking out of my complex the other day, and I look down. There's a quarter on the ground. I pick it up. Great. Next morning, walking her, same thing. Quarter on the ground. Great. Following morning, okay. There wasn't a quarter on the ground. Okay, that's all right. And I'm walking back in the complex, and there's a dime on the ground. So I am up 60 cents in the last couple of days, just taking my sweet girl Buttercup on her daily walk. So I don't want to tell everyone to keep your eyes down when you're walking, but every now and then, take a glance. You might see something shiny there. Might be some loose change. Now, I actually have talked to people, and they're like, oh, I don't pick up change I see on the ground. It's dirty, and I don't want to carry change. And I'm like, hey, that's money. I'm going to take it. Even pennies. Yes, I pick up pennies. Maybe now more than ever since they've stopped making them.
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11: 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Today's message is titled Being Mocked in Matthew chapter 27.
10: Have you ever been mocked? I think we all have. Sometimes it's done in jest, you know, people just joking around, having a good time. Yet there's other times when it's not as funny. The word mock is defined as being teased and laughed at, to be belittled. It's being ridiculed and made fun of. And it's not a fun to have that happen to you, to be sneered at or scorned by others. It's when we are the brunt of the joke. It's when people are not laughing with us. They're laughing at us. But why do people mock? I mean, sometimes it's to take, you know, the emphasis off of their own failures or their own shortcomings by bringing attention to someone else's faults. Maybe they're trying to make themselves look bigger by making us look smaller. Of course, there are funny ways to mock. A wife might say, "My husband buys Laker tickets 2 months in advance, but he goes out to get my Christmas present on Christmas Eve," okay? And then, of course, a husband might say, "My wife has selective memory. She will remember the one time I let her down 5 years ago when I forgot our date night, but she has totally forgotten about the next day when I cleaned the house and did all the laundry," you know? Then there's the group mocking that many of us participate in, like when we complain about the issues that we have here in California, yet many will not go out and vote. Or they vote for the very people that have created the mess that we live in here in California. But getting back to the title of our message, being mocked, it's not fun. And nobody looks forward to being ridiculed by anybody. Nobody likes to be harassed by a coworker or being teased in any aspect of life. Now imagine being the creator of the universe, God himself, who literally left heaven and came to live among us in a body just like us, to live a life of an example and to lay down his life for all humanity, for the wickedness that we have done, the things that we're guilty of. And that's what he did. He died, as the Bible put it. He was like a lamb that was led to the slaughter to bear our sin upon his body. Yet he was totally mocked and he was humiliated in that process. Now today, as we continue in our study through the Gospel of Matthew, we will consider 3 points in light of our title, being mocked. Number one, the king is mocked. Not just another man, but Jesus Christ, the God-man, was being mocked. Number two, a bystander is used. Someone that would actually help Jesus carry the cross up to Golgotha. And number three, his charge is posted. What was Jesus guilty of? He was the king of the Jews. And that's why he was crucified. Well, let's look at our first point together. The king is mocked. As we read together, picking up in Matthew chapter 27, we left off last time in verse 26. So we'll pick up in verse 27. It says, "Then the soldiers of the governor, that is Pilate, took Jesus into the praetorium and gathered the whole Roman cohort around him. And they stripped Jesus and put a scarlet robe on him. And after twisting together a crown of thorns, they put it on his head and a reed in his right hand. And they knelt down before him and they mocked Jesus, saying, 'Hail, King of the Jews!' And they spit on him. And they took the reed and began to beat him on the head. And after they had mocked him, they took the scarlet robe off of him and put his own garments back on him and led him away to crucify him." Wow, well, we'll stop there for a moment. Now, from the beginning, the religious leaders were seeking to kill Jesus, for they were jealous of him. And why is that? Because the religious leaders of Israel had turned knowing God into just another dead and lifeless religion, like many have done in America today, where the churches have no life and they are sterile of the Holy Spirit. And they elevated themselves as rulers over the people, as political leaders seeking more power. And now, with Jesus and his ministry, the people were flocking to Jesus. He was breathing life back into the people. He brought life into the Word of God. And the religious leaders, they were jealous of that. Yet Jesus knew his plight. It was recorded several times in the Old Testament. 1,000 years before Jesus was ever born, in Psalm 22, it was written about Jesus and how he would be crucified. Now, this is way before crucifixion was even invented. He was also written in Isaiah 53 about the suffering Savior being led like a lamb to the slaughter for his people. Yes, he knew all the gruesome points with exacting detail. We call it Good Friday when they took Jesus to crucify him. And so it was for you and for me. But for Jesus, this is where he died in our place. For the ugliness of our sin and our rebellion against God. And he would be bludgeoned to death. The Bible says in Isaiah chapter 50, verse 6, it said this, "I gave my back to those to strike me, and my cheeks to those who would pluck out my beard. I did not cover my face from humiliation and spitting." All of this is written 750 years before Christ was born. He went on to say in Isaiah 52, 14, "So his appearance was marred more than any man." Think about that. So disfigured, you couldn't even tell he was a man. Yes, in the matter of just a few days, from when He rode into the city on the back of a donkey, fulfilling Zechariah 9:9, as the people cried out, "Hosanna, Hosanna, save now, Lord," quoting Psalm 118, "Blessed is he who comes in the name of the Lord." All of that happened on Palm Sunday just a handful of days earlier. But now, a few days later, they're crying out, "Crucify him, crucify him." This is why Jesus wept for Jerusalem. He was weeping for the people because he knew that their hearts would be changed, that they were fickle inside. For they were the keepers of God's word. That's what Israel was there for all the nations of the world, because God had established a nation that they would be able to speak his truth to everyone on the planet here, that people could come to know God. For they were the keepers again of the truth of God. Yet they themselves wouldn't follow it. Sounds a lot like America here today. We have the truth. Every single American has easy access to a Bible. The history of our country is founded on God's word. Moses is engraved on the top of the Supreme Court holding the Ten Commandments. The Ten Commandments are actually engraved on the doors as you go into the court itself. Yes, we started out as "In God We Trust." It's printed on all of our money. Yet for a nation that was founded on God like America has been, many of its people have totally forsaken God. Many have lost their moral compass. Many will say they want truth. Do they really? It's just like what it says in Hosea chapter 4, verse 6. It says, "My people perish for lack of knowledge or understanding." And why? Because they have rejected the knowledge and the understanding. See, most people are looking for truth, but they're looking for truth in all the wrong places. Yes, the truth of 2 + 2 = 4 can be easily found in a textbook. But the moral truth, the truth from God to his people, truth for life, truth that will lead a heart to be at peace with God and their soul, that truth can only be found in God's word. Truth that will lead us to heaven. It cannot be found in a philosophy course. It cannot be found in a daily horoscope or some how-to book. And it's certainly not going to be found in a box of Cracker Jacks. In fact, many times we can't even find the truth in most religions or even in some churches today. Consider these religious leaders, through their false allegations, they were able to convince the governor of Rome, Pontius Pilate, to crucify Jesus, a man who never sinned. Pontius Pilate thought he could satisfy these religious leaders' thirst for blood by having Jesus scourged. We're told in Matthew 27:26, after having Jesus scourged, he handed him over to be crucified. Yet there's more things that are happening between verse 26 and verse 31 here in Matthew, and the other gospels bring it out, where they took Jesus and before they crucified him. This appears to be Pilate trying to get Jesus off. There was multiple times that he tried to get him off. Just in John's gospel, there's like 6 times that he made an attempt to try to somehow get Jesus out of this mess, because he knew that Jesus was an innocent man. Pilate, he had the authority to stop this inexcusable injustice from happening. Yet, he was not willing to offend these very powerful religious and hypocritical leaders. He doesn't want to lose his own political status. So by having Jesus scourged, he was hoping to somehow solicit sympathy from these religious leaders. Now, being scourged, understand, was being whipped with a wooden instrument with leather strands coming off of it. It was known as a cat of nine tails. And each one of those strands of leather had a piece of bone and metal tied to its ends. This was a savage beating. It's not like Jesus just went to the cross and was crucified. No, no, no. There was a massive amount of beating that happened to him on the way. So when you see in religious churches this picture of Jesus on a cross with a sad look on his face, that is completely polar opposite of what the Bible tells us of what actually happened. This savage beating is where the victim would be stripped and tied to a pole, and they would rip and tear at the muscular tissue of his back, exposing open flesh down to the bone. Then after the Roman soldiers completed the scourging, that's when they placed the scarlet robe of verse 28 on Jesus, the crown of thorns of verse 29, and a reed in his right hand, as they mocked and teased Jesus as a king. Jesus, at this point, had already endured the agony of the Garden of Gethsemane as his sweat became like drops of blood. He was bullied and beaten in the Garden of Eden by the religious leaders' own soldiers. He was held in a trial that was held in the middle of the night that was completely illegal to hold. But they wanted to have a select group of the religious leaders there so they could condemn Jesus. Then they paraded him from Pilate over to Herod, the king of Jerusalem there. He's the one that Jesus wouldn't even speak to because he was the one that beheaded John the Baptist. So they brought him back to Pilate. And now he's been ripped to shreds by this horrific scourging. He's been belittled and mocked by pagan, heathen Roman guards as they mocked him and his kingship. The robe that they put on him was meant to signify him being a king. Again, that is referred to in Psalm 22 because the way you get the red dye, it was for royalty. It was from the tola worm. He says, I am just a worm. And the worm was crushed to get the blood out of the tola worm, and they use that to dye robes for kings. And that's what they put on Jesus, just as it was said 1,000 years earlier. Yet little do these Roman soldiers know, he was actually not just a king, he was the King of Kings and the Lord of Lords. And the crown of thorns that they meant as mockery signified so much more. For those thorns were a symbol of the curse given to Adam and Eve for eating of the forbidden fruit in the Garden of Eden. That's what brought sin upon all humanity. And the curse upon man was, you will eat of the dust of the earth, thorns and bushes. Yes, this was all what God had preordained to happen to Jesus. And then, of course, the reed was a symbol of a scepter, which shows power and sovereignty. And Jesus, he was all powerful. This is why I'm not God. I would have just said, you know, I'm God and you're not. And I would have wiped everybody out. But that's not what Jesus did. He's the sovereign over the universe. Yet, in total blindness, these men bowed down to mock and worship. Little did these taunting men, filled with contempt in their heart, realize that it's been appointed for each of them, every single man and woman, to die. And after this will come their own judgment. Yes, everyone will stand before God. All of humanity will bow down before Jesus one day, and every single person will confess that he is the Lord and that he is the Savior. We're told in Philippians chapter 2, verse 10, it says, at the name of Jesus, every knee will bow of those who are in heaven and on earth and under the earth, and every tongue will confess that Jesus Christ is Lord to the glory of God in heaven. But see, if they don't realize that Jesus is Lord here on planet earth, when they stand before God in a day of judgment, they will be bowed down and they will confess with their own mouth that he is Lord. But it's too late then, because then they will be sent off to hell. So instead of them saying, Jesus is Lord, they'll be saying, Jesus, you were Lord. How did I miss this? Then these godless men took the reed from Jesus' hand in verse 30 as they spit on him. Think about how degrading that is. Has that ever happened to anyone here where someone's actually spit on you? It's so degrading. This is the King of all glory. And before they took Jesus to crucify him, the Gospel of John tells us in chapter 19, verse 5, that Pontius Pilate stood Jesus before these accusers, after he had been beaten and bloodied, and he said, behold the man. Jesus is sometimes depicted in religious artwork as this anemic little Heaven, eat for a while, person. Hi, I'm Jesus. Pontius Pilate couldn't believe he was still standing. He's like, behold the man. Look at this. See, all of the religious artwork that we've ever seen, everything, every picture you've ever seen, none of it is true. We don't know what Jesus looked like. Again, there's only three depictions of Jesus in all the Bible. One of them is he had an appearance that we would not be attracted to him. So he wasn't the A-lister in a Hollywood movie, no. His appearance was, we're not attracted to you because we're not attracted to what we see. We're attracted to the message that he's bringing. And the second appearance was, he was so marred you couldn't even tell that he was a man. And the third description we have of Jesus is, behold the man. He wasn't some wimp. He was a man, and he was standing there as he was getting ready to take all the sin of the world upon his own body. Yes, again, Pontius Pilate stood him before the religious leaders as a bloody mess. You couldn't even tell he was a man. He was seeking sympathy from these religious leaders, these so-called men of the cloth. Yet he found none from them. There was no compassion. Where was the heart of God in any of them? Where was the spirit of mercy? It was devoid. They were devoid of all love and mercy, for God had departed from them a long time ago, and all they were left with was themselves. And these religious leaders were empty suits. They were empty shells, lifeless matter. They had hearts that were beating inside, but they were dead on the inside. I wonder if that would describe anyone here this morning. You have a pulse. You know, you have ears that are hearing this message, but you're actually kind of dead on the inside. You're devoid of the resemblance of life on the inside because of who knows what difficulties you've gone through in life. Who knows what circumstances you've had to endure. And it's just kind of left you empty and dead. Well, we'll deal with that at the end of our message. But Pilate said here, I find no guilt in him. And at one point in the Gospel of John, he says, why don't you go crucify him yourselves? I don't want to crucify him. Why don't you do it? And that's when the Jews told Pontius Pilate, he made himself out to be the Son of God. When Pilate heard that, he says, oh, I just thought this was some guy talking about some new religious doctrine. Now you're telling me that he actually claims to be the Son of God? Are you serious? This frightened Pontius Pilate. He was petrified because his wife had already come to him and said, have nothing to do with this innocent man. I was up all night dreaming about him. You must let this man go. Yes, Pilate made multiple efforts to release Jesus. And these religious leaders were just not having it, leaving Pilate to say, shall I crucify your king? And then his religious leaders had the audacity to say, he is not our king. The only king we have is Caesar. They were breaking the first of the Ten Commandments. Have no other God before me. And they're like, our only king is Caesar. This is how devoid of the spirit they were. When you allow nastiness inside, when you allow the thirst for power inside, it blinds you to all ability to have any kind of discernment in life. Yes, they had lost their very souls as Pilate gave the order to have Jesus crucified. Which brings up our second point, a bystander used. Picking up here in Matthew 27, verse 32, it says, and they were coming out, and they found a man of Cyrene named Simon, whom they pressed into service to bear Jesus's cross. Well, in the days of crucifixion, the guilty party had to carry the upper part, the upper section of the cross. This was a daunting task for anyone because this upper beam could weigh anywhere from 100 to 200 pounds. But Jesus, he has been scourged, 39 lashes. They said that no man can survive 40 lashes of the Roman whip. So it's 40 minus one. So he's been beat to a pulp. Know this again. He has lost an amount of blood that is simply incredible. He's been weakened in every aspect, just as a physical human. Remember, Jesus was fully God, but he was also fully man. And he didn't allow him being God to take away any of the physical pain that he was enduring, the anguish, the heartache of being made, you know, a suffering lamb sacrifice for you and for me. Verse 32 says, they grab a man and pressed him in the service. His name was Simon, to bear this cross, and he was from the city of Cyrene. Now, Cyrene was a city in North Africa. Most Bible scholars believe that this was a black man here that had converted to Judaism. Yet, even though he was converted, and we know that because he has a Jewish name, Simon, yet at this moment, it was shameful for him to bear another man's cross. He must have resented this call. But somewhere along the line, in the midst of Jesus' suffering, something had grabbed Simon's heart. Something must have jarred his soul at the very core of his being. We're not told if this Simon of Cyrene had any other earlier, you know, sightings of Jesus or encounters with Jesus, but we're not told that. But had he heard of him? Possibly. I mean, how could he even be in Jerusalem right now during the Passover without hearing about Jesus, since Jesus rode into Jerusalem just a few days ago and he was being worshiped as the king on Palm Sunday? But here we are, and notice it says again that he was pressed in the service. The New King James Bible uses the word he was compelled. But that word, pressed or compelled, in the original language, it comes from a word that means he was forced, meaning he had no choice. He was made to do what he didn't want to do. But think about it. Now this man is shoulder to shoulder, and he is eye to eye helping Jesus carry the cross.
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2: 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Hey, I am Katie Evans, and if you do, it is super simple. Just start praying for people. Ask your church if they've got a prayer chain, if you can join that. Or do what I do and go to the station website, enter the keyword prayer. It's going to redirect you to Crosswalk, and you are going to find prayer requests from so many people. Now, this one is from Rebecca. It says, please, I humbly ask that you remember me in your prayers. I've been going through one of the most difficult seasons of my life. Financially, emotionally, and spiritually, I've been under so much pressure that sometimes I feel overwhelmed. I've been carrying heavy burdens, worrying about debt, school, my future, and my family. And there are moments when I feel discouraged. I know God has not abandoned me, but I desperately need his strength, direction, peace, and divine intervention. Please pray that God will make a way where there seems to be no way. Break every obstacle standing in the way of my progress. Provide for all my needs. Restore my joy and help me finish my medical school journey successfully. Pray that my faith will not fail and that it will experience God's favor and open doors in every area of my life. Rebecca, we are praying for you.
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16: He's not only telling us essential grace, God taking care of those who cannot take care of themselves, God providing for those who cannot provide for themselves, whether it's birds or flowers or you. 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
17: 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And while you're there, look for Pastor Brian's book, Unlimited Grace. Dr. Chappell reminds us of the power and mercy of God's grace that motivates and inspires us to serve our Heavenly Father. Let's hear now from Dr. Brian Chappell as he shares the second half of the lesson, The Blessings of the King.
16: I think of the recent account of Judge Ollie Neal from the Court of Appeals in the state of Arkansas. He records that he wasn't much of a student, hated high school, and as a senior, one day cut classes and tried to hide out in the library. Hiding among the stacks, he saw a book that had an alluring cover and thought that might be a book that he should read. And so he took it and then realized that he would have to check it out with some of his female classmates who were working at the counter. And he did not want to do that, not because of the cover, but because they would see that he was interested in reading. He said he was a tough guy, and he wanted them to know that all he could do was cuss and fight, not read a book. And so in order to be able to read and protect his reputation at the same time, he stuck the book under his jacket and left the library. A few weeks later, he'd finished the book, and so he brought it back. But even as he was replacing it in its slot on the shelf, he noticed there was another book by the same author. And so he borrowed that book too. A few weeks later, brought it back. There was another book by the same author on the shelf. He borrowed that. Came back. Another book by the same author. By the end of that semester, he had read all of the books of that author. Years later, he discovered that his sneakiness had not been quite as sneaky as he thought. He was at a high school reunion, and the school's now ancient librarian, Mildred Grady, which I must say is the absolute best name a librarian could have, Mildred Grady said to him, "I saw you take the book the first time, but Mrs. Saunders and I, the library assistant, wanted you to be able to read. And so each time you took a book by that author, we got in the car and we drove the 2-hour round trip to Memphis to find another book by that author so that when you brought it back, there'd be another one for you." And so she provided for him a love of reading that became essential for his life and career and ultimate success. You know, grace comes in lots of versions, but the common thread all the way through is someone providing for someone else who does not deserve it and may even deserve punishment except for the mercy of the one who provides. That message is here, if we will see it, in this Sermon on the Mount, where there is such emphasis upon the law of God. It's the highest expression of God's law in all the Bible, and it's being given by Jesus. Jesus keeps looking at the law, and he just won't let us escape it. This is what it really requires, not the ways in which you kind of characterize it and stereotype it. No, God is not looking on the outward appearance. He's looking on your heart. And so Jesus begins to talk to people, understanding how serious is their condition, by also saying, and what you think you can do to make it up to God will not work either. A section begins on generosity and prayer and fasting, as Jesus says words that surely would distress his hearer. Chapter 6, verses 1 to 4. "Beware of practicing your righteousness before other people in order to be seen by them, for then you will have no reward from your Father who is in heaven. Thus, when you give to the needy, sound no trumpet before you, as the hypocrites do in synagogues and in the streets, that they may be praised by others. Truly, I say to you, they've received their reward. But when you give to the needy, do not let your left hand know what your right hand is doing, so that your giving may be in secret, and your Father, who sees in secret, will reward you." Are we more interested in God's purpose or our reputation? That others will think highly of us? In this church, we don't typically trumpet the gifts of anybody, because we're concerned what motivations may then begin to drive us. We rejoice in special gifts for special purposes to encourage others, that no one is faking it. But by and large, our recognitions are brief, intended to expand God's purposes rather than ours. The vast majority of the gifts, no one else knows except the one who does the bookkeeping. I don't know. Others don't know. Why? So that would be God's purpose that we're most concerned about. And prayer, verses 5 and 6 of chapter 6, "When you pray, You must not be like the hypocrites, for they love to stand and pray in the synagogues and at the street corners, that they may be seen by others. Truly, I say to you, they've received their reward. But when you pray, go into your room and shut the door and pray to your Father who is in secret, and your Father who sees in secret will reward you. And what about fasting? Now, there's real holy endeavor there. Let's fast. 16 through 18. And when you fast, do not look gloomy like the hypocrites, for they disfigure their faces that their fasting may be seen by others. Truly, I say to you, they've received their reward. But when you fast, anoint your head, wash your face, that your fasting may not be seen by others, but by your Father who is in secret, and your Father who sees in secret will reward you. This is awful. Not only can we not measure up to the standards of God, we can't make it up by our performance. It's not to be seen by, it's not measured how good we are because of how we compare to others. Men look on the outward appearance. God looks on the heart. But if I can't measure up and I can't make it up, where does that leave me? Broken. Absolutely broken. We play games in our minds. Wouldn't it be great to be at the Sermon on the Mount? You know, it's almost like the sound of music. You know, the mountain slopes and Jesus. And it would just be great to be there. Unless you listened to the words. And if you actually heard what Jesus was saying, you can't measure up and you can't make it up. You would begin to look for some help. To be sure that his purpose is blessing, Jesus bookends all that law discussion with verses 26 through 30 of chapter 6. Look at the birds of the air. They neither sow nor reap nor gather into barns, yet your heavenly Father feeds them. Are you not of more value than they? And which of you, by being anxious, can add a single hour to his span of life? And why are you anxious about clothing? Consider the lilies of the field, how they grow. They neither toil nor spin. Yet I tell you, even Solomon, in all his glory, was not arrayed like one of these. But if God so clothes the grass of the field, which today is alive and tomorrow is thrown into the oven, will he not much more clothe you? Oh, you of little faith. Oh, it's just hard to put ourselves back in the situation, but we need to. For those who have just been crushed by the law, as Jesus has expressed it, he says, wait, look at the birds. They don't sow or gather into barns. Yet your heavenly Father feeds them. Look at the grass of the field. I'll tell you, even Solomon in all of his glory was not arrayed like one of these. If God so clothes the grass of the field, which today is and tomorrow is cast into the fire, will he not much clothe you? Oh, you have little faith. He's not only telling us essential grace, God taking care of those who cannot take care of themselves, God providing for those who cannot provide for themselves, whether it's birds or flowers or you. The path to understanding is the path of faith. If God takes care of them, why would he take care of you? Put your faith in him, the one who provides for those who cannot provide for themselves. If you will just put yourself in the scene, Jesus, look at the birds. Look at the flowers. Believe God will take care of you. And at some point, the people whose eyes have followed his gestures have to come back to Jesus. Put your faith in the one who provides for you. What is his provision? It's the one talking to you. It's got to be hard for them to receive. And so before he goes on, Jesus even puts on more weight of the law. Chapter 7, verses 1 through 8. Don't judge other people for their wrongdoing. Take the log out of your own eye before you take a speck out of your brother's eye. You're not made right by comparison. Verses 12 through 14, the golden rule. Do unto others as you would have them do unto you. Well, yeah, I know that's right, but verses 15 through 20. Evaluate religious teaching, not by fine words and prosperity promises or seductive smiles, but what is God's fruit evident in that ministry? It's the only thing that makes it legitimate. And lest you think Jesus is not serious about human performance and its displays, not justifying. Verses 21 through 23, not everyone who says to me, Lord, Lord, will enter the kingdom of heaven, but the one who does the will of the Father who is in heaven on that day, that is judgment day, many will say to me, Lord, Lord, did we not prophesy in your name and cast out demons in your name and do mighty works in your name? And I will declare to them, I never knew you. Depart from me, you workers of lawlessness. You must know, everyone who heard this and actually listened to what Jesus was saying, wait a second. We can do great works and you won't receive us? We're generous and we pray and we fast and we do everything we can to make it up to you, and your standards are so perfect that you say that's not going to make it right with you or your Father. I don't want to hear anymore. I'm done. Totally unreasonable, not familiar with real life. I don't want to hear anymore. So Jesus says, apropos of the week we've just had, verses 24 through 27, everyone then who hears these words of mine and does them will be like a wise man who built his house on the rock. And the rain fell, and the floods came, and the winds blew and beat upon that house, but it did not fall because it was founded on the rock. And everyone who hears these words of mine and does not do them will be like a foolish man who built his house on the sand, and the rain fell, and the floods came, and the winds blew and beat against the house, and it fell, and great was the fall thereof. And with that crash, the Sermon on the Mount is done. I can't measure up. I can't make it up. God, you're going to have to provide some help here. He does. If the Beatitudes are prologue and preface, chapter 8 is epilogue and hope. The one who has just said his intent was to bless but broke us now tells us where we might be built up.
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16: Verses 24 through 27, everyone then who hears these words of mine and does them will be like a wise man who built his house on the rock. And the rain fell, and the floods came, and the winds blew and beat upon that house, but it did not fall because it was founded on the rock. And everyone who hears these words of mine and does not do them will be like a foolish man who built his house on the sand, and the rain fell, and the floods came, and the winds blew and beat against the house, and it fell, and great was the fall thereof. And with that crash, the Sermon on the Mount is done. Uh-oh. I can't measure up. I can't make it up. God, you're going to have to provide some help here. He does. Chapter 8. If the Beatitudes are prologue and preface, chapter 8 is epilogue and hope. The one who has just said his intent was to bless but broke us now tells us where we might be built up. Chapter 8, verses 1 to 3. When he came down from the mountain, great crowds followed him, and behold, a leper came to him and knelt before him, saying, Lord, if you will, you can make me clean. And Jesus stretched out his hand.

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3: Soldiers under me, and I say to one, go, and he goes, and to another, come, and he comes, and to my servant, do this, and he does it. When Jesus heard this, he marveled and said to those who followed him, truly I tell you, with no one in Israel have I found such faith. Faith in what? That Jesus can provide for one who is unworthy, who does not deserve it. This is a Roman centurion. He's part of an enemy occupying army. He is a foreigner to the covenants of Israel. And Jesus is saying, listen, if you call out to me for help and do it by humbly saying, I'm not worthy, but I need you, that Jesus will help. Verses 14 through 17, and when Jesus entered Peter's house, he saw his mother-in-law sick with fever. He touched her hand, and the fever left her, and she rose and began to serve him. That evening, they brought to him many who were oppressed by demons, and he cast out the spirits with a word and healed all those who were sick. This was to fulfill what was spoken by the prophet Isaiah. He took our illnesses, and he bore our diseases, not just physical, but spiritual. They were oppressed by demons. There is sin, there is iniquity that has opened the door to the worst of spiritual oppression. And Jesus, when people come to him for help, says, I will help. He bore our iniquities. He bore by stripes on his own back and nail prints in hands and feet the punishment that we deserved. Oh, Jesus, I need some help. And I don't have any right to call out. But I believe you can help me. And he will. Grace comes in many versions. When Judge Ollie Neal went to the funeral of that librarian, Mrs. Grady, he said, I credit Mrs. Grady for getting me in the habit of enjoying reading so I was able to go to law school and survive. Mrs. Grady's grace changed a lifetime. The grace of Jesus Christ can change an eternity. What's the path? Jesus, I need some help. I'm not worthy to ask. But I believe, my faith is, you can help me. So Jesus, will you help me? And when we humble ourselves, the broken receive the blessing. He will help.
4: Hello, my friend. This is Pastor Brian. I'm so thankful that you've taken the time to study through the Bible with me today. We go through this together, knowing that the Lord will use His Word to stir our hearts to bring us hope, transform our desires, and grant us the strength we need for the challenges we face. If today's messages have touched you and you find yourself wanting to experience more of God's grace, I'd like to pray for you right now. Heavenly Father, thank you for allowing us to address you that way, as a father. Thank you for granting us access to your throne room by the provision of your Son. As we unite our hearts to His in faith, trusting that He paid the penalty for all our sins on the cross, you take all our guilt away. In ways almost too incredible for human minds to fathom, you make us as holy as Jesus, and you even love us as much as you do Jesus. So now we come to you as trusting children, not asking that you would do as we think is wise or good or pleasing, but asking that you would love us as an infinitely wise and good and strong Father. We trust that even when we don't know how to pray, the Holy

0: Spirit will make our prayers better than we can ask, and Jesus will ask better than we deserve. So do as you know is best, for then we will be most blessed. This we ask with complete faith in your wisdom, power, and love. In Jesus' name, amen.
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2: 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I changed the setting on my phone that unknown calls, they go straight to voicemail. Hey, I'm Katie Evans, and that helps because I get a bunch of quote-unquote potential spam. I like to joke that, oh, it's my best friend, potential spam calling. And they go to voicemail, and I'll get either a one-second hang-up voicemail or no voicemail at all, because most of the time it is spam. But then sometimes I forget when I'm like making an appointment or calling a place that I've, you know, I need to, you know, schedule something like Buttercup's training. Before I saved the trainer's phone number, it would always be like a game of tag. Like, hear it, like phone tag, you gotta call me back. And I was like, finally, like, okay, if I'm setting these appointments, I need to remember to turn off that direct to voicemail. But then the spam calls come through. It's a catch 22, you know, I don't really know. You always try to take yourself off those lists, but it just doesn't work out, you know? They're always going to keep getting your number. Kind of annoying. I guess it's just what we have to live with in this modern world. But yeah, I guess I'll find a happy middle ground at some point.
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6: You know, our last caller was, you know, bringing, you know, Israel into it, and it's Israel's fault and all this and that. But let's just say there is no nation of Israel. Everything else being the same, would we still have wars in the Middle East today? And the answer to that is yes. The same reason that we're having wars in the Middle East today, we've been having those wars for 1,000 years. And Israel wasn't a country for 900 and some of those years. You know, for people out there who just want to always blame Israel for things, okay, take Israel off the table for a minute. For 1,000 years, the same battle has been going on. And that leads to that same question. 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And I think that's something that leads into the mistrust, that it's not just the individuals who are there today, it's the ideologies.
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10: When George Washington accepted command of the Continental Army, Americans were fighting a king and determined not to replace one form of unchecked power with another. Washington understood the difference between authority and ownership. In 1775, he declared, "When we assume the soldier, we did not lay aside the citizen." Even as commander of America's army, Washington remembered that he remained one of the people and that the power entrusted to him was never his to keep. He did not fight to rule America. He fought so Americans could govern themselves. Washington's example gave the young nation something more than victory. It gave America a standard for leadership. Those who hold power must remain accountable to the people they serve, because in a free nation, leadership is not ownership. It is a duty and a trust.
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13: God says also that Jesus is the sustainer of life. Colossians chapter 1, verses 15 through 17 tells us that Jesus Christ is the exact likeness of the unseen God. He existed before God made anything else. Christ himself is the creator, verse 16 says, who made everything in heaven and in earth.
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12: 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Now, this is a series about the real Jesus, who Jesus really is, not the Jesus of popular opinion, but the Jesus of the Bible, God Himself, who stepped into our world. And in this message, we're going to see that Jesus is also the creator of everything around us. You see, when we look at the world, we're really facing a choice. Either everything came from random accidents, or it came from a designer. And the evidence we see in creation points us straight to Jesus Christ. So today, Pastor Jack teaches us that Jesus Christ isn't just present in creation, he is the creator of it. The Lord who made the heavens and the earth is the very same Jesus Christ who came to redeem us. And that changes everything that we've been led to believe about our existence. Now, with his message called Christ and His Creation, here's pastor and Bible teacher, Jack Hibbs.
13: The two Bibles, one is written here on your lap, bound in leather. The other is the universe that is both around us and outside the walls of this church. What do you mean? Meaning that you could go outside, and if you are intellectually honest, you can pluck a leaf off of a liquid amber tree that's out front here and put it under the scrutiny of an electron microscope and find data so vast and so mind-boggling, technology so fantastic, that it's greater than the technology used to put the shuttle up into space and, in fact, even build it. It's a technology more advanced than a blade of grass that man cannot produce it. Yet we can produce atomic watches that we have on our wrists. And nobody would ever say that a watch arose by spontaneous chances. And yet the very creature who stands at the precipice of decision, the human, has been duped into an idea that evolution is in fact scientific. When today, in the advancement of modern sciences, that science itself is saying, as you'll see, that Darwinism and evolution is bunk. It's amazing It's exciting. Look with me at our first delve into this, Christ and his creation, and that is the creation testifies of God. Listen, creation has to testify of something. Does it testify of evolution, or does it testify of God? Well, let's take a look and see. The first thing that we see is that the Bible presumes a special creation. You ought to write down special creation. You're going to hear it a lot in the future. The Bible presumes. What do I mean by that? First of all, Genesis chapter 1, verse 1. My friend, if you can get past the first verse of the Bible, it's downhill from there on. In the beginning, God created the heavens and the earth. Doesn't apologize for it. Doesn't put its tongue in its cheek about it. States it as a fact. In the beginning, that is of the material universe, God created the heavens and the earth. Don't ask me to explain it. We don't know how. We can't. When it says God, it is Elohim. El, God, Him, plural. A singular plurality. That's, by the way, a hint concerning who the Creator is. In the beginning, God, who is a singular plurality, go figure in the Hebrew language, whoever He is, He's one, but there's a plurality of it. That God, who's one, is both Father, Son, and Holy Spirit. God is one. So the Bible declares. God created the heavens and the earth. No apology. States it as a fact. In fact, the ancient world assumes this to be true. It doesn't matter what culture you go into. If it's not the Hebrew or the Oriental custom of that realm, if you go into places far removed from the cradle of civilization, that area of the Middle East, and you go to the extenuating areas of the world, and you look at those ancient cultures, they believed in God or gods having created. And so the Bible presumes a special creation. In Isaiah chapter 40, verse 28, he says, "Do you not know? Have you not heard that the Lord is the everlasting God? He is the creator of the ends of the earth, and he will not grow tired or weary, and his understanding you cannot fathom." I like that. Well, I want a God I can handle. Well, then go think of some cult God that you can handle. Because the Bible says about the God of the Bible, he's past finding out. What a challenge to us. Concerning creation, it's either evolution, a series of accidents that has brought you here today, or it is what is called special creation, where there is an advanced design engineer. If you don't want to call him God, just for argument's sake, can you just think right now and write it down any way you want? Designer, engineer, planner. Because there's nothing that you can point to in this world that is void of a designer. Nothing. The seat you're sitting on was in the concept of a man's mind first or a woman's mind, and it was then generated. The carpet, the screens, the computer, the camera. And if these things are all lesser than its creator, then you take a look at the humanity that you and I are, and you look at the evolutionary claim, or you look at the pure declaration of the Bible, and you've got to make a decision, friend. And the first thing that we want to see is that the evidence of the natural world around us is assumed in the Bible, or as I said, presumed. Very, very important. Romans chapter 1, verse 20, it says, "For since the creation of the world, his invisible attributes are clearly seen, being understood by the things which he has made." That means every human has got that internal witness. But this special creation speaks of this, that there's an intelligence to the creation, there's a functionality to it, and there's a meaningful purpose to it. Now get this. In creation, what do we find? If we take an approach to the physical evidence that is out there, what do we find? You know what? Right now, not right now, but after the service, you can drive up here by Aerojet up in the Chino Hills, right back behind my house. And you can go up that road. It's a paved road. You can pull over to the side and take a stick and begin digging in the dirt. And there are millions and millions, probably hundreds of millions of fossils there of shellfish. Millions of them. I mean, it's ridiculous. It's hilarious. There's so many. All of them found in their actual state. There's none with one leg sticking out. There's no shell with one, maybe, antenna or antennae. There's no half salamander and half snake or bird or whatever. There's no transitional forms found in the fossil records, as we read in books. There's none. You can travel to every museum in the world. You will not find one fossil record of a transitional form. What do I mean? Things are found in their present order, their state. Either it has died because it is ancient, or it exists today and you can look at it. Example, there are fossils of ancient snails, giant ancient snails. We don't have giant ancient snails today, but they're perfect snails. Are you with me? They're not snails with a nose. And then maybe a couple of million years later, they're a snail with a nose and a thumb. Well, that's ridiculous. Well, let me put it this way. We're being told recently now in the latest National Geographic that scientists believe, and of course if a scientist believes it, gosh, it must be true, that at one point in time, a lizard or a snake, one or the other, gave birth or hatched its young, and it was covered in feathers. And as it advanced, it went from the reptilian world to the flying world. This is taught. Nobody dares question it because it's science. I want to show you this morning that it's not science at all. Listen, before we get too much into this, we better be critical thinkers. Do you know what I mean by that? Think hard and ask why. Now let's go, and we need to go very quickly. The Bible presumes a special creation. Also, the evidence confirms creation. What do we mean by that? Well, if we look at the astronomical account of things, that is in the area of astrophysics, we are now finding out from the Hubble telescope that the universe, in fact, the universes, plural, the cosmoses, if you could say it that way, all had a point of origination, that they are all expanding outwardly. In fact, so much so that, what is it? It is a little bit after 12 right now. In 24 hours from right now, you and I will have traveled 1 million miles through deep space than where we are at right now. In 24 hours, we will be occupying a place in space that we've never occupied before. And every 24 hours, we go another 1 million miles. Think of the universe on the back of a flatbed 18-wheeler and it's going down the freeway. That's what you and I are doing right now at about a little over 1,200 miles an hour on our axis, spinning. Isn't that wild? This thing called the Big Bang Theory, because everything's expanding outward. God says in the prophet Isaiah, he says in Isaiah chapters 40 through 45, he says, I've created the heavens and the earth and I have stretched them out. And yet that's exactly what science shows us, that something happened. It's called the Big Bang to those who don't believe, or the Big God to those who do. When it was created, in the day that it was created, God sent it into motion. And you can do the math in reverse and back up. And astrophysicists have done this, and they found out that the Earth must be, and the universe must be much younger than we ever earlier were taught. Well, when that news was announced, the paleontologists and the anthropologists went nuts because they're trying to figure out where man came from. And so they need an older Earth. So we have an Earth that is required to be older than its universe. The sciences are in debate one with another because there's the hard empirical evidence of what they're finding out in astrophysics versus what evolutionists need to adopt. And there's a big conflict. Isn't that interesting? Well, what should really reign? Science, true science, good science, should be the governor. Now, the fact of the matter is that there's a big problem. And one of the arguments given to us regarding God as being creator is that the fossil records show that we have evolved. That is absolutely not true. There are no fossil records of what is called transitional forms, not a one. There is not one in the world. And you would think if over the millions and gazillions of years that they argue about, that there'd be one fossil of a transitional form in some museum found by somebody somewhere, and there are none. There are none.
15: 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And now, let's get back to today's message. Once again, here's Pastor Jack.
13: Consider this also. The creation agrees with its creator. The creation testifies of God. How so? The Bible presumes it, states it bluntly. The evidence of creation is all around us. We just need to look. And the creation itself agrees with God, agrees with its creator. How so? Simply like this. And I know this is fundamental, but it sure is accurate. I have in my backyard a family of woodpeckers. They're noisy. They're fun to watch. But those guys are crazy. They're hilarious. And you can always tell when they're in the backyard because you hear this. And you can go out there and watch them. They're beautiful. They're black and white speckled with a red head and black wings. And you say, what does this have to do with the study? It has everything to do with it. Did you know that the tongue of a woodpecker wraps around its brain 8 times? So what? Did you know that when that woodpecker goes to hit the tree that it flexes its tongue? And the brain, because of inertia, the head's going one way. When it stops against the tree, that tongue acts in a way as a buffer and keeps the brain gently, lightly floating so it doesn't become bruised. And scientists have proven that if it was wrapped 5 times, the woodpecker would kill itself with one hit. If it was wrapped 6 times, he would kill himself. If it was wrapped 7 times around the brain, it would kill itself. Guess what? 8 times is just right. And guess what? Guess why it can't be 9 times? Because there's not enough cranial capacity between the brain and the skull to accommodate a 9th loop of the tongue. Isn't evolution smart? Well, how about this? Evolution tells us that on the lump of what was going to be our head in times past, that we got an irritant, and we began to rub the irritant with our flipper. And our flipper, in rubbing the irritant, turned this sandy, irritating thing into an eye. And amazingly enough, the eye announced to itself, I see 2020. Stop rubbing. Stop rubbing. Now, that's very cool. Now, start rubbing on this side. Rub on this side now and create an eye. That is ridiculous when your eye is one of the most advanced pieces of technology in the world. It has to be created in a perfect, steady state arena. It cannot evolve. It's impossible. It's mathematically impossible. And according to the law of entropy and the second law of thermodynamics, it is impossible because the world, the observable and invisible universe, the microscopic universe that we know of scientifically, is going from an ordered state to chaos. Its definition, the second law of thermodynamics. You know this is true when you buy a new car, tragically enough. You buy that thing, you take it home, and then a month later, it just doesn't look as new as it did a month earlier. Why? Entropy. Scientifically, the moment a baby is born, that baby is on a path to die. Aging process. The universe declares this. Concerning the fossil records, my friend, there is no transitional form. It doesn't exist. And that is a very, very important thing, something that people need to realize and understand. And the thing is, we are told that they exist, but no one questions such a thing. The next thing that we want to consider is a couple of announcements that we want to look at. Take a look at this. This is Dr. Korner, professor of botany at Cambridge University. I believe that to the unprejudiced, the fossil record is clearly in favor of a special creation. If evolution occurred, there should be some subtle appearances of various creatures in the fossil record, with transitional forms linking them together, close quote. This man is not a Christian. He's a professor of botany at Cambridge University. Also this, Dr. David Pilbeam of Yale University. He's a paleontologist. He says, I know that, at least in paleoanthropology, Data are still so sparse that the evolutionary theory heavily influences our interpretation. The evolutionary theory clearly reflects ideology rather than actual data. Did you hear that? Can you see it? Read it for yourself. These quotes originate from non-Christian writings. This is important stuff. The second thing that we want to consider this morning is that Jesus is the over his creation. Yes, that's true. That Jesus is, in fact, the creator. The Bible says in the book of Hebrews, chapter 1, verses 1 and 2, God, who at various times and in various ways spoke in time past to the fathers by the prophets, has in these last days spoken to us by his Son, whom he has appointed heir of all things, through whom also he made the worlds. That's pretty clear, don't you think? What about Revelation 4:11? Revelation 4:11 says, "You alone are worthy," that is the Lamb of God, "O Lord, to receive glory and honor and power, for you have created all things, and by your will they exist and were created." That's very exciting. Well, consider this. God says he is the designer of life, that Jesus Christ is both the author and the finisher of not only faith, but of life itself. John's gospel says that Jesus is the giver of life. Interesting, Charles Darwin said, if you have enough matter and enough time and enough energy, it will equal life. Matter plus time plus energy equals life. Did you know that that's impossible? You can have all the matter in the known universe. You can have all the time that eternity can afford. You can have all of the energy generated. But until you insert the factor of concept or design, it will produce nothing but a series of accidents that will never result in anything intelligent, functional, or useful. How so? If you put even the parts of a model, go down to the store and buy a model and put it in a room and put it on a shaker and get a lightning bolt, because Darwin talks about that, and charge it with a bit of energy and shake it up and give it some time. Even though the model has already been pre-engineered to fit together, do you know what happens when the wing plugs in accidentally to the fuselage? The moment it comes in with the next shake, it does what? According to the laws of thermodynamics, it must come apart. The windshield of that fighter plane might land on the nose or the front of that aircraft, but the moment it lands, with the next shake, it comes off. We know this to be true in science. You remove concept, design, engineering, and Darwin has nothing. But you see, it's an exciting alternative to take if you don't want to think about God. And plus, you can make a living at it, I guess. Very, very important. Listen, also this. God says that he's the creator of life. He's the creator of life. He's the giver of life. Even in the medical world, in the areas of medical research, it is God. And any physician, any research physician, talks about this mystery of life. There's no mystery. It's the Lord. God says also that Jesus is the sustainer of life. Colossians chapter 1, verses 15 through 17 tells us that Jesus Christ is the exact likeness of the unseen God. He existed before God made anything else. Christ himself is the creator, verse 16 says, who made everything in heaven and in earth. And it goes on to say in verse 17 that by him all things are held together. This is the Lord who we know. This is the Lord of the Bible. Do we see evidence of this? Yes. It's intelligent. Listen, for now, friend, if you're struggling with this, divorce yourself from Calvary Chapel, divorce yourself from the Catholic Church, divorce yourself from the Baptist or Methodist, divorce yourself from that, and just for a moment consider the evidence that is around us and the evidence of who we are, both of the past and present and the future. It screams God. It screams designer. It screams engineer. Don't make an intellectual decision based upon some kind of mishap of the past that maybe a Sunday school teacher upset your feelings, so now you don't believe in God, you believe in evolution. What are you, nuts? That Sunday school teacher didn't die for your sins, and that Sunday school teacher's not your creator. God is. And if God's the creator, don't you think the evidence should be known? Oh, it is. But it's open to a lot of speculation by those who don't want to believe, and that's okay. That's man's sovereign choice, but don't you dare say that you're not a creationist because of the overwhelming intellectual evidence and the empirical facts of it all. You can't do that. It's a moral decision on your part. It's a spiritual decision on your part. If you want to look at the evidence, you'll become a creationist, and I hope meet the Creator, who is Jesus himself.
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2: 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The weekends are great for, well, doing stuff around the house. Hey, I am Katie Evans, and this past weekend I did have stuff to do around the house. Namely, I needed to do some laundry, strip the bed, remake it, all that good stuff. And sometimes I will take Buttercup to daycare, but we had already gone for like a great big hike, so I was like, okay, you know what? It's fine. She'll be fine. But for some extra incentive for her to stay in, well, one place, I went and got one of those Red Barn phones. Now, I don't know if you listen to the pet show, Sister Station KRLA, but got put onto Red Barn, and this is not a sponsored thing, but Red Barn, if you're out there, my girl loves your treats. Anyway, they are the big old bones filled with like a peanut butter type thing. Give her those and she'll be set for a while. Well, I went downstairs and she was sitting on the bed chewing on that bone. All right, cool. I go downstairs, put the stuff in the wash, take the stuff out of the dryer. By the time I come back, I am laughing because somehow she has halfway stripped the bed herself. I don't know. Her bone must have fallen or gotten wrapped up in the blanket. And the blanket got pulled off. She wasn't chewing on it, which was good. But thanks, Buttercup. And thanks, Red Barn, for help with the chores.
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17: 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That's 855-577-2255. We're so glad you're here to listen. Today's program will complete the message we began yesterday. Here's Pastor Alan with part two of Angels, Demons, and You, Good and Evil on Display.
18: Now we've got a choice to make. Are we going to believe in angels and demons and that they affect us? Are we going to sit and have a polite Bible study and keep kicking the can down the road and go, I don't know? What's it going to take for you to make a decision? You're going to keep voting with the Pharisees and the chief priests? You're going to keep voting with the power brokers because you don't want to be ostracized? You're going to continue to refuse to take Jesus into the public square or the marketplace where God sends you because there might be a price attached? We've got some questions to answer. In fact, I brought you a little prayer. I wonder if you just repeat it with me. I've been praying a little prayer since I started this study. Lord, I want to see. Lord, it's not in your notes. I got the cheap copy. There's no prayer. It's a simple prayer. You know this one intuitively. You can just repeat it after me. Almighty God, open my eyes to see what you're doing. Give me the wisdom to say yes to you. And no to ungodliness. In Jesus' name. Amen. Next up in John's presentation is John 11. It's Lazarus and his story. You probably know the story. Its location is interesting to me. John shows us repeatedly through the heart of this gospel the tension in the community. The people that are for Jesus and the people that are angered by Jesus. The people that think maybe they believe and the people that hate him. He puts a miracle story in John 9 about a man born blind. And in John chapter 11, he slips in the story of Lazarus. It seems to me it's a very intentional confrontation on Jesus' part. See, we've had the wrong Jesus presented to us, I think, far too frequently. That he's the apostle of peace. Group hug, everybody. Come on in. We're going to group hug. I find Jesus very frequently is pushing the envelope. Are you really that dull, he says? Are your hearts really that hard? You're going to be ever seeing but never understanding. You'll search the world over to make a disciple and then you make him twice the child of hell that you are. None of those are compliments. You brood of snakes, you bunch of whitewashed tombs. Those are all things Jesus had to say to his brothers and sisters in the faith. Well, I would submit to you that the Lazarus narrative is good and evil on display, that it's a very intentional confrontation. It reminds me, it harkens back to Elijah on Mount Carmel when he said to the same nation of people, he said, it's time for you to decide whom you're going to worship. We're in the very same, we have to decide whom we're going to worship, folks. Are we going to worship God and the values that come to us from Scripture? Are we going to worship the government and expect them to take care of us? What are we going to do? Who do we trust for justice? See, if you're not yielded to biblical authority, if you're leading an ungodly life, if you're cheating around the edges, if you don't intend to submit to God, then you'll want somebody else to be the authority. Mount Carmel was a very pointed confrontation with the goal of enabling the people to choose. It did nothing to change the minds of Jezebel and Ahab. And as we'll see in a moment, what happened with Lazarus did very little to change the minds of the power brokers. But it gave the people an opportunity. In the Lazarus event, Jesus could have spoken a word and Lazarus could have been healed. Jesus would have never had to wait for Lazarus to die. He would have never had to travel to Bethany. There are other places in the Scripture where Jesus just spoke a word and somebody at distance was healed. The centurion's servant. The centurion understood it. Do you remember that? He said to Jesus, you don't need to come to my house. My servant's sick. I need your help, but I recognize you have authority. If you'll just say the word, my servant will be healed. And it says that Jesus was amazed. He said, I haven't found faith like this in all of Israel. You can go. Your servant's okay. So something else is happening in John 11. Remember, John writes this gospel not as a collection of random thoughts. He's trying to take the reader on a journey to help us arrive at a conclusion. And he's shown us the confusion, the tension in the streets of Jerusalem amongst the people who should recognize their Messiah. And now he drops in this Lazarus narrative. Jesus waited for the death, and then he traveled to Bethany. It's a little village right outside Jerusalem. In fact, today it's an Arab community, and they call it El Lazaria, after Lazarus. 2 millennia later, his name's still on that little village. It's right on the backside of the Mount of Olives. It's a very clear confrontation with the kingdom of darkness, giving the people another opportunity to believe. Jesus gave them choice after choice, opportunity after opportunity. That man born blind in Jerusalem, everybody in the city knew him. And now Lazarus becomes, this is the miracle that really pushed the limit with Jesus. They could not allow him to continue after the Lazarus event. It's too big, he was dead 4 days. I mean, that'll get you in the paper. That will get you in the paper. You'll be an influencer. And Lazarus is walking through the markets in Jerusalem. Isn't that him? Yeah, I think that's him. It looks like him. But again, there's this prevailing tension and conflict. Watch it as we read it. You'll feel it. John's not hiding it. Kingdoms in opposition. Angels and demons and you, they're in play today just as much in the first century. Kingdoms in conflict. We have to decide what our alignment's going to be. You cannot be both. There's no dual citizenship. It's very important to understand. John 11, let's start. Verse 1, we're not going to read the whole thing. I've edited it a bit, but how much time do we have? Yeah, we're not going to read the whole thing. Now, a man named Lazarus was sick, and he was from Bethany, the village of Mary and her sister Martha. This Mary, whose brother Lazarus, now sick, was the same one who poured perfume on the Lord and wiped his feet with her hair. So the sister sent word to Jesus, Lord, the one you love is sick. Jesus is friends with the family. They have a cell phone. So she sends a text. Well, I mean, Living Bible, that's pretty much what happened. She said, Lord, we need help. And Jesus sees the text. And when he read the text, he looked at the disciples and said, oh, this isn't going to end in death. It's for God's glory, that God's Son may be glorified through it. And then John inserts this little bit because it's a part of the story that helps us understand. He said, Jesus loved Martha and her sister and Lazarus. Yet when he heard that Lazarus was sick, he stayed where he was 2 more days. Wow, like on purpose. Didn't say he couldn't get there. Didn't say his schedule was too crowded. It wasn't he couldn't get a flight. He just stayed where he was for a couple of days. Then he said to his disciples, let's go back to Judea. That's where Bethany is. But Rabbi, they said, a short while ago, the Jews tried to stone you. And you're going back there? Remember, we just read those two occasions where they tried to arrest him. The disciples are very aware of this. We can't go back near Jerusalem. They'll arrest you. They tried to kill you the last time you were there. So this isn't some subtle narrative. This is the defining component of Jesus' ministry. Do you have this imagination that there was enough hatred directed towards Jerusalem, towards Jesus, that if he was in the vicinity of Jerusalem, he needed heightened security? How do you square that with the very popular notion that Jesus is just all about love? I understand he said a new commandment I give you, love one another. But everybody didn't love him. And he doesn't always cooperate in a kind, gentle word. He makes whips and overturns tables and drives people out and calls people names. His disciples come to him and said, you're kind of offensive. Could you dial it back a little bit? Don't you know they talked about that after the fact? Weren't you the knucklehead that told Jesus he was a little over the top? You know they did. They argued about who was the greatest. You know they talked trash. They just didn't put it all in the book. They put enough in there that it's embarrassing. Verse 11, after he said this, he went on to tell them, our friend Lazarus has fallen asleep, but I'm going there to wake him up. And his disciples said, well, Lord, if he sleeps, he'll get better. Bless their hearts. Well, Lord, if he's sleeping, the fever's broken. He's going to be okay. We don't have to travel. We don't have to go put ourselves at risk. It's not that they don't want to make the trip. It's dangerous. I don't think we're prepared for it. It hadn't settled in on us yet that it was dangerous for Jesus to be Jesus. It's going to be dangerous for you to be Jesus' friend. Now, how long are you going to deny him? When they say don't pray, we go, oh, okay, what's wrong with us? Don't talk about him in this school. What do you mean? If it's a public school, we paid for it. Jesus is coming. Amen. What's wrong with us? It's a public university. Jesus will be welcome here. They teach every other form of worldview on that campus. They might as well welcome my Jesus. Our friend Lazarus has fallen asleep. I'm going to go wake him up. Lord, if he sleeps, he'll get better. Jesus had been speaking of his death, but his disciples thought he meant natural sleep. Again, John keeps explaining. He's kind of telling on them. So then he told them plainly, Lazarus is dead. And for your sake, I'm glad I was not there so that you may believe, but let's go to him. That's fascinating to me. For your sake, I'm glad I wasn't there. For Lazarus' sake and Mary and Martha's sake, maybe not so good. A lot of grief, a little anxiety, death. Lazarus is dead. But for your sake, I'm glad I wasn't there. Imagine if you're the one that's sick. Forget them, come help me. They're kind of slow anyway. I'm not sure they're going to catch on. But let us go to him. Verse 16, fascinating. Then Thomas said to the rest of the disciples, let us also go, that we can die with him. Do you hear the depth of it, folks? This isn't like a debate. This isn't, oh, they said something unkind about me on MSNBC. This isn't, well, you know, we have a theological disagreement. If we go back, there's a high degree of probability we'll die. Let's go with him anyway.
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19: Same chapter, verse 21. Lord, Martha said to Jesus, if you'd been here, my brother wouldn't have died. But I know that even now God will give you whatever you ask. And Jesus said to her, your brother will rise again. Boom, drop the mic. Then Martha answered, yes, I know he'll rise again in the resurrection at the last day. What a religious answer. No power present, no expectation, no awkward moment. Yes, yes, God answers every prayer now and in eternity. Doesn't that sound like the kind of drivel we'd push forward? And Jesus said to her, I'm the resurrection and the life. He who believes in me will live even though he dies. And whoever lives and believes in me will never die. Do you believe this? Yes, Lord, I believe that you're the Messiah, the Son of God, who was to come into this world. Strong. Same chapter, verse 38 now. Jesus, once more deeply moved, came to the tomb. It was a cave with a stone laid across the entrance. Take away the stone, he said. Now, if you're reading this, you're getting a little excited because you've got some anticipation. But Martha's still having a hard time. Take away the stone. Lord, he stinks. It's been 4 days. You better leave it sealed up. Now, she just had the conversation. We just read it. Jesus said, your brother's going to rise again. I'm the resurrection and the life. Then he goes to the, he said, I want to see the tomb. Open the tomb. You're reading this. You're going, yes. But Martha's very much in the moment. She understands what's in play. It's outside of every expectation. You see, what I want us to feel as we read this is this Jesus' message isn't subtle, but it's still being tamped down, ignored, denied, dismissed, discounted, the same way we discount and dismiss miracles. They are happening amongst us. And we mutter around and mope around and go, I don't know if God does a miracle. I still got a hangnail. I circled the square 3 times last week praying for a parking place. I had to park in the parking garage and walk in the rain. It was cold. I didn't like it. See, it's not the magnitude of the miracles, it's the condition of our heart. The fact that God does miracles, that the supernatural is a part of our journey, doesn't remove us from the arena of human suffering. It didn't remove Jesus. It didn't remove the disciples. They're going to be martyred, imprisoned, beaten, mistreated. They're going to rejoice because they were counted worthy to suffer disgrace for the name of Jesus because they saw the kind of tension he caused. What's happened to us, church? It's happened little by little, bit by bit. Over a long period of time, we'll hold up our baptismal certificate and say, well, I don't have to be like, I'm good. I've got all I need, really. Jesus said, take away the stone.
18: Martha said, "By this time there's a bad odor. He's been there 4 days." And Jesus said, "Did I not tell you that if you believed, you would see the glory of God?"

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3: And a cloth around his face. And Jesus said to them, "Take off the grave clothes and let him go." Therefore. Therefore is a summary word. When you find a therefore, you should find out what it's there for. Therefore, because of this Lazarus event, many of the Jews who'd come to visit Mary and had seen what Jesus did put their faith in him. Many did. Not all of them. So if you saw somebody walk out of a grave after being there for 4 days, some people are still determined enough to go, "Nah, I'm not sure." Many believed. Look at verse 46. But some of them went to the Pharisees and told them what Jesus had done. And the chief priest and the Pharisees called a meeting of the Sanhedrin and said, "Well, clearly this is the Messiah. Let's all get behind him." I mean, they have eyewitnesses to a resurrection. No choice here. But they're going to stick with the Russian collusion hoax. Don't misunderstand me. I'm not attributing biblical stature to anybody. I'm telling you, deception and lies and a refusal to acknowledge the truth is a spiritual conflict more than it's a political one. And we better wake up. So they called a meeting of the Sanhedrin and they said, "What are we accomplishing? Here is this man performing many miraculous signs. Well, just maybe you could support him. If we let him go on like this, everyone will believe in him." Well, that'd be awful. "Then the Romans will come and take away both our place and our nation." See, they don't believe in angels and demons in you. They're not leading a dimensional life. Oh, they have all kinds of religious activity. They keep religious rules. They eat what goes on their fork. They tithe of everything they get. They're always in service. They're very churched. We're going to have to be sophisticated enough to understand the difference between the true and the false church. No pleasure in that, but we're going to have to be. They said, "If this continues, this is going to be bad for us." They have no spiritual awareness. No light, no salt. Same story, I'm going to pull it forward a few more weeks. Lazarus has been doing well. Jesus is back. A large crowd of Jews found out that Jesus was there, and they came not only because of him, but also to see Lazarus, whom he'd raised from the dead. So the chief priest made plans to kill Lazarus as well. For on account of him, many of the Jews were going over to Jesus and putting their faith in him. You read it, but it's disorienting. It's an expression of evil that's so dark, it's hard to process. It can't be right. There must be some cultural something I don't know. No, there's not. The chief priests prefer to destroy the evidence of God's activity rather than to cooperate with what God is doing. That's the plain reading of the text. The same spirit is operating in the earth today. No shame, no embarrassment. We'll slaughter 60 million children and then demand our right to choose so we can kill 60 million more. We'll mutilate children, teenagers, and say it's a confusing issue. It's not confusing. You're evil. I don't know why God chose. It seems to me, at least from my vantage point, it started with COVID, the shaking, where things that have been hidden in the shadows have begun to find their way into the truth. The light seems to begin to come on. They're coming on now with such a rapidity that you're blinking. It's hard to

0: sick. Billions of dollars in waste and fraud. And rather than everybody rallying around and go, thank God we're going to keep some of the money that we gave the government. Amen. We're angry about it. We're angry about it. But it seems to me much like what I'm reading in John. Yeah, he raised him from the dead. We got to get rid of him. That's awkward. We're going to have to be willing to say we're going to choose a different course. And we're going to respond in a different way. We'll start in the little community where God placed us. Take this mud out of the schools. Don't hire people based on how they look. Hire them based on competency. God is awakening us. I'm excited about the future. But it's going to take a bit of courage. The majority didn't embrace Jesus. But enough did that within a relatively brief period of time, they turned the whole Roman Empire on its ear. Within a matter of a few days after Jesus' ascension, thousands of people are being baptized in his name in Jerusalem. God will move if we will raise our hands and say, we will follow you.
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2: 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How are those goals going? Hey, I am Katie Evans, and every month I like to set new goals for myself just to become a better version of myself. Sometimes they roll over and I'll do the same goal two months in a row. Other times they're goals I've already done. This month, though, for me, it's journal for 10 minutes straight every day. Sometimes that'll be a little bit of Bible study or, you know, meditating on a verse. Other times it is just doodles, or it is my list of things to do for the day, or just a brain dump of just stream of consciousness. So that one's been pretty good. It gets easier every day. Some days I've done more than 10 because I'm just on a roll. The other goal, train with Buttercup 30 minutes each day. We got a new trainer coming once a week. We are working on getting her a little less nervous around new people. And also, it's just about training me as much as it is training her, because, you know, I've got to stay consistent as well. She is such a smart girl. She picks up on things, but sometimes she's a little stubborn, you know? What can I say? She's just like me.
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5: We're always called to forgive, and it's not the same as trust, though. 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
10: When George Washington accepted command of the Continental Army, Americans were fighting a king and determined not to replace one form of unchecked power with another. Washington understood the difference between authority and ownership. In 1775, he declared, "When we assume the soldier, we did not lay aside the citizen." Even as commander of America's army, Washington remembered that he remained one of the people and that the power entrusted to him was never his to keep. He did not fight to rule America. He fought so Americans could govern themselves. Washington's example gave the young nation something more than victory. It gave America a standard for leadership. Those who hold power must remain accountable to the people they serve. Because in a free nation, leadership is not ownership. It is a duty and a trust.
11: Imagine a powerful general taking a break from battle and visiting a prisoner of war camp. Now imagine that he opens up a cell, sees a young enemy soldier, and tells him he's just been pardoned. Not only that, but imagine if that general were to bring that prisoner to live with him in his own home, and then to adopt him as his own son. That sounds impossible, but it's nothing compared to what God did for us. Romans 5 says that while we were still enemies, we were reconciled to God by the death of his son. According to God's word, I was his enemy. I was bent on rebellion against God, even as a little girl growing up in a Christian home. The scripture says that when I was in that condition, God loved me. He loved you. He demonstrated that love in the supreme act of self-sacrifice. God so loved the world that he gave his only begotten son. That's true love. With Seeking Him, I'm Nancy DeMoss Wagamuth.
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13: Hi, I'm Keith Stevens, along with Donna Cruz. Welcome to Keep the Faith, the home of contagious encouragement.
14: Walking around with resentment or bitterness is like walking around in chains. So the stories in this hour of Keep the Faith will hopefully encourage you to forgive and release the chains.
15: But the thing is that when we have a broken heart, intuition can very quickly turn into suspicion, right? Because we want to make sure that what hurt us before never hurts us again.

I looked into her eyes and I saw this pain. And it was a pain that I knew I had never experienced. I wasn't sure that I knew anyone who had experienced that deep of a pain. But I had been raised in this incredible home that raised me on love and grace and forgiveness. I was adopted by a wonderful family. And I knew that God had forgiven me. And I knew as I looked into my birth mother's eyes that day, I had a choice. I had a choice to either forgive her.

So I think what I would tell to people that have been wounded is really believe what is true about you, that you've been changed, that these other people that have hurt you, that, you know, is it right? Of course not. Should they have done that? Of course not. But when we can't forgive, we've forgotten or never understood how much forgiveness has been granted to us.

forgiveness. Look at what happened on the cross. Look at the grace that has been extended, that unmerited gift. And when you stop to think about those things, and you think about how much you've been forgiven, you can't help but change it.

A dog is man's best friend, and sometimes a dog is a great picture of what resentment can do. That story's next on Keep the Faith.

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1: Hi, I'm Donna Cruz. Maybe you've been told that the only one you hurt when you don't forgive is yourself. It's one thing to be told that. It's another thing to see it in a unique way. Sarah Horn shares how she saw it in her book, How Can I Possibly Forgive?
2: We have two dogs, and the older dog is named Sammy, and the younger dog is Lucy. And Lucy, there was a time where we were trying to get Lucy to go to her crate at night, and we had finally gotten to a point where the only way we could do it was just to bribe her with a treat. And there was one night where I was tired of bribing her with treats, and I just wanted her to go into her crate. And so she just stood there. She just kind of sat there, you know, refusing to move. And I noticed Sammy, our older dog, he was just laying there, and I said, Sammy, why don't you come to the crate? Before Sammy could get up off the couch, Lucy, that little white fur ball, had just raced across the room and thrown herself into that crate. And I thought to myself, you know, that's what we do when we resent other people and we hold resentment, because Lucy was so afraid that somebody else, in this case Sammy, was going to get something that she wasn't getting, that she was willing to put herself in the very box that she didn't want to be in. And I think that's what happens with us when we hold on to resentments and we refuse to forgive. We can put ourselves in a box that we really don't want to intentionally be in.

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1: I'm Brandy Lene. Forgiveness is so important and yet so hard. Maybe it's because we're not sure what forgiveness really is. Phil Waldrop is a ministry leader and author with a book called Beyond Betrayal. In it, he shares about the pain and healing he's experienced in his own life.
2: And one of the first people that invited to be a part of our ministry was a young man that had been probably my best friend or one of my closest friends since I was a teenager. There was nothing about him that made me suspect anything until one day I was notified by two federal law enforcement agencies that there was an investigation being carried out. But then I learned at the end of that while he had done nothing illegal, I did learn that he was doing some things that were both immoral and very unethical. And I was emotionally and spiritually and financially a wreck. So what happened to me was I got very angry. It became a root of bitterness. It began to be a filter on how I saw every relationship in my life and all future relationships. And I never really wanted to admit it, but I wanted revenge. But then what I had to understand was, what really does it mean to forgive? I thought forgiveness meant that I had to immediately restore the relationship to the same level of trust that it was before the betrayal. That's not forgiveness, and I'm not even sure that's healthy trust. Forgiveness means I give up my rights to revenge, that I stop obsessing and thinking of ways to hurt my betrayer, that I no longer allow them to control my life. And when you can forgive and understand that's forgiveness, then you can start moving beyond your betrayal. It's the

0: when Jesus came, you know, he used the sinner. He came to save the sinner. And we have to remember that. And we have to give people an opportunity to feel forgiveness and to get them to talk about their stories. Because people's stories is what's going to propel and help other people heal from circumstances. We don't want to be feeling like we're out there all alone.
1: Oh, Jesus, friend of sinners, break our hearts for what breaks yours.
2: This is Keep the Faith.
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9: 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I literally owe my life to two people who decided to do the right thing and to make their marriage work.
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1: Hey, I'm Keith Stevens. Choosing to work through difficulties with forgiveness can have a huge impact on your family's legacy. No one can see that more clearly than Kimberly Holmes, the CEO of Marriage Helper and the daughter of our relationship chef, Dr. Joe Beam.
2: Before my birth, my parents were married and had two daughters at that time, my two older sisters, Angel and Joanna. And my dad actually left my mom and divorced her because he thought he could be happier in another type of lifestyle. And so they were divorced for 3 years. And during those 3 years, my dad would tell you himself that he did things he never thought he'd do, went places he never thought he'd go, and became a person he ultimately didn't even know anymore. And at the end of that 3 years, he went back to my mom and he asked her if she would take him back. And everyone in my mom's life told her not to do it. But my mom knew that my dad was a good person who had done some very bad things, but she believed it was the right thing to do to take him back and to try and make it work a second time. And so they got remarried, learned how to fall in love again. And as a result of that second marriage, I was born. And so I literally owe my life to two people who decided to do the right thing and to make their marriage work. And that is why I am passionate about seeing marriages stay together and be stronger than ever before, because you never know the legacy that God has in store.

what was most interesting to her about those fires is that once they had all of the fire extinguished, 7 days later, the fire started again for no apparent reason. They realized that the root system of trees had gotten so hot that when the temperature reached a certain level in the sky and on the earth, it sparked another fire. And when she told me that, I thought, that's a perfect picture of resentment. That on the surface, we think we've got it taken care of. But down beneath, in the root system of our hearts, there's this simmering. And we're just waiting on a certain spark, and we're going to be angry again.

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3: I had a situation in my life where my daughter fell in love with a gentleman and made a mistake. The hate that I had when I found out is something that you don't ever want to have. But by asking the Lord to forgive me for that hate, but until we can go to that person that has done it to us, we need to go to them and tell them one-on-one, I forgive you. And when you can do that, you can see the blessing and you can see the weight being lifted off of everyone's shoulders. I'm a licensed minister, and the young gentleman who came to church surprised me that he came to church. I invited him to come because I wanted to forgive him, and I did. And I said, without that, I wouldn't have this loving Gentile, this blessing.

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1: Foundations of Freedom, a look at America's founding principles and the leaders who shaped our nation.
2: When George Washington accepted command of the Continental Army, Americans were fighting a king and determined not to replace one form of unchecked power with another. Washington understood the difference between authority and ownership. In 1775, he declared, "When we assume the soldier, we did not lay aside the citizen." Even as commander of America's army, Washington remembered that he remained one of the people and that the power entrusted to him was never his to keep. He did not fight to rule America. He fought so Americans could govern themselves. Washington's example gave the young nation something more than victory. It gave America a standard for leadership. Those who hold power must remain accountable to the people they serve. Because in a free nation, leadership is not ownership. It is a duty and a trust.
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4: When willing to worship under the penalty of death before the image of gold erected by King Nebuchadnezzar, Shadrach, Meshach, and Abednego, you can read about it in Daniel 3, 16-18. The three Hebrews reminded the king that God is able to deliver them in the face of his threats, but if not, they will never comply with his command to commit idolatry. These godly men express a sweet submission to God, born of a burning love for God and his glory. Their statement expresses a bold belief in God's ability to do anything, but their belief is not presumption. They understand, on the one hand, God is able to do exceedingly, abundantly, above all that they can ask or think. But on the other hand, they understand their deliverance may not be his perfect will.
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7: And in this message, I'm going to share six things that you should be thankful for. And I hope you will stay with us through this day and into tomorrow as we talk about Proverbs for Prayer. This is the series Powerful Principles from Proverbs, and we're gathering together these great verses of Scripture in this book of God's sayings, and we're putting them together in topical format so that we can take a look at the whole picture of what Solomon is saying about this subject and that subject. We've gone through many so far, and we still have some left to go. If you didn't get the study guide for this series, it would be especially helpful because all of these scriptures are laid out in the study guide, along with exercises for you to do to internalize this material into your own spiritual life. The study guide is beautifully designed and ready for you. If you would like to get a copy of it, you can go to davidjeremiah.org, and there you will find out how to order the study guide and the audio set of teachings on CD. And these will help you, whether you're just reviewing it for yourself or teaching a small group or however you involve yourself in the Word of God. So prayer is a wonderful subject to study. It's a very hard thing to master. And most of us would say, when the subject is prayer, I'm already guilty before it starts. But let me just tell you, we can learn so much from the book of Proverbs that will help us as we develop our prayer life. Here's part one.
8: The book of Proverbs speaks only a few times about prayer, three or four times. And the one message that it gives to us is that prayer, true prayer, belongs to the righteous. It belongs to God's people. How many of you know that only God's people get their prayers answered? That's the truth. The only prayer that God hears from somebody who's not a Christian is, "God, be merciful to me, a sinner." And then they become Christians, and then God hears their prayers. When we pray as God's people, God hears us, and he especially delights in the prayers of those who walk uprightly. There are three proverbs that tell us that. Proverbs 15:8 says, "The sacrifice of the wicked is an abomination to the Lord, but the prayer of the upright is his delight." God loves the prayers of those who walk uprightly. Proverbs 15:29 is an echo. It says, "The Lord is far from the wicked, but he hears the prayer of the righteous." And Proverbs 28:9 says, "One who turns away his ear from hearing the law, even his prayer is abomination." All three of these verses from the Proverbs, the very few mentions of prayer, and as far as I know, no mention of thanksgiving in the book of Proverbs, all remind us of one truth: that God loves the prayers of his people. And whenever we hear verses like this, or we say things like this, or we think thoughts like this, we always assume that the prayers God loves to hear are the prayers of supplication and intercession, prayers where we come to God with our needs and he hears us and he answers us. And I'm sure that's included in the proverb. But I have to tell you that I believe God delights in the prayers of thanksgiving from his people. How many of you as parents know that there's a certain kind of joy in meeting the needs of your children when they come to you and there's something you can do to meet that need and you say to them, "I'm glad you asked," most of the time. But I want to tell you something. There is some kind of joy when they think about it and they come back and say, "Thank you. Can I get a witness?" Or when you get a little card like I got from one of my children, expressing gratitude for things I had forgotten that I'd even done. That is a delight to a father's heart. How must God Almighty delight in the prayers of thanksgiving that come from his people? And unfortunately, I have to believe that God is more delighted in the month of thanksgiving than he is in any other time during the year, because we sort of focus our attention on it and maybe we offer our thanks to God more, but we ought to be thankful all the time. And the Bible has no mention of the holiday of thanksgiving because there is no such thing in heaven. Thanksgiving should be the heart cry of every one of God's children. I hope that I can encourage you to make this a very special time in your life, when we couple together the delight of the Lord with the thanksgiving of his people. Now, if you open your Bibles and just begin to read them from the beginning to the end, you will discover that there is a priority of the prayer of thanksgiving in the Word of God. It's an unnatural thing for an unbeliever to be thankful. If he's thankful, it's not normal, it's unnatural, but it is a normal and natural and spiritual thing for somebody who knows God through Jesus Christ to have a heart of gratitude. In fact, our very audience with God, our very prayer to God is to be prefaced with thanksgiving. How many of you know that it says in Psalm 100 that we're to enter his gates, how? With thanksgiving, and into his courts with praise, and be thankful to him and bless his name. In the Old Testament, the expression of gratitude was given such prominence, listen now, that certain members of the priesthood were assigned the sole task of leading the congregation in thanksgiving. That was their only duty. That's what they did. What do you do in the church? Well, I'm in charge of thanksgiving. And if you read in the Old Testament, the book of 1 Chronicles, chapter 16 and verse 4, it says this, "And he appointed some of the Levites to minister before the ark of the Lord to commemorate, to thank, and to praise the Lord God of Israel." Later on in 2 Chronicles, it says, "And Hezekiah appointed the divisions of the priests and the Levites according to their divisions, each man according to his service, the priests and Levites for burnt offerings and peace offerings, to serve, to give thanks, and to praise in the gates of the camp of the Lord." And later on, when this was revisited in the book of Nehemiah, we see the same thing again. Now, at the dedication of the wall of Jerusalem, they sought out the Levites in all their places to bring them to Jerusalem to celebrate the dedication with gladness, both with thanksgivings and singings, with cymbals and string instruments and harps. In the Old Testament, thanksgiving was such a priority They had a special section of the clergy that did nothing but lead people in thanksgiving. And as you look at the Old Testament, you discover it mentions the importance and the priority of thanksgiving in their life. For instance, let me just give you one example. The man Daniel, who we read about in Daniel 6:10, it says, when Daniel knew that the writing was signed, he went home, and in his upper room with his windows open toward Jerusalem, he knelt down on his knees three times that day, and he prayed, and he gave thanks before his God, as was his custom since the early days. We have to sort of pump everybody up every November about the importance of Thanksgiving, but I don't think that was true in the Old Testament. They had a regular regime for making sure people always were thankful before God. And in the New Testament, we are repeatedly enjoined to give thanks always for all things. This is not optional, friends. We don't get to vote on this one. The Bible says, in everything, give thanks, for this is the will of God in Christ Jesus concerning you. There's no such thing as an obedient, ungrateful Christian. If you're a Christian and you're obedient, you will be thankful. Gratitude is the attitude of every spirit-filled believer. The Bible says, therefore, by him let us continually offer the sacrifice of praise to God. That is the fruit of our lips, giving thanks to his name. Hebrews 13:15. Now, you can't be any clearer than this. God expects us to be thankful. And whenever you stop becoming thankful in your spirit, you begin to push God to the perimeter of your life. And before you know it, even as a believer, you can live as a practical atheist, living your life for the commercial things that happen, but never understanding that behind it all is the hand of Almighty God. Paul notes here that the believer should literally excel in the New Testament. When you read the New Testament and you recognize what's going on in the New Testament, you realize that Paul is the one who teaches us from the New Testament perspective how to make central the purpose of giving thanks. Let me just give you some references. And I'm going to give you a lot of scriptures today, because what I want to do as the result of this message is to give you the impression that the whole Bible is about thanksgiving, because it is. From the beginning to the end, it is a continual, constant theme. Colossians 2:6 and 7, as you therefore have received Christ Jesus as Lord, walk in him, rooted and grounded in the faith as you have been taught, abounding in it with thanksgiving. Paul is saying that we should excel in giving thanks, abounding in thanksgiving. The expression of gratitude should be always on our lips. It should be a constant feature of the way we handle life. Thanksgiving should be one of our great strengths, from the sheer amount of practice that we get every day just being thankful. What does it look like when you have that kind of a spirit? Well, when Paul was writing to the Ephesians, he told them that that sort of a spirit was the result of being filled with the Holy Spirit. Now listen to these words and try to get a picture of the kind of person who's living like this verse describes. Listen carefully. Ephesians 5. And do not be drunk with wine, or is in excess, but be filled with the Spirit, speaking to one another in psalms and hymns and spiritual songs, singing and making melody in your heart to the Lord, giving thanks always for all things to God the Father in the name of the Lord Jesus Christ, submitting one to another in the fear of God. What does a thankful person look like? What does he act like? How can you identify him? My friends, you can pick him out of a crowd. When you walk into a room, you can tell somebody who's filled with the Spirit with a thankful heart. Don't you just like to rub up against them? Don't you like to be in their presence? When you leave, you feel so refreshed having been with them. You feel like you want to go and do better, that you want to be more thankful. And sometimes these people, as I have been learning in the last several years, are people who have suffered greatly, who have gone through terrible, terrible times of sickness and anguish and brokenness. And somehow out of the brokenness, the sweet perfume of gratitude is everywhere apparent. And you just marvel. And the thing that you say is, that's not normal. And you know what? It isn't normal. It's spiritual. It's the result of being filled with the Spirit of God. If we want to be happy, if we want to celebrate, We should do it spiritually. We do this by filling our minds and our hearts with thanksgiving so that our gratitude overflows into songs of praise to the Lord. Psalm 69:30 says, I will praise the name of God with a song and I will magnify him with thanksgiving. So the priority of thanksgiving is everywhere in the Bible. It's not just a few texts that God put in there so we'd have something to preach on during Thanksgiving. It's everywhere in the Bible. When I became sensitized to this, I wrote a book on the Spirit of God. I did a whole chapter on gratitude because I couldn't get over how much there was in the Bible. There is no lack of text for Thanksgiving Sunday, let me tell you that. Because the Bible is so pregnant with the truth of the thankful heart. And of course, as you take this and you study it and you lay it all out on paper, you begin to see that there are certain things that God tells us to be thankful for. And we see some of the purposes of thanksgiving. Of all the people in the Bible, nobody that I know was more thankful than Paul. In all of his letters, gratitude drips from the pages. His instruction to us is that we are to be a thankful people. And when we think about the man who wrote it, it is even more meaningful to us. How many of you know Paul didn't live in a penthouse? Paul didn't live in a palace. Paul spent most of his time behind bars, doing time. He was always in trouble, and the words of praise are more dominant in one of his section of letters. You know what those letters are called? Listen, they're called the prison epistles. In the prison epistles, you find so much about gratitude. And when I see that, I think, you know, this guy must have some kind of something that's different than what I notice around us today. Here he is in the midst of pain and suffering and pressure, and it's not deserved. And yet he always finds something to be thankful for. When you look at his life, it was one life of misery. He was stoned at Lystra. He was driven out of Thessalonica. He was rejected at Athens. He was jailed in Philippi. He was apprehended at Caesarea. He was taken as a prisoner to Rome, released, and then put in prison again. He was put in a dungeon, and ultimately he was martyred. If you want to read an accurate account of his troubles, go to 2 Corinthians chapter 11. This has a special meaning to me. I just need to remind you of this. 2 Corinthians chapter 11. If you want to see what this man went through, here's a little list. And this is what we ought to read before we read all the things for which he was thankful. And I need to tell you, some of you know this. When I was sick in the hospital, I got a card from somebody. It was made down in Greenville, North Carolina, at a special greeting card company. And this card was supposed to be a get well card. And on the front of the card were the words of 2 Corinthians chapter 11. It was in a stack of all of the other get well cards trying to encourage me. And this is what it said, beginning at verse 24. From the Jews, 5 times I received 40 stripes minus 1. 3 times I was beaten with rods. Once I was stoned. 3 times I was shipwrecked. A night and a day I've been in the deep. I'm thinking, who sent me such a sorry card? In journeys often, in perils of waters, in perils of robbers, in perils of my own countrymen, in perils, this is all on the front of a get well card. In weariness and toil and sleeplessness often, beside the other things, what comes upon me daily, who is weak and I am not weak. And I read that whole thing and I thought, man, this is really sad that someone would be so sick in their thoughts that they would send somebody who's suffering a card like this. And then I opened it up and on the inside were these words. So how you been? Isn't that great? I felt better immediately. And I only tell you that because while we're laughing at it, it was no laughing matter for Paul, was it? Paul went through some very difficult times, and yet out of the brokenness of his life and the difficulty that he faced came this aroma of thanksgiving. That's everywhere present. And I went through his epistles and I just wrote down some of the things he was thankful for to help me know some of the things I ought to be thankful for. First of all, he was thankful for salvation in Jesus Christ. At the end of 2 Corinthians chapter 9, he says, thanks be to God for his unspeakable gift. Romans 6:17, but God be thanked that though you were slaves of sin, you obeyed from the heart that form of doctrine to which you were delivered. Maybe you can't remember that far back when you got saved, but most of us remember when we were saved and how God came and through his wonderful Son, the Lord Jesus Christ, gave us salvation. One of the things about Paul that I've noticed is that when he's writing his epistles, they're all very logical and very sequential and very in order until he thinks about his own salvation. Then he goes off on a rabbit trail for 5 or 6 verses and talks about how wonderful it is to be a Christian. There was a hymn that was written, and it's been wonderfully used of the Lord over the years. And I'm going to read the hymn, which you probably won't recognize, but when I read the chorus, you will. The hymn goes like this. Some thank the Lord for friends and home, for mercies sure and sweet. But I would praise him for his grace. In prayer, I would repeat. Some thank him for the flowers that grow, some for the stars that shine. My heart is filled with joy and praise because I know he's mine. I trust in him from day to day. I prove his saving grace. I'll sing this song of praise to him until I see his face. You know what the chorus is? Thank you, Lord, for

0: That's the greatest thing we have, isn't it? When we have Jesus Christ and we have salvation, everything else can be fallen apart. But if it's well with our soul, oh my, are we rich. Because that's an eternal blessing no one can ever take from us. Let me hurry on. We should be thankful for the strength that God gives us. 1 Corinthians 1:4 says, I thank my God always concerning you for the grace of God which was given to you by Jesus Christ. We should be thankful for spiritual fellowship. Over and over again in the scripture, we find this. 2 Thessalonians 1:3 says, we are bound to thank God always for you, brethren, as it is fitting, because your faith grows exceedingly, and the love of every one of you all abounds each toward the other. Have you ever given thanks to the Lord for the fellowship you have with God's people? You know what you need to do is spend about 6 weeks on a mission field where there's only one or two other Christians, and then come home and look around in church some Sunday and say, look at all of these people who love the Lord the way I love the Lord, and how blessed I am to be with them. That's why when we put together opportunities for us to get to know one another in groups and in Sunday school classes, you ought to run toward that. As Christians who love the fellowship of God's people, we have something uniquely special that you cannot describe. You can only experience. And if you know the Lord, you are instantly grafted to everyone else who knows the Lord. And you have oneness and fellowship, and you ought to be thankful for it. You ought to be thankful for the sustenance of God's word. The Thessalonian believers were a special group of people who loved the word of God. For in 1 Thessalonians chapter 2, Paul wrote about them. He said, for this reason, we also thank God without ceasing, because when you received the word of God, which you heard from us, you welcomed it not as the word of men, but as it is in truth, the word of God, which effectively works in you who believe. Do you thank God for the word of God, which effectively works in you that believe? My friends, God's word is something that strengthens and sustains us and helps us. I preached in North Carolina, and I wasn't feeling very well. I was starting, I thought, to get the flu. And I said to my wife, I don't know how I'm going to do this. I'm going to stand up here and preach in front of all these people, and then I have to stand in line for 2 hours and shake hands and sign books. I don't have the strength. This is going to be interesting. So I went to the church, and I went back in the back room, and I shut the door, and I had an hour before the service started, and I just got my Bible out, and I didn't think about doing this. I just sat down, and I began to read through the scripture. I started a place where I had left off, and I began to read. I never had anything quite like this happen to me before, but during that hour, the word of God began to nourish my soul and strengthen my life, and when I got done, I almost had forgotten that I wasn't feeling good. I went out in the power of the Holy Spirit and in the strength which God alone can give, and I had a strong night, and I signed every book and shook every hand and went home late. And you say, can God do that? Yeah, the word of God strengthens you, not only spiritually, but sometimes it can even strengthen you physically. God's word is the nourishment of our soul, and by his spirit, he can fill us and empower us to do what we could not otherwise do. Do you ever thank God for that? Do you thank God for the word? I think that ought to be something we do once in a while. We ought to be thankful for God's people who serve. Ephesians 1:15 and 16 says, therefore I also, after I heard of your faith in the Lord Jesus and your love for all the saints, do not cease to give thanks for you, making mention of you in my prayers. I wish I had time to go through all of these things that Paul was thankful for, but I'll leave that up to you. You can read his epistles, and especially the prison epistles, and you'll find it everywhere. Just read the prison epistles. You'll have so much stuff you won't be able to talk about at all, because Paul was a thankful man. And he admonishes us to be thankful. It is one of his most prominent themes. He was thankful, and he used it as a platform to urge everybody else to be thankful as well. And we have no reason to be unthankful.
1: And you know what you discover when you read Paul is that his thanksgiving wasn't based upon how well things were going in his life, because he had a very disciplined and difficult life. And if you read the sections of scripture that describe Paul in his journeys, you'll discover that he wasn't thankful because every day was a bright and happy day. He was thankful in the midst of his trouble, and sometimes in spite of his trouble, and sometimes for his trouble. He was a thankful man, and he teaches us much. I hope you've been joining us as we've been talking about these things. And tomorrow we'll have part two of Power Up Your Prayer Life as we continue our discussion of prayer from this great Old Testament book. Hey, don't forget the Caribbean Cruise is coming up right after Christmas. It's a conference cruise that we take each year. The dates are the 26th of December through the 2nd of January. 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
7: 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God is able to deliver, but he may not. God is able to answer prayer, but he may not. And when that is the case, we must, like Shadrach, Meshach, and Abednego, continue to worship regardless.
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8: What is the actual answer to rich and poor? 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No God, there's no family, there is no human nature. So you act like there's no such thing as greed, covetousness. That's crazy, because that does exist. That's part of the reason our country has done so well, is that we believed that you can't trust human beings. That's why you have checks and balances, and they are always going to fail. 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
10: When George Washington accepted command of the Continental Army, Americans were fighting a king and determined not to replace one form of unchecked power with another. Washington understood the difference between authority and ownership. In 1775, he declared, "When we assume the soldier, we did not lay aside the citizen." Even as commander of America's army, Washington remembered that he remained one of the people, and that the power entrusted to him was never his to keep. He did not fight to rule America, He fought so Americans could govern themselves. Washington's example gave the young nation something more than victory. It gave America a standard for leadership. Those who hold power must remain accountable to the people they serve. Because in a free nation, leadership is not ownership. It is a duty and a trust.
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0: Welcome to Through the Bible. I'm Steve Schwetz, your host. And as the Bible bus rolls along, our teacher, Dr. J. Vernon McGee, continues our study of Jesus' teaching from the Mount of Olives. So turn to Matthew chapter 24 at verse 14, and in a few minutes, Dr. McGee will mention his notes and outlines. Now, if you haven't already downloaded your free copy, well, you can find them in our app. You can also go online at ttb.org or call 1-800-65-BIBLE, and we'll send a copy by mail. Now, as you get settled, Greg and I have got some letters to read from people responding to God's Word, this time in the Urdu language. So, Greg, why don't you remind us, what outlets are we using to get Through the Bible out to Urdu speakers?
1: Well, as always, Steve, we're trying to fling the seed, and so we're using a number of different distribution methods. Urdu, of course, is targeted to Pakistan and India. We have home groups in those areas. We also have a partnership with a satellite TV and social media ministry called Endure International. And so we're really blanketing that language-speaking area of northern India and Pakistan.
0: Yeah. Now, if you're listening to this, you may be thinking, who speaks Urdu? I don't know anybody. Well, the numbers are pretty significant, bigger than I thought. 70 to 80 million people are native Urdu speakers. Now, here's the interesting thing that I didn't know until I did some research, that Hindi is understandable by all Urdu speakers.
1: Huh.
0: They can't necessarily read it, I'm assuming, but they can talk to each other. It's kind of like us and someone, I don't know, that speaks Creole or something.
1: Right, or pidgin English or something.
0: Yeah, one of those things, yeah. So you take that whole number, and there's actually 800 million people that can understand Urdu.
1: Wow. Steve, I'm so glad I came today, because I've once again learned.
0: It's just
1: being in your presence.
0: I just try to bring it every day,
1: no,
0: Greg.
1: That's really fascinating. I did not know that.
0: Yeah.
1: Well, how about this response from Sajid, who tells us this? Through your program, I began to understand the message of God's love and forgiveness through Jesus Christ. The teachings helped me realize my spiritual need and encouraged me to seek God sincerely in prayer. Gradually, my heart changed, and I started reading the Bible regularly to grow in faith.
0: All right.
1: Wow.
0: What an
1: And I think if we knew his background, that would be stunning.
0: Yeah. Yep. Here's another one. This is from Ali, who just began studying with us and wrote to ask a question. So that's great. He's already interacting with the ministry.
1: Yes.
0: He says, I studied the Gospel of Luke with you, and I want to understand more about why Jesus forgave sinners. Mm. Can you please guide me with more Bible verses? I love that.
1: Well, and as we were just referring to, many of these people are going to be coming out of an Islamic background, some perhaps Hinduism, but very heavily Islam-focused area. And so even these short responses just tell a lot about their interest. Here's another one from Usman, who said, I watched your short Bible teaching on TikTok. It made me curious to know who Jesus really is according to the Bible.
0: Yeah, what an encouragement.
1: Yeah,
0: what an open door. Again, somebody who's probably a Muslim background, and they're asking these questions. I think we have time for one more. Here's Aisha, and she's curious. I saw a short clip from the Bible Mutalia program, which is Through the Bible in Urdu. I want to know how Jesus gives peace in difficult times. Can you explain this from the Bible? I mean, what a softball.
1: Yeah, exactly.
0: You know? Can you please tell me about Jesus how he reconciles sinners to himself?
1: Yeah, yeah, just a simple question.
0: Yeah.
1: But really powerful.
0: Yep. Greg, why don't you pray for us as we begin our study in Matthew 24?
1: Father, our hearts are just filled with joy that just giving out your word is opening so many doors in this part of the world, and there's so many millions that speak this language. We pray for the Urdu speakers who are tuning in, listening to Through the Bible. We pray you would work in their lives. In Jesus' name, amen.
0: We're off to Matthew 24 on Through the Bible with Dr. J. Vernon McGee.
2: Now today, friends, as we come back to the 24th chapter of Matthew, if you have your Bible, and we'll turn there at verse 14, we will put in at this place. And I hope you have our notes and outlines, and I hope you're reading along with us. We're in this Olivet discourse that's a thrilling discourse, and the interesting thing, the church is not in it at all. He's speaking of the end of the age. What shall be the sign of thy coming in the end of the age? And now he's talking about the sign of the end of the age, and that sign is the Great Tribulation period. And you say, how do you know it? You wait a few minutes, and we'll see our Lord will label it for us. I didn't label it. He did that. Now, will you follow along with us? Verse 14, I'm reading it now. and this gospel of the kingdom shall be preached in all the world for a witness unto all nations, and then shall the end come. Now, the gospel of the kingdom, is that what John the Baptist preached? Repent, the kingdom of heaven is at hand. And the Lord Jesus began his ministry with that message, and he sent his apostles out with that message. Now, he had ceased that, because now his invitation is, come unto me, all ye that labor and heavy laden, I'll rest you. Now he's talking about the Son of Man came not to be ministered unto, but to minister and give his life a ransom for many. Now, is therefore this gospel of the kingdom, which is again to be preached during the great tribulation period, it's not the message for today. We preach the gospel of the grace of God. Is this another gospel? No, my friend, it's not. Same gospel, just the emphasis is different. We have no right to say today the kingdom of heaven is at hand, because we don't know. We are not given dates at all. But when the great tribulation period begins, these people will know they are close to the end, though they'll not know the day nor the hour. They will be able to say, repent, the kingdom of heaven is at hand. And again, it'll be because the presence of the king will be there. And again today, we do not put that emphasis. But now let me answer those who say we have two or three or four or five different ways of being saved just because we believe in dispensations. Let me put it like this. God has never had but one way of saving man. That's by the cross of Christ. Everything before he came looked to the cross of Christ. Everything since he's come looks back to the cross of Christ. How did it look forward? Well, let's go back and take Abel again. Abel brought the little lamb. Had you been there and said to Abel, why are you bringing this little lamb? You think a little lamb will take away your sins? He'd have said, of course not. I don't believe a little lamb can take away your sins, but I'm bringing it because of the fact that he told me to. I'm bringing it by faith. Well, then, if it won't take away your sins, why would he ask it? He says, this little lamb is pointing to one that's coming down yonder, the seed of the woman, the seed of my mother. And one of these days, there'll come one that will take away our sin, and I bring this little lamb by faith, recognizing I'm a sinner, I need a substitute. May I say, he's looking to the one that's coming. And John the Baptist also not only said, repent, for the kingdom of heaven is at hand, he said, behold, the Lamb of God that taketh away the sin of the world. So that he marked him out, so that everyone that was ever saved before Christ came was saved on credit. Actually, God accepted it until Christ came, and then he took the sins of those of the past that had obeyed God and come God's way, and they were forgiven on the basis of the death of Christ. God never saved even by law back in the Old Testament. At the heart of the Mosaic system was the sacrificial system, and every person brought a little lamb. You see, the law never saved. It was given to reveal that they were lawbreakers, that they were not obeying God, and that they did need to have a substitute, that a penalty had to be paid. And today, that's the only purpose the law serves for us. The law was given that every mouth might be stopped, and the whole world become guilty before God. My friend, you're a lawbreaker. You're a sinner. You need a Savior. That's the important thing. So this gospel of the kingdom will be, he's coming soon. The thing to do is to accept him as your Savior before he comes as the sovereign of this universe, and then he'll be the judge. Now he says that when this gospel of the kingdom is preached throughout the world, the end will come. Now that doesn't mean today that the end can't come until the gospel of the grace of God is preached while the church is here. Of course not. I know that there are those that use that to try to promote their program to help them get the gospel out. Well, I think it's laudable to want to get the gospel out, but this is not the verse to use for that at all. You see, friends, it's important to interpret Scripture in its context to find out what is being talked about here. Our Lord is answering the question, what is the sign of the end of the age? And now he's speaking of that. What is the sign? Here it is. Verse 15. When ye therefore shall see the abomination of desolation spoken of, but Daniel the prophet stand in the holy place. Whoso readeth, let him understand. Now, what is the abomination of desolation? Well, there are two of them back in the book of Daniel. We'll be studying that later, and I'll not refer back to Daniel today. But one was Titus Epiphanes, the Syrian, who came down and destroyed Jerusalem, and he profaned the altar, boiled a sow, took the broth, and poured it on all the vessels of the temple, and intruded into the holy place. And that was called then an abomination of desolation. Now, I take it that the abomination of desolation will be the image of the Antichrist that John in Revelation talks about. Now, I don't know that. That's just my surmising. I'm not looking for the abomination of desolation. In that day, that'll be the sign. That's what those that are in the world in that day will be looking for. We're not looking for the abomination of desolation. He doesn't say to Titus, looking for that abomination of desolation, looking for that blessed hope and the glorious appearing of our great God and Savior. That's what we're looking for. I do not know what an abomination of desolation really is. If I met one walking down the street, I don't think I would. I know when my daughter went away to college, that was about the time this new hairdo came in. I think they called it the bouffant. Well, it was frizzly, you know, and I remember I went up to the college and drove up to the girls' dormitory, and she came right out because she was expecting us, and I didn't know her. She had this new hairdo with the bouffant. I actually asked her if she knew where my daughter was, and she began to laugh. And I looked at that, and I said to her, I said, I've often wondered what the abomination of desolation is. Now I think I know. Well, friends, that's the closest thing I've ever seen to it, is that hairdo. But I honestly don't think that was it either. Now, he says, when you see that in the holy place, whoso readeth, let him understand. Now, those that are there will understand. I don't expect to be there, so there are many details he just hasn't taken the trouble to tell me about or tell you. Now, again, another time word, then, verse 16. When the abomination of desolation appears, then let them which be in Judea flee into the mountain. I'm not expecting to flee into the mountains of Judea. Have no plans to do that at all. And I live here right next to the Sierra Madre Mountains, and I'm not planning to flee into them. Although I got a neighbor that says he knows of a canyon up there. He says if the atom bombs ever dropped in Southern California, he said that's where I'm going. And he's invited me to follow him, so I'll follow him if that comes to pass. But that's not to fulfill his prophecy. It hasn't anything to do with it, by the way. It has to do with people who are in Judea. He's talking to these people, my friend, not to people who live in California. Then let them which be in Judea flee into the mountains. Let them which be on the housetop not come down to take anything out of the house. I haven't been on the housetop in a couple of years. He would not catch me up there very often. May I say to you, over in that land, the patio, the front porch, the back porch is all up on top. That's the way they do it over there. I wish I had time to go into detail what we saw over there, even today. Well, it's speaking to people that this will be applicable to. Neither let him which is in the field return back to take his clothes. That is, if he left his cloak at the end of the row early of the morning when it was cool, and he's at the other end when word comes that the abomination of desolation appeared, don't go back to get your cloak. Just start running. And then, woe unto them that are with child, and to them that give suck in those days. He has a care and concern for those in those days. There'll be a great population explosion, the beginning of the great tribulation period. I think this earth today is becoming actually overweighted with people. We are really being crowded in today. And that, I think, is another evidence we're approaching the end of the age, by the way. I think that's more or less of a sign to us. Woe to them that are with child. His concern, he says, there's a time not to have children. Verse 20, but pray ye that your flight be not in the winter, neither on the Sabbath day. Now, this is some people who are observing the Sabbath day. That's Saturday. I go to church on Sunday because my Lord came back from the dead on that day. Now, listen to him. For then shall be great tribulation. And the translation here does not really do justice to what he really said. The article is put with the adjective and with the noun when there's an emphasis in the Greek. And the literal would be, then shall be the tribulation, the great one. In other words, this is unique. Nothing like it in the history of the world. Now, he labels the end of the age the great tribulation period. I didn't do that. He did that. Now, if you want to find fault with it, then you'll have to appeal to him, not to me. I didn't think of this at all. The great tribulation, then you'll see that. You're in it then. That's the end of the age, such as was not since the beginning of this world to this time, no, nor ever shall be. And you see that the important thing is that there's been nothing like it before, nothing like it afterward. If that's true, then believe me, they'll know it when they get there. There are actually some people today that talk about the church going through the Great Tribulation. They don't seem to realize how severe it is, and there are others that actually think we're in it today. Well, things are bad, but you couldn't say we're in the Great Tribulation today because you can match this period with many other periods in history. When the Great Tribulation gets here, be nothing to match it with in the past or in the future. Then shall be great tribulation, such as was not since the beginning of the age to this time, nor ever shall be. Now listen to him. Except those days should be shortened, there should no flesh be saved, but for the elect's sake those days shall be shortened. We read in the book of Revelation that during this period, at one time, a third of the population of the world is destroyed. Another occasion, a fourth of the population of the world is destroyed. This is something that is absolutely tremendous. The red horse of war, the black horse of famine, and then the pale horse of death, you see, will ride during that period, the earth population. That'll be decimated. There was a time when this seemed to be exaggeration, and even some good commentators made that statement. They thought it was hyperbole. Now that we know that right at this very moment that both America and Russia have enough atom bombs to destroy the population of the world, this isn't funny today. But there is comfort here. He says, except those days would be shortened, no flesh would survive. He will not let mankind commit suicide. That's the reason this is a brief period. Verse 23, then if any man shall say unto you, lo, here is Christ, or there, believe it not. Now, what's the sign of his coming? Well, don't believe it, because there be false Christs. For there shall arise false Christs and false prophets, and shall show great signs and wonders. Don't miss that. The ability to work miracles is a pretty dangerous thing now, because the next great miracle worker that comes will not be Christ, it'll be Antichrist and his false prophet, his John the Baptist, if you please. He'll have the false prophet who will be able to perform miracles. They'll show great signs and wonders, insomuch that if it were possible, they shall deceive the very elect. Now, if it was possible to deceive the elect, and who are the elect? Well, somebody says, see, this is the church. Well, in Scripture, there are two elect groups, the elect nation Israel and the elect of the church. All right? You have to use your noodle here to determine which group it is. Who are we talking about up to this point? Israel. All right? It's the elect nation. And he's not talking about the church here. I think that that has caused more difficulty and fanaticism and wild speculation than anything else. They shall deceive the very elect. But it's not possible to deceive the elect. You can fool some of the people some of the time. You can fool all of the people some of the time, but you can't fool God's children all the time. Just can't be done. I think that they'll find their way out of cults. I have before me a very wonderful letter that I've shared with you, and if I haven't, I'm going to, because it's here with the sheaf of letters from a party who's come out of a cult. And she listened to this program for months before she came out. You can't fool God's children all the time. They'll come out of the cult eventually. Now he says, behold, I've told you before. Wherefore, if they shall say unto you, behold, he's in the desert, go not forth. Behold, it's in the secret chambers. Believe it not, for as the lightning coming out of the east shineth even unto the west, so shall also the coming of the Son of Man be.

0: Life can be messy, but you don't have to figure it out alone.
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3: Establishes kingdom. This is not the rapture, of course. Verse 28, for wheresoever the carcass is, there will the eagles be gathered together. And I would say that this is the most difficult verse in the entire discourse to understand. After speaking of him coming like the lightning out of heaven in glory, then to mention this, well, it means he's coming in judgment. In the 19th of Revelation, you find out an invitation went out to the carrion of the bird family to come together for a great big banquet, and they'd eat the flesh of kings and captains and the great men of the earth. I think that that's what he's talking about here. When he comes in judgment, and where the carcass is, there will the eagles be gathered together. Then he says, immediately after the tribulation of those days. Now, after the great tribulation, shall the sun be darkened, the moon shall not give her light, the stars shall fall from heaven, and the powers of the heavens shall be shaken. I think all of this will take place at his coming to the earth. And then shall appear the sign of the Son of Man in heaven. Now, what is that sign? Now, I'll have to speculate again today. You remember back in the Old Testament that the nation Israel was given the glory, the Shekinah presence of God. No nation has ever had that. No people have ever had that. The church does not have that. There's no holy place of the church today at all. When the abomination of desolation appears in the holy place, I would not only not be able to recognize an abomination of desolation, I don't even know where the holy place is. Where is it today? No church has a holy place. Then we have here the sign. What is that? Well, the Shekinah glory of God left the nation Israel. And when he came before, he laid aside, if you please, his glory. He didn't lay aside his deity, but he laid aside his prerogatives of deity, glory. But John says, we beheld that glory, though. There were times when it broke through, and he beheld that glory. Now, when he comes the second time, I think the sign will be the Shekinah glory will appear again. Then shall appear the sign of the Son of Man in heaven. Then shall all the tribes of the earth mourn, and they shall see the Son of Man coming in the clouds of heaven with power and great glory. This is his coming to the earth to set up his kingdom. Now notice what he does. And he shall send his angels with a great sound of a trumpet. They shall gather together his elect from the four winds, from one end of heaven to the other. Now, the elect here is the nation Israel. The prophets in the Old Testament told about they will be brought back by miracle into that land. Now, that's not the church. The church is caught up out of this world to meet the Lord in the air. And the angels are not even connected with it at all. That sound of a trumpet and the voice of the archangel, it's his voice that'll be like the voice of an archangel. He'll not need anybody to help him gather the church together. He died for the church. He'll be able to bring it together. And friends, when the angels gather together, we're talking now about the nation Israel. Angels are connected with them. My, if we had time to go in even more detail than we are. Now he mentions a parable. Learn a parable of the fig tree. When his branch is yet tender, putteth forth leaves, ye know that summer is nigh. And that's the nation Israel. If there's any sign today, it would be that we're beginning to see just a little bit of leaves putting out, but actually no spiritual life at all. And I'm of the opinion that what we have here is a picture of the nation Israel back in that land. Not today. I don't think this is applicable to today at all. But I say if there was a sign, this, of course, could reasonably be it. Now, I want to look at that parable next time. We're moving slowly through here. This, I consider, a very important section, but we'll get up our tempo next time. Until then, may God richly bless you, my beloved.

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I'm Steve Schwetz, and I'll be here saving a seat on the Bible bus just for you.

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3: We're talking about the issue of a surrogate mom who was directed contractually to have an abortion by the biological parents because the child had a birth defect that would require a bunch of surgeries when he gets out, may or may not survive, might live to be perfectly fine. They said have an abortion. She said no. 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The procedure will be done on her. The child is growing inside her body. So if by contract you can end the life of a child, or if a contract does not override the right to life, can the Constitution be seen as something that overrides a person's right to their own body?
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8: What is the good pleasure of the Lord? That through crushing Him, He saves the elect. The good pleasure of the Lord will succeed in His hand. All that the Father gives to me will come to me. I will lose none of them. I will raise them up. The work of Christ will be complete.
9: 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It's been said the most fundamental reason Jesus Christ went to the cross was not His love for us, though that was true, but rather His desire to obey His Father's will. Still, maybe you find yourself asking, how could it be the Father's will to crucify His only Son? John MacArthur answers that vital question today in his study titled, The Gospel According to God. Now, friend, John's lesson today will be heard in all 50 U.S. states and around the world. That's a staggering reality. And, of course, none of that is possible without the partnership of many faithful radio stations. And that partnership dates back to a seemingly chance encounter between a radio station on the East Coast and sermons that John had preached 3,000 miles away on the West Coast. Here's how John told that story.
10: Well, first to back up on that, my father preached on the radio. So I knew the effect of radio. It was a once a week sermon on the radio. I knew radio was a wonderful tool. When I began preaching at Grace Church, I wasn't thinking about that. We were just preaching, and a guy in our church started recording the sermons on reel-to-reel tape, big reels. And I asked him, his name was Vern, I asked him, what are you going to do with that? He said, we're going to take them around and play them for the shut-ins that can't come to church. Well, that morphed into cassettes, and once they got into cassettes, they were easily transportable. I began to get letters from people in Baltimore, Maryland, saying, thank you for your radio ministry. We love listening to you preach on the radio. I said, I don't know anything about this. What are you talking about? There was a radio station back there called WRBS, I think it was, in Baltimore. And there was a guy named Tom Bissett who ran that station. And he just took those early tapes and put them on the air. I think it was like Radio Pulpit or something. They'd take an hour and just throw a tape on. And we didn't have a radio program, but we learned very rapidly that there was a tremendous response to just putting a tape on. So, you know, I thought, well, maybe we ought to do something with this. Maybe we ought to try to make a program. So got together with Norm Spear, as you will remember, and we said, well, let's try a half an hour daily program. We got time on a local secular station in Glendale near here between country music and the horse races.
9: That's good position. And
10: great position, really. We were talking exactly to people who couldn't care less about us. But it didn't go anywhere, but we realized, wow, we need to keep doing this, but we need to get a different station. And so we went on KDAR up in Oxnard, California. So we had a radio program before we had a radio program, and it backed us into that, and the rest is history. From those meager beginnings to the point where Grace to You is on the air 24/7 all year long, what has happened to make that possible is the support of tens of thousands of people across America and around the world who support this ministry. God has given us supporting friends who invest in this ministry because they believe in the Word of God. And that's what's taken this ministry to where it is now.
9: That's right, friend. Your faithfulness enables us to put verse-by-verse Bible teaching into the hands of God's people around the world. Thank you for supporting our work. And if you'd like to know more about partnering with us, stick around. I'll give our contact information after the lesson. But right now, here's John to continue his series, The Gospel According to God.
8: Now for our study of Isaiah 53, and you can return to that section, we come to the final stanza. In stanza one, he was a startling, astonishing servant. In stanza number two, a scorned servant. In stanza number three, a substituted servant. In stanza number four, a silent and slaughtered servant. And now as we come into the final section, we see him as the sovereign servant. The sovereign servant. Up to this point, the provisions and the benefits of the servant's death have been viewed from the perspective of the people. And that'll be true all the way down to the midpoint of verse 11. The final lines from midpoint verse 11 to 12 will shift. And we're not going to hear the Jews' perspective or the sinner's perspective. We're going to hear God's perspective. So it ends in a powerful way as God affirms the truthfulness of their confession. That gets us to verse 10. So let's look at it. This is what the Lord has done to His servant. They have a full soteriological understanding of the cross of Christ. These Jews in the future generation who make this confession, they get the whole picture. They know the Lord was pleased to crush him, putting him to grief if he would render himself as a guilt offering. They get it. They understand the vicarious, substitutionary, sacrificial atonement of Christ in the place of sinners. They understand that great core doctrine. They understand that He was made sin for us who knew no sin. They understand that He bore in His body our sins on the cross. They get it. They understand what the New Testament epistles explain in detail. And by the way, in the Hebrew, the term Lord, Yahweh, the tetragrammaton, the name for the Lord Himself, is emphatic. The Lord was pleased to crush him. Even though, it says but, it could be yet, even though, as verse 9 says, there's no violence, no deceit in his mouth. In other words, he's perfectly holy, perfectly righteous, perfectly sinless. In spite of his sinlessness, the Lord is pleased to crush him, putting him to grief. Not just crush him, but a kind of crushing that is described with a modifying phrase, putting him to grief. In other words, the Lord is doing something to him that is horrific. Men, of course, are unjustly crushing him. Men are doing the worst that they can do with an unjust trial and brutality and abuse and harassment and punching and slapping and hitting with sticks and crowning with thorns and nailing and piercing. Men are doing the worst that they can do, the worst that sinners can do, and they're pleased to do that. But here God is pleased, and God is delighted to crush him. While men are doing the worst that they can do, at the very same time, God is doing the best that he can do. Men are doing the worst that they can do for the sinless one, and God is doing the best that he can do for sinners. His death is God's work. He is God's Lamb, chosen by God, Acts 2, Acts 4, chosen by the determinate counsel of God. The purpose and counsel of God has determined that he will die. It is God who laid on him the iniquity of us all. It is God who crushes him. It is God who cuts him off out of the land of the living. God who finds no pleasure in the death of the wicked, as Ezekiel 18 says, finds full pleasure in the death of the righteous one. He calls him that in verse 11, the righteous one. God, who finds no pleasure in the death of sinners, finds full pleasure in the death of the sinless one. Now listen carefully. God's delight and God's pleasure in the death of Christ, God's pleasure in crushing him, God's pleasure in putting him to grief. And let me say a word about the phrase, putting him to grief. It's a very powerful phrase, putting him to grief, because it has the idea of making him sick. Not sick with an illness or sick with a disease, but literally such an excruciating experience as to completely debilitate his entire being. God not only crushes him in the sense that he kills him, but he makes it as excruciating and painful as conceivable or inconceivable. He is crushed agonizingly, painfully, excruciatingly, and God is doing the crushing. But why was God pleased? Why? What was it that pleased God? How could God be pleased? How could he possibly be pleased with such agonies? Listen, God's delight and God's pleasure in crushing his son in this way was not in his pain, but in his purpose. It was not in his agony, it was in his accomplishment. It was not in his suffering, it was in his salvation. And that's what it says. Why was the Lord pleased? Why pleased to crush him, putting him to that grief? Literally in Hebrew, because he would render himself as a guilt offering. Because he would give his life to save sinners. It was the outcome that pleased God, not the pain. But the pain and the agony was necessary. He had to die under the full, unmitigated, unrelieved, comfortless realities of divine law and wrath. The Jews understand it. He was the guilt offering. He was the guilt offering. Why would they say that? Why would the Holy Spirit put those words down for Isaiah to write? The guilt offering. I'll tell you why. There were five offerings the Jews gave according to Leviticus when they had their sacrificial system laid out by God. There was the burnt offering, and then there was the grain offering, and the peace offering, and the sin offering, and the guilt offering. And without going into too much detail about it, those that were animal sacrifices were pictures of the deadly results of sin. That sin produces death, but also they were hopeful in that God would allow a substitute to die in the sinner's place. And the sacrifice of an animal pictured the fact that God would allow a substitute. It was just that none of those animals were that substitute. They only pointed to the reality that there would be a substitute. But of those where you have animals involved, the burnt offering, the sin offering, and the guilt offering, that final one is the most comprehensive offering, that fifth one, the guilt offering. It adds a dimension that the others don't have, and I don't want to go into all those details, but it adds a dimension the others don't have. And most all commentators would agree that the characteristic of the guilt offering, or sometimes called the trespass offering, it's the same one, it was the offering that added the dimension of restitution or satisfaction or propitiation, which is a verb that means to be satisfied. It is the last of the offerings in Leviticus in the first seven chapters. It is an advance from the others. By the way, it was the sin offering and the guilt offering that were the offerings offered every day in the morning and evening sacrifices. So they had these offerings going all the time. It advanced the notions and ideas in the sin offering. In the sin offering, you had repentance communicated. In the sin offering, you had the recognition of sin bringing death and the hope of a substitute. But in the guilt offering, because the whole animal was put on the altar, there was the picture of completion or complete satisfaction. Complete satisfaction. And the Jews will see that the offering of Christ was the guilt offering in the sense that it was the most complete offering. It provided full satisfaction, full restitution, full propitiation. The satisfaction of God's justice is demonstrated in the wholeness of that sacrifice. The debt is fully paid and the sinner free. How rich is this understanding? He's the guilt offering. The sacrifice of the servant as the full compensatory payment given to God to satisfy His holy justice and to pay in full the penalty for all the sins of all who would ever believe, those then whose sins are paid will be forgiven forever. And John says He's the propitiation for our sins, the guilt offering, the trespass offering that satisfies God, and not for ours only, but for the sins of the whole world. This is understanding the gospel, that Christ is the complete satisfaction, the complete sacrifice to which nothing can be added. God is satisfied. That's why God is pleased. Pleased to crush Him, not because He delighted in the agony, but He delighted in the atonement. Pleased because He was the guilt offering for all believers from Adam to the end, who paid in full divine justice. They have a full understanding of the cross. But they don't stop there. Here's more of their confession. Middle of verse 10, He will see His offspring. He will prolong His days, and the good pleasure of the Lord will prosper in His hand. As a result of the anguish of His soul, He will see and be satisfied. Wait a minute. He's dead. What's going on here? How can He see His offspring, prolong His days, do the work of God in His hand, see and be satisfied? We'd have to be alive, wouldn't he? Have to be alive. This is the confession of the resurrection. And it's in the image of childbirth. It's just magnificent. He will see His offspring. He will see His posterity. That is future tense. Now they shift, these Jews, into future tense, the results of what he has done. He will see his offspring. I mean, this is such an obvious analogy. And we would all like to see the generations ahead, right? That's why we're so preoccupied with the ones behind. There are whole websites where you can go and check out all the dead people that are in your family. That's sort of a bad substitute for the fact that you're not going to see the ones in the future. You know, we all say, I'd love to see my children. I'd love to see my children get married. I'd love to see my children's children, my grandchildren. I'd love to see my grandchildren's grandchildren. I'd love to see where this thing goes. I'd love to see down the path a few generations to see if the faithfulness to the Lord in this generation is sustained. And I'd love to see where the kingdom goes and how the people that have come out of my family fit into the purposes of God in the future. But I'll never see that. You know, I'm blessed. In ancient times, you'd be blessed if you lived after the flood to see a generation or two. I'd be blessed to see my children, my grandchildren. I don't know if I'll see great-grandchildren. Certainly won't see beyond that because I'll be dead. So if he sees his offspring, if he sees his posterity, he's got to be alive a long time. And he will. He will prolong his days. That's a Hebraism for long, enduring life. He's alive now. So here is Romans 10, 9 and 10. They not only believe in the death of Christ, but they acknowledge that God raised him from the dead. Here's the resurrection. He will see his posterity. He will see the generations in the future. He will see all of them because he's alive. He's alive. And he would have to be alive, wouldn't he? To reign, to be exalted. I love this in Hebrews 2:9. He was made a little lower than the angels for the suffering of death, but we see him crowned with glory and honor. And then verse 10, it was fitting for him for whom are all things and through whom are all things in bringing many sons to glory. Just stop right there. He will see them all. All the ones he brings to glory, he will see. John 6, he says, all that the Father gives to me will come to me. I'll lose none of them, but raise him at the last day. He will live to see his posterity. He ever lives to see his children. He will see his bride complete. He will see his flock gathered into glory. He will see his children. An amazing reality. Yes, he prospers. That's what it said in verse 13 of 52. My servant will prosper. And here, his prosperity is indicated in the final phrase of verse 10. The good pleasure of the Lord will prosper in his hand. And what is the good pleasure of the Lord? That through crushing him, he saves the elect. He will see it. Not only will he see it, he will do it. The good pleasure of the Lord will succeed in his hand. All that the Father gives to me will come to me. I will lose none of them. I will raise him up. The work of Christ will be complete. God's pleasure is in saving sinners. And to satisfy his pleasure in saving sinners, he had to slaughter his son. But he delights in crushing his son so that he can delight in saving sinners who will forever and ever praise and glorify him. All this whole salvation, as Ephesians 1 says, is to the praise of his glory. And they have a final word in their confession. Verse 11, as a result of the anguish of his soul, he will see and be satisfied. What will he see? He'll see the plan to its completion. He will see the good pleasure of the Lord succeed. He will see his spiritual offspring. He will see the redeemed gathered in. God is satisfied by the atoning sacrifice of Christ, and Christ is equally satisfied by seeing all his children gathered around his throne forever. The spiritual offspring, the redeemed of all the ages, forever his love, forever his bride, forever his sons and daughters, loving, worshiping, honoring, serving him in his presence in the glories of eternal heaven. And especially, oh, especially, will he delight in the salvation of that adulterous wife Israel. Listen to Isaiah 62. For Zion's sake, I will not keep silent, and for Jerusalem's sake, I will not keep quiet, until her righteousness goes forth like brightness and her salvation like a torch that is burning. The nations will see your righteousness and all kings your glory, and you will be called by a new name which the mouth of the Lord will designate. You will also be a crown of beauty in the hand of the Lord and a royal diadem in the hand of your God. It will no longer be said to you, forsaken, nor to your land will it any longer be said, desolate. But you will be called, my delight is in her, and your land married, for the Lord delights in you, and to him your land will be married. For as a young man marries a virgin, so your sons will marry you, and as the bridegroom rejoices over the bride, so your God will rejoice over you. God will rejoice over the salvation of Israel that we're talking about in the future. And so will Christ. And as the result of the anguish of his soul, literally, he will see his spiritual offspring, including Israel, and be fully satisfied. Or another way to translate that, he will enjoy it to the max. The servant's full joy and satisfaction comes from providing righteousness, redemption, forgiveness, and eternal heaven for his children. What a day that will be. What a day that will be.
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12: I was experiencing terrific pain in my neck. 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
13: John in Baldwin Park.
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15: Foundations of Freedom, a look at America's founding principles and the leaders who shaped our nation.
16: When George Washington accepted command of the Continental Army, Americans were fighting a king and determined not to replace one form of unchecked power with another. Washington understood the difference between authority and ownership. In 1775, he declared, "When we assume the soldier, we do not lay aside the citizen." Even as commander of America's army, Washington remembered that he remained one of the people and that the power entrusted to him was never his to keep. He did not fight to rule America. He fought so Americans could govern themselves. Washington's example gave the young nation something more than victory. It gave America a standard for leadership. Those who hold power must remain accountable to the people they serve, because in a free nation, leadership is not ownership. It is a duty and a trust.
17: Parents smile when their teenagers insist on being allowed to be themselves, especially when they express their uniqueness by wearing the same clothes, listening to the same music, and acting the same way as their friends. We smile because we've forgotten that we did the same thing when we were their age. But it's not just teenagers who succumb to peer pressure. We adults do our fair share of conforming as well. That's not totally wrong, of course, as long as we remember that God has made us unique and has specific things for us to accomplish for Him. Sometimes that means being different. This is David Jeremiah encouraging you to get on the road to new life. Discover how God made you unique on Route 66.
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19: Anyone who's suffered knows what it's like when a well-meaning friend says something, well, insensitive, and their ill-chosen words only make you feel worse. Today on Insight for Living, Chuck Swindoll recounts the story of Job, when the ones who showed up to comfort him did little more than pile on shame, judgment, and condemnation. Sitting in the ash heap of his shattered life, Job faced not only unbearable suffering, but an assault on his character from the friends who came to console him. Chuck titled today's message, When Rebuke and Resistance Collide.
20: We're engaged in an examination of the life and experience of Job. If you're not familiar with the book in the Bible, it's just before the very large book of the Psalms, right in the center section. And just to the left, we'll find Job. If you'll locate chapter 11, I'd like to read a few verses from that, as well as some from a couple of other chapters later on. We're sort of trying to take it in chunks so we don't become tedious about this and break everyone's back over it. You know you've been in Job a long time when you greet people at church, and rather than they're saying, how are you doing, they ask, what happened to you this week? And I think that's starting to happen in our lives, and I want to be sensitive to the fact that you can take just so much of stuff like this, but what a man, what an experience. You will recall he's lost everything, including now his health, as well as all in his family except his wife. Friends have come, so-called friends, to bring him comfort and sympathy. They bring neither, and their words have turned to rebuke and insults and sarcasm. And that sort of is a running commentary through the poem of this section, beginning at chapter 4, really, and going on through to chapter 38. Now, look at Job 11, verse 1. This is the third of the friends. Zophar the Naamathite answered, shall a multitude of words go unanswered, and a talkative man be acquitted? Shall your boasts silence men, and shall you scoff and none rebuke? For you have said, my teaching is pure, and I am innocent in your eyes. But would that God might speak and open his lips against you. Job answers in chapter 12, verse 1, where we read, then Job responded, truly then, you are the people, and with you wisdom will die. But I have intelligence as well as you. I am not inferior to you. And who does not know such things as these? I am a joke to my friends. The one who called on God, and he answered him. The just and blameless man is a joke. 13, verse 15, sort of Job's declaration of faith. Though he slay me, I will hope in him. Nevertheless, I will argue my ways before him. This will also be my salvation, for a godless man may not come before his presence. Listen carefully to my speech. Let my declaration fill your ears. Behold, now I have prepared my case. I know that I will be vindicated. 14, verse 1. Man who is born of woman is short-lived and full of turmoil. Like a flower, he comes forth and withers, also flees like a shadow, and does not remain. Verse 10, but man dies and lies prostrate. Man expires, and where is he? As water evaporates from the sea, and a river becomes parched and dried up, so man lies down and does not rise. Until the heavens are no more, he will not awake nor be aroused out of his sleep. Oh, that you would hide me in Sheol, that you would conceal me until your wrath returns to you, that you would set a limit for me and remember me. If a man dies, will he live again? All the days of my struggle I will wait until my change comes.
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20: Have you noticed that problems don't just go away? They don't evaporate, they proliferate, says one of Murphy's laws. I thought recently they're sort of like roaches. You can't just ignore them. You kill everyone you see. When I moved back to Texas, I had a friend tell me when he saw me in cowboy boots one day, he said, you know why we wear cowboy boots? And I said, well, I thought I did, but I think I'm going to learn a new reason right now. He said, yeah, it's you can kill roaches in a corner when you wear those cowboy boots. When we were at the seminary, we lived in the campus apartments, which, praise God, have been destroyed now. And there's a new library there, but we lived in the old campus apartment number 9. Sounds like a jail sentence, doesn't it? Apartment number 9. But, boy, roaches. I said to Cynthia one day, we don't have a single roach in our place. She looked at me like I was crazy. I said, they're all married, have large families. Problems are like that. They just get worse, especially conflicts. And even when you try to solve them, they just get more complicated. And I have a feeling there is not a person listening to me right now who has not, on occasion, attempted to make things right with another individual and have it blow up in your face. Or other individuals, plural, only to have the scene get increasingly more difficult. It's easy to forget the original agenda. When one person is sick and three people come to bring encouragement, there is a simple agenda, and these men had it right, who came to visit Job. There's nothing wrong with their original intent. Chapter 2, verse 11 tells us, these three men, Eliphaz, Bildad, and Zophar, came from their homes all the way to Job's ash heap, where he found himself without his children, without a means of making a living, where he found himself with no home, no buildings on his place of his own property, and where he found himself covered with sores that were now cracking open and oozing with pus. Miserable in the daytime and restless through the night, the three men came to sympathize with him and to comfort him. Great agenda. If you learn nothing else so far from Job of a positive nature, learn when someone is laid aside and for whatever reason you are by their side, you've come to sympathize and to comfort. End of agenda. But somewhere between their leaving with the right agenda and 7, 8, 9 days later, as they're into the dialogue, the agenda got lost. I would venture to say you cannot find a sentence of sympathy and comfort that fell from their lips. And all of these chapters from 4 through 31, there is accusation, there is blame, there is shame, there is insult, there is sarcasm, there is finger pointing, there is judging, there is condemning, there is preaching, but there is no sympathy and there is no comfort. So that Job winds up, as we're going to see in the time we spend in these chapters today, he winds up saying, it had been better if you had just stayed silent. Awfully good advice. What is it our mothers taught us? If you can't say something nice, that's it. Don't say anything at all. If you cannot bring sympathy and comfort, bring nothing at all. Just your presence. Well, Eliphaz has spoken and he's talked about experience of the past and has lectured Job on learning from experience. As Eliphaz stands there in good health with plenty in his wallet and a happy family at home. Bildad stands then in Eliphaz's place, the next in age, And Bildad says, what we must learn, Job, is lessons taught us from the brilliant minds of the past. And he represents those philosophers and teachers and sages of yesteryear. And he offers those words of advice to his friend as Bildad stands healthy and wealthy and in his own eyes wise. Then Zophar, verse 1 of chapter 11, now answers, using not experience or the wisdom of the past as his basis, but just rank legalism. Just legalism. Verses 1 to 4, you are guilty, Job. Verses 5 to 12, you are ignorant, Job. Verses 13 to 20, you are sinful. Repent. End of Zophar's sympathetic, comforting message. Verse 2, shall a multitude of words go unanswered and a talkative man be acquitted? How's that for an opening line? He heard the word windbag earlier and decides to use it again. We have listened to you about as long as we plan to listen, Job. How many more things do you think you have to say to convince us you're full of words, but your life is empty of righteousness? Shall your boast silence men like us? No way. Shall you scoff and no one rebuke you? There is no way. You have said my teaching is pure and I am innocent in your eyes. Stop. Stop at verse 4. Job never said that. You know, it's hard enough to be dealt with rudely, tactlessly, but to be misquoted is a very, very painful thing to take sitting down. Back in chapter 6, Job had been vulnerable enough to say in verse 24, teach me. Show me how I have erred. You show me. Verse 28, please now look at me and see if I lie to your face. Point it out. Identify the wrong. Of course, they don't deal in specifics. These men are given to generalized, universal criticism. And so they take Job on with both fists. They now misquote him in chapter 11, verse 4. And if telling him that he's guilty isn't enough, Zophar now says, you are one ignorant man. Remember Job when he was earlier identified as one of the greatest men of the East? In fact, as I recall, the greatest. He feared God and turned away from evil. Sounds to me like a man who wasn't guilty and wasn't ignorant of God. But you understand, when legalists make their statement, they don't need facts. All they need is volume. And the ability to put you down so that you're intimidated by their presence. Oh, they're awfully good at that. Would that God might speak and open his lips against you. This is calling down a judgment from heaven. Would that God might show you the secrets of wisdom, for sound wisdom has two sides, Job. Probably meaning the side we can understand and the side we can't. The side we can see and the side we can't see. The invisible wisdom of God. Know then that God forgets a part of your iniquity. Can you discover the depths of God, Job? Can you discover the limits of the Almighty? They are high as the heavens. What can you do? Deeper than the grave, called here in the Hebrew Sheol, the place of the departed dead in the days of the Old Testament. Deeper than the grave, what can you know? Why, Job, the measure of God's mind is longer than the earth. It's broader than the sea. If he passes by or shuts up or calls an assembly, who can restrain the Almighty, Job? He's delivering Job a lecture in what we might call theology 101, as if Job needs a theological lecture. Let me pause here and say that Zophars are still on the loose. If you haven't met one, just hold your breath. He'll come along. They have zero capacity to connect the dots. They have a complete inability to even color by numbers. They don't get it, but they have a message for you. And the message usually is a put down because you are not doing what they believe you ought to be doing, or you are doing what they believe you should not be doing. And in this case, since he sees Job as ignorant of God, he decides he needs to teach him about God, and he tells him of God's length and breadth and depth and width and height, and reminds Job that this God cannot be restrained. And then, if that isn't enough, verse 11, with the implication, you're the man, he knows false men. He sees iniquity without investigating. And then the ultimate, an idiot will become intelligent when the foal of a wild donkey is born a man. Just look there for a few moments. The word idiot comes from a Hebrew word that means to be hollow, empty. When used of a person, it's referring to empty-headed. We have the colloquialism airhead in our day. He's calling Job, by implication, an empty-headed man. And there is no more possibility that a person like that could ever become wise than a donkey could give birth to a human. Now, for just a moment, since you're not there, try to imagine yourself there. You've lost it all, including your health. You haven't been able to sleep. You can't eat. Now we're in a third round of this first cycle of dialogues, and it's just getting worse. And of all things, you're now called an idiot, a hollow-brained individual who himself can't connect the dots. Warren Wiersbe wrote, "How sad it is when people who should share ministry end up creating misery. How tragic that these three friends focused on Job's words instead of the feelings behind those words." Then he quotes a Chinese proverb, "Though conversing face to face, their hearts have 1,000 miles between them." Ever been around a person like that? I'm going to venture something, but don't move a muscle, okay? Or you'll let us all know that it's true. You may be married to one like that. That's a terrible existence. It's a dreadful existence. You converse face to face, but your hearts have 1,000 miles between you. How true that was at the ash heap. After all, information is not the same as communication. Sidney J. Harris reminds us, information is giving out, communication is getting through. It's a great line. Today, my desire is not simply to give out information to help you know Job 11 through 14. You can get that on your own by reading it, or by finding commentaries and reading them. My desire today is to communicate, to get through, to take the side of the person who has no good reason to have to endure something like this, who lives with it regularly. Why, he has the audacity in verse 13 to begin with the condition. If you would direct your heart right, and if you would spread out your hand to him, meaning God, if iniquity is in your hand, put it far away. If you do not let wickedness dwell in your tents, then. Now he offers the promise, your face could be lifted up without moral defect. Implying what? Moral defect. And you would be steadfast and not fear. Implying what? He is neither. He is not steadfast and he's fearing. You would forget your trouble as waters have passed by. You would remember it. Your life would be brighter than the noonday. Then you would trust. Verse 18 concludes. But verse 20 gives the consequence. The eyes of the wicked will fail, and there will be no escape for them. And Zophar's through. Well, not really. He's coming back. But thankfully, it will be a while. The sheer arrogance of Zophar is shocking. You know, I think I need to point out something that needs to be said. Zophar makes an error in judgment that commonly occurs among legalists. He does acknowledge the infinitude and greatness of God. That's correct. He urges Job to understand such truths and to realize their implications, and that's necessary, not in this case, but normally.

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3: Prove it by your restraint. Let your wisdom show through by demonstrating a lot of understanding and grace, especially when another hurts in a way you have never hurt. Well, Job responds, and I'm so delighted he doesn't say, well, you're right so far. I'm not going to fight this. The rebuke of Zophar is met by the resistance of Job, and that is the only way to deal with a legalist. Legalists are like roaches. You leave them alone, they proliferate. They attract others. And before you know it, the legalists run the show because bullying tactics is their favorite approach. And if they can't bully, they take their ball and bat and they go elsewhere. Thank God, they leave. There was a time in my life when I allowed legalists to take a little more control of me than they should have been allowed. I'm making up for lost time now. We're not going to have that at this church. We're not going to have you playing king of the mountain over somebody else's life. Nobody died and left you king. Nobody put you in charge of answering for somebody else. Stay real quiet. The Lord is well able to handle His children. And by the way, if one of your youngsters is wayward and you're just eating your heart out because you raised them right and they're going wrong, remember the one who has done the most perfect job of being a parent has the most wayward kids, and that's God. Isn't that a relief? Remember the tether He let you have when you were going wrong and when I was going wrong at times in our lives? And isn't it amazing how the Lord in long suffering and finally one day said, that's enough.
4: If you've ever been on the receiving end of harsh judgment from an insensitive friend, Chuck Swindoll's message has probably touched a tender place. Job's story reminds us that suffering rarely comes with easy answers, and that the people around us don't always say the right things. But God never loses sight of His children. He's patient, He's sovereign, and in His own time, He says, that's enough. This is Insight for Living. Chuck titled his message, When Rebuke and Resistance Collide. In today's study, Chuck reminded us that life is fragile, our years are few, and trouble has a way of showing up when we least expect it. If you're in a season like that right now, if the world feels like it's on fire around you, Chuck wrote a book with you in mind. It's called Finding God When the World's on Fire, and it speaks directly to the question that Job wrestled with, where is God when everything falls apart? 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
1: 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And there was a little girl in a wheelchair, and she was just doing her normal thing, just being a little girl in the story. But we never see that. And my daughter said, "Mommy, there's a girl in a wheelchair."
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4: Greg Laurie here. You can overcome anything you're worried about right now with prayer. 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
6: Whenever we are forced to do absolutely what we do not want to do, or when circumstances turn in a way that we don't want them to turn in our life, when disaster knocks on our threshold, on our front door, you can either, you know, embrace and see and cling to God, as Margaret Clarkson said, you know, God is the one impregnable rock in which the suffering heart must cling to, or you can become disgruntled. And you can become resentful. Yet sometimes the only way God can get our attention is when hardship enters into our life. Because the only time we are willing to listen to the Lord and to seek Him is when the bottom simply has fallen out and hardship is pressing hard against our soul. Yet it appears that this has literally drawn this entire family into a close relationship with Christ. Think about it. Many times when people seek the Lord, it's always seeking something for ourselves, or maybe for someone that we know and love around us. And the Lord desires that. He says in Psalm 55, to cast all of your cares upon me because I care for you. So God wants us to come to Him. He seeks after that. He desires to help us in the heavy loads that we have to carry in this life. Some of you might be thinking today, it's like I have a backpack on and someone put a cinder block in it and a few bricks and a few rocks in it. It's a heavy load for me. Well, God says, cast those cares upon me. He says, take off the backpack, empty out the bricks. Yet this time, it's Simon who's able to bear the load and the weight of the cross for our Lord. Just for a moment, tell me in the scripture where Jesus needed someone's help. Who has come to help Jesus? Who's there to take his burdens? He was there to help everyone else. But at this moment, he needed a helping hand. It was a little too heavy for him. He's been beat down. He's lost a tremendous amount of blood. He's a man, but he's just beat down. And now Simon steps in, and he's able to walk hand in hand with our Savior when he needed a little help. I wonder what it was like to look into the eyes of Jesus at that moment. Did Jesus whisper anything to Simon as he was helping him? Because he would have had to come alongside him. He would have had to pull him up. I mean, Jesus, his hands could already have been nailed to the cross at that point. And it's like he's pulling him aside. He's getting close. He's eye to eye. He's shoulder to shoulder. Did Jesus say something to him? Did he say something to Jesus? Maybe Simon just looked into his eyes and that said it all. One thing for sure, this walk to Golgotha, the place of the skull where Jesus would be fully crucified, it changed the course and direction of Simon and his entire family, his wife and his children. It changed all their lives. Which brings up our third and final point. His charge is posted. Let's pick up and read in Matthew 27, picking up in verse 33. It says, and when they came to the place called Golgotha, which means the place of the skull, they gave him, Jesus, wine to drink mixed with gall. And after tasting it, Jesus was unwilling to drink. Verse 35, and when they had crucified him, they divided up his garments among themselves and cast lots. And sitting down, they began to keep watch over him there. And above his head, they put up the charge against him, which read, this is Jesus, Yeshua, the King of the Jews. Wow. Wow. This place, again, was called Golgotha. You know, Calvary, the word Calvary comes from a Latin word, calivaria, which means skull. And it's interesting that this place is still so visible here today. Those of you that have traveled to Israel with us, you know, that have been there, we have sat there, right there at the Garden Tomb, and at the one corner of the Garden Tomb, it's like you can see the place of the skull, because in the rock itself, you can see it looks as if it's a skull. And it's right outside of the sheep gate. And that's where they would bring in the sheep that they would sacrifice there on the altar in the temple for the sins of the people. So how fitting is it for this? You know, when I look at it today, you know, it's just a bus company is at the base of it. Those that have traveled with us, you know, Kira, you know, and that you've been there, and Cindy and Dennis have been there. You know, multiple of you have made this trip with us. And so, Jan, you were there. You saw it with your dad, you know. And so it's a bus station. There's all these diesel fumes that are up on the side of the face, and it looks like a skull carved into just a natural carving into the rock. And it just sits on this property. It's a nothing place today, and it was a nothing place back then. You know, yet the greatest act of love that has ever been done on planet Earth happened right here at this nothing place. As the Creator of all things seen and unseen suffered and died. Notice in verse 34, they tried to give Jesus wine to drink mixed with gall. What does that mean? Well, gall is a bitter agent known as myrrh. And in the New King James Bible, in Mark 15:23, this was given to deaden the pain of the suffering. We're told in Proverbs 31:6, give strong drink to him who is perishing. See, they didn't have drugs to make them comfortable, where the doctor comes in. We've all had family members where there's nothing else we can do. All we can do is give them drugs to make them comfortable. Okay, well, they didn't have that back then, so they had this. But even though Jesus was thirsty, he says, I thirst on the cross. He didn't want this. He didn't want anything to deaden the pain. Because the Bible says in Isaiah 53 that it pleased the Father to crush him as Jesus would carry the sin of the world on his own body. And by doing so, he would justify those who would come to him like me and you. I wonder how much joy, though, the devil was having, because he could never touch Jesus until now. And now the devil has carte blanche. He's got an open turf. He can do whatever he wants. And he's inflicting every kind of abuse and torture that you could imagine on our Lord's body. Remember, at the beginning of our Lord's ministry, he was tempted by the devil in the wilderness. It's all recorded in Matthew chapter 4, verse 8. And he says, again, the devil took him, who? Jesus, to a high mountain. And he showed him all the kingdoms of the world and their glory. And he said to Jesus, all these things I will give to you if you fall down and worship me. Then Jesus said to him, go, Satan, for it is written, you shall worship the Lord your God and serve him only. Only him. See, Satan took Jesus before he started his ministry, and he got a hold of him right after he had fasted for 40 days. So again, Satan came to him in a weakened position, as Satan comes to us when we're in weakened positions. And so Jesus had not eaten for 40 days. And he came to him, and he took Jesus to a high mountain, and he showed him all the kingdoms of the world, and he offered them to Jesus. Notice, the Lord didn't argue that they were Satan's to give. We're told in John 12, 31, we're told in John 14, 30, and we're told in John 16, 11, that Satan is the ruler of this world. We're told in 2 Corinthians 4, 4, that he is the god of this world. How did he become the god of this world? Because Adam and Eve gave it all away to him. Because God had given Adam and Eve rule over the world. And when they ate of the forbidden fruit as Satan tempted them, you know, he gave it all over to Satan. But Jesus came to buy it all back. And in Matthew chapter 4, Satan was offering to Jesus the ultimate shortcut. He was saying, look, Jesus, I know why you're here. I know what you want. You want these stinky people. Well, guess what? You can have them because I can't stand them. You know, and it's like you're trying to buy back what Adam and Eve lost to me in the Garden of Eden. Here, you can have them. All of them. Take them all you want. Just bow down to me and worship me. Isn't that what Satan's always wanted? Isn't that why he tried to raise up his throne in heaven? Isn't that how he got booted out? He was the morning star. He was the most beautiful angel God made, but he tried to raise his throne above God's. Jesus said, I saw Satan fall like a lightning bolt from heaven. Yes, all he wanted was just worship me. It's what Satan has always wanted. That's what he wanted in his failed attempt in his mutiny. Yes, Satan wanted Jesus to bypass the cross and take possession of man. He was trying to give Jesus the crown without the pain. He was trying to give him the crown without being tortured. He was trying to, you know, give him the end goal without any pain whatsoever. But Jesus said, away with you, Satan, for it is written, you shall only worship the Lord your God. Yes, Satan wanted Jesus to worship him, But in reality, Satan will have to bow down again, like it says in Philippians chapter 2. And Satan, out of his mouth, will confess that Jesus Christ is Lord in the end. But for now, Satan's on the loose. And he will tempt us as he tempted Adam and Eve. And he will tempt us as he tempted Jesus. The Bible says in 1 John 2:16, "For all that is in the world, the lust of the flesh, the lust of the eyes, and the boastful pride of life." He says, this is not from the Father, but it's from the world. And the world is passing away along with its lust. But the one who does the will of God will abide forever. Sometimes people, as a Christian, "Oh, I'm just suffering for the Lord. It's all these things." And Jesus is like, "Okay, whatever." Listen, you're going to go in heaven one day. One day, this life as you know it, no matter how difficult it might be for you, you're going to be in heaven one day, and you're going to be a joint heir of Christ. He's given you in the inheritance. How many has ever wanted a rich uncle? Yeah, the rich uncle left me like $5 million. Okay, that's great. Okay, you're going to have something a million times more than that. God says, "I am going to share all of heaven with you. You're going to be joint heirs with me. I'm giving it all to you, everything." Well, as you know, we're all tempted, though, on this side of heaven. And we're all tempted with things like the lust of the flesh. That's the things that allure us. You know, the things that allure me might not allure you, and the things that allure you might not allure me. But we're all enticed with things, things to do that we know that are wrong. He says you'll be tempted with the lust of the eyes. It's being drawn to look at what will ultimately separate us from God. Eve was attracted to the forbidden fruit because what? It appealed to her eyes. It's all, the forbidden fruit is always depicted usually as a beautiful apple, but you know, it could have been a kumquat that was glowing in the dark. Who knows what it was, okay? For me, it might have been a peach. I love a really good, juicy peach, okay? But the point is, it was alluring to her eyes, and that's why she disobeyed God, and it separated her from God. And he says, he will come to you with the pride of life, to be known by others, step on other people, climb the corporate ladder, you know, to get the praise of man. Yes, we still need to battle these three areas in our lives today. But getting back to our text, we're told that Jesus, again, was so marred more than any man has ever been marred. So much so that you could not tell he was a man. We're told that as our Lord, he hung on the cross. This is cruel and unusual punishment. Think about it. The cross was never meant to be a quick death. It was meant to be a slow, miserable, dying death. In fact, some people, they would hang on the cross for a couple days before they died. See, you can kill someone instantly. You can chop their head off. You can do whatever. I mean, you could shoot them in the head and they're just gone instantly. This is not what crucifixion was supposed to be. It was like, this is the worst way a person could die because it took so long to actually die. And so Rome, all the cities that they occupied, they would line the streets going into that city with people agonizing and dying for days on the cross. Birds coming eating in their flesh. So when people were coming into a Roman colony, they would say, "Don't break the laws here because I don't want to be that guy. I don't want to be that girl." See, this is why you need the deterrent of capital punishment in America. If people realize that I hurt other people, my life could be given the death penalty. And it's like, because we've taken that away and because we've taken away all punishment for crime, what has happened? We have crime busting through the roof. If people had this and they walked into the United States and they saw a bunch of dead bodies being crucified, people would be like, "Squeaky clean here. Oh, yeah, I'm not stealing anything. I'm not taking anything." But anyway, getting back to our text here, again, they took his garments then as Jesus hung there naked on the cross in verse 35, and they divided them up, which fulfilled what was prophesied again in Psalm 22:18. Written way before crucifixion was ever even invented. It was written 1,000 years before Christ would die. Then Pilate posted Jesus' crime over his head. Because people want to know, well, what's this guy being crucified for? What was his crime? And it's stated there in verse 37. This is Yeshua. This is Jesus. And what did he do? He was the King of the Jews. And the Jews crucified him. Wow. We're told in John that Pilate had written it in Hebrew, Latin, and Greek, so every person could read it. The religious Jews that forced Pilate's hand were outraged by this, and they said, you must change that. But Pilate wasn't having it because he knew what their hearts were and how wicked they were. So it stayed, for that is who Jesus is. He is the King Eternal. The Jews were the keepers of God's word through the covenant that God had made with Abraham and Sarah. Abraham was the father of the Jewish faith. That was the beginning of the Jewish faith. God gave his law through who? The Jew, Moses, the Hebrew, Moses. And Jesus was their promised Messiah, spoken from all the prophets, from Moses all through Isaiah to most of the minor prophets. Yet the leaders, the religious leaders of the day, rejected Jesus. But many of the other Jews didn't. All of Jesus' disciples were the Jews. All the people in the landscape, the Jews that Jesus touched in those 3 years, they didn't reject Jesus. And because of the faithfulness of all of those Jews that went out and spread the gospel and talked about Yeshua, Jesus, as the Savior, the gospel has come to us here today. And most of us here are Gentiles. We're non-Jews. But we stand here with the ability to be forgiven and set free because we've asked Jesus into our heart as our Savior. So my question as we end here today is, have you been forgiven? Have you embraced Jesus as your Savior and your Lord? I mean, this is so much more than what the Doobie Brothers sang, you know, Jesus is just all right with me. It's so much more than that, because Jesus spoke to one of the religious leaders that was not corrupt, and he came to Jesus at night, and his name was Nicodemus. So this is really the first showing of Nick at night. Okay, just saying. But anyway, but Nicodemus came to Jesus and says, Jesus, you have to be sent from God. I've been watching you from a distance, he said in John chapter 3. And I can tell you are directly from God. And Jesus looks up at him. He doesn't say boo. He doesn't say hello. He says, you, Nicodemus, you must be born again. And Nicodemus is an old man at this point. And he's like, well, what do you mean? Do I go back in my mother's womb and I come back out again? No, Nick, that's a little sick. Okay, well, Jesus didn't say that. I did. But anyway, he goes, no, that which is the flesh and born of the flesh, you have to be born twice. You're born once naturally. You come out of a bag of water in your mother's womb, and you're born once naturally. We all have that in common. But he went on to say, but you must be born again because your spirit is dead inside. We are spirit, soul, and body. And even though we're alive physically, our spirit is dormant inside of us until we become born again. Jesus said, marvel not what I say, Nicodemus. You must be born again to enter the kingdom of heaven. And there's many people that have been part of a religious

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3: Depth of who you are, and I knock on the soul of your life, and I want to come in. Now, here's the crazy thing. I think we all kind of have a peephole on our soul, and we can look at the peephole like, who's knocking on my soul right now? Oh, it's Jesus. He wants to come in. Hey, well, get that Ouija board out of here and get those deviled eggs out of the refrigerator, okay, before we open the door. But anyway, it's like, so you're looking out there and Jesus wants to come in. Now, here's the crazy thing. If you open the door of your soul, he will come in. I know it's crazy, but that's what happens. A piece of God will literally come and live inside of your physical body and embrace your soul. Number one. Number two, amen. Number two, he says, if any man or woman come into that relationship, they become a new creature. All things are passed away. Everything becomes new. Okay, so then boom, all of a sudden, all your sin is completely wiped away. And then the third thing that happens in Revelation 20, it says there's a book in heaven. There's lots of books. And some of those books contain everything we've ever done in our life. Every time we've made a mistake, it's all in those books. Stuff we've forgotten about is in there. But yet there's a book of life there. And if your name's in the book of life, everything in the other books get erased. And your name in the book of life is what enters you into heaven. If your name is not in the book of life, you're not going to heaven. I don't care if you go to church every day of your life. I've read the Bible through 30 times. That's nice. Your name's not in the book, you're not going to heaven. No ticket, no laundry. That's just the way it goes. And that's what God says. So that's why he says you must be born again. So that's the question. Are you born again?
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3: 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Jesus, by his intentional love for us, saved us. He forgave our sins, past, present, and future. He wrote our names in the book of life. We're going to spend eternity with him in heaven. So because of that, let's exalt him today by following him, by obeying him, and by sharing him with others. 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
10: 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Welcome to Open My Eyes. I'm Lori Wilburn. Are you in a season of turmoil?

0: Where are you looking for answers? Hannah was a woman in the Bible who faced turmoil in her home and a burden in her heart. She was barren, but Hannah did not turn to the arm of flesh. 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It was E.M. Bounds who said, "Prayer breaks all bars, dissolves all chains, opens all prisons, and widens all straits by which God's saints have been held." 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
1: Foundations of Freedom, a look at America's founding principles and the leaders who shaped our nation.
2: When George Washington accepted command of the Continental Army, Americans were fighting a king and determined not to replace one form of unchecked power with another. Washington understood the difference between authority and ownership. In 1775, he declared, "When we assume the soldier, we do not lay aside the citizen." Even as commander of America's army, Washington remembered that he remained one of the people and that the power entrusted to him was never his to keep. He did not fight to rule America. He fought so Americans could govern themselves. Washington's example gave the young nation something more than victory. It gave America a standard for leadership. Those who hold power must remain accountable to the people they serve, because in a free nation, leadership is not ownership. It is a duty and a trust.
3: Imagine a powerful general taking a break from battle and visiting a prisoner of war camp. Now imagine that he opens up a cell, sees a young enemy soldier, and tells him he's just been pardoned. Not only that, but imagine if that general were to bring that prisoner to live with him in his own home, and then to adopt him as his own son. That sounds impossible, but it's nothing compared to what God did for us. Romans 5 says that while we were still enemies, we were reconciled to God by the death of His Son. According to God's word, I was His enemy. I was bent on rebellion against God, even as a little girl growing up in a Christian home. The scripture says that when I was in that condition, God loved me. He loved you. He demonstrated that love in the supreme act of self-sacrifice. God so loved the world that He gave His only begotten Son. That's true love. With Seeking Him, I'm Nancy DeMoss Wagamuth.
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3: Imagine a powerful general taking a break from battle and visiting a prisoner of war camp. Now imagine that he opens up a cell, sees a young enemy soldier, and tells him he's just been pardoned. Not only that, but imagine if that general were to bring that prisoner to live with him in his own home, and then to adopt him as his own son. That sounds impossible, but it's nothing compared to what God did for us. Romans 5 says that while we were still enemies, we were reconciled to God by the death of His Son. According to God's word, I was His enemy. I was bent on rebellion against God, even as a little girl growing up in a Christian home. The scripture says that when I was in that condition, God loved me. He loved you. He demonstrated that love in the supreme act of self-sacrifice. God so loved the world that He gave His only begotten Son. That's true love. With Seeking Him, I'm Nancy DeMoss Wagamuth.
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9: Hi, I'm Keith Stevens, along with Donna Cruz. Welcome to Keep the Faith, the home of contagious encouragement.
10: Walking around with resentment or bitterness is like walking around in chains. So the stories in this hour of Keep the Faith will hopefully encourage you to forgive and release the chains.
11: But the thing is that when we have a broken heart, intuition can very quickly turn into suspicion, right? Because we want to make sure that what hurt us before never hurts us again.

looked into her eyes and I saw this pain. And it was a pain that I knew I had never experienced. I wasn't sure that I knew anyone who had experienced that deep of a pain. But I had been raised in this incredible home that raised me on love and grace and forgiveness. I was adopted by a wonderful family. And I knew that God had forgiven me. And I knew as I looked into my birth mother's eyes that day, I had a choice. I had a choice to either forgive her

So I think what I would tell to people that have been wounded is really believe what is true about you, that you've been changed, that these other people that have hurt you, that, you know, is it right? Of course not. Should they have done that? Of course not. But when we can't forgive, we've forgotten or never understood how much forgiveness has been granted to us.

forgiveness. Look at what happened on the cross. Look at the grace that has been extended, that unmerited gift. And when you stop to think about those things, and you think about how much you've been forgiven, you can't help but change it.

A dog is man's best friend, and sometimes a dog is a great picture of what resentment can do. That story's next on Keep the Faith.

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2: Hi, I'm Donna Cruz. Maybe you've been told that the only one you hurt when you don't forgive is yourself. It's one thing to be told that. It's another thing to see it in a unique way. Sarah Horn shares how she saw it in her book, How Can I Possibly Forgive?
3: We have two dogs, and the older dog is named Sammy, and the younger dog is Lucy. And Lucy, there was a time where we were trying to get Lucy to go to her crate at night, and we had finally gotten to a point where the only way we could do it was just to bribe her with a treat. And there was one night where I was tired of bribing her with treats, and I just wanted her to go into her crate. And so she just stood there. She just kind of sat there, you know, refusing to move. And I noticed Sammy, our older dog, he was just laying there, and I said, Sammy, why don't you come to the crate? Before Sammy could get up off the couch, Lucy, that little white fur ball, had just raced across the room and thrown herself into that crate. And I thought to myself, you know, that's what we do when we resent other people and we hold resentment, because Lucy was so afraid that somebody else, in this case Sammy, was going to get something that she wasn't getting, that she was willing to put herself in the very box that she didn't want to be in. And I think that's what happens with us when we hold on to resentments and we refuse to forgive. We can put ourselves in a box that we really don't want to intentionally be in.

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6: 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His story is next on Keep the Faith.

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1: I'm Brandy Lene. Forgiveness is so important and yet so hard. Maybe it's because we're not sure what forgiveness really is. Phil Waldrop is a ministry leader and author with a book called Beyond Betrayal. In it, he shares about the pain and healing he's experienced in his own life.
2: And one of the first people that invited to be a part of our ministry was a young man that had been probably my best friend or one of my closest friends since I was a teenager. There was nothing about him that made me suspect anything until one day I was notified by two federal law enforcement agencies that there was an investigation being carried out. But then I learned at the end of that while he had done nothing illegal, I did learn that he was doing some things that were both immoral and very unethical. And I was emotionally and spiritually and financially a wreck. So what happened to me was I got very angry. It became a root of bitterness. It began to be a filter on how I saw every relationship in my life and all future relationships. And I never really wanted to admit it, but I wanted revenge. But then what I had to understand was, what really does it mean to forgive? I thought forgiveness meant that I had to immediately restore the relationship to the same level of trust that it was before the betrayal. That's not forgiveness, and I'm not even sure that's healthy trust. Forgiveness means I give up my rights to revenge, that I stop obsessing and thinking of ways to hurt my betrayer, that I no longer allow them to control my life. And when you can forgive and understand that's forgiveness, then you can start moving beyond your betrayal. It's the heart.

0: when Jesus came, you know, he used the sinner. He came to save the sinner. And we have to remember that. And we have to give people an opportunity to feel forgiveness and to get them to talk about their stories. Because people's stories is what's going to propel and help other people heal from circumstances. We don't want to be feeling like we're out there all alone.
1: Oh, Jesus, friend of sinners, break our hearts for what breaks yours.
2: This is Keep the Faith.
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1: Hey, I'm Keith Stevens. Choosing to work through difficulties with forgiveness can have a huge impact on your family's legacy. No one can see that more clearly than Kimberly Holmes, the CEO of Marriage Helper and the daughter of our relationship chef, Dr. Joe Beam.
2: Before my birth, my parents were married and had two daughters at that time, my two older sisters, Angel and Joanna. And my dad actually left my mom and divorced her because he thought he could be happier in another type of lifestyle. And so they were divorced for 3 years. And during those 3 years, my dad would tell you himself that he did things he never thought he'd do, went places he never thought he'd go, and became a person he ultimately didn't even know anymore. And at the end of that 3 years, he went back to my mom and he asked her if she would take him back. And everyone in my mom's life told her not to do it. But my mom knew that my dad was a good person who had done some very bad things, but she believed it was the right thing to do to take him back and to try and make it work a second time. And so they got remarried, learned how to fall in love again, and as a result of that second marriage, I was born. And so I literally owe my life to two people who decided to do the right thing and to make their marriage work. And that is why I am passionate about seeing marriages stay together and be stronger than ever before, because you never know the legacy that God has in store.

what was most interesting to her about those fires is that once they had all of the fire extinguished, 7 days later, the fire started again for no apparent reason. They realized that the root system of trees had gotten so hot that when the temperature reached a certain level in the sky and on the earth, it sparked another fire. And when she told me that, I thought, that's a perfect picture of resentment. That on the surface, we think we've got it taken care of. But down beneath, in the root system of our hearts, there's this simmering. And we're just waiting on a certain spark, and we're going to be angry again.

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4: I had a situation in my life where my daughter fell in love with a gentleman and made a mistake. The hate that I had when I found out is something that you don't ever want to have. But by asking the Lord to forgive me for that hate, but until we can go to that person that has done it to us, we need to go to them and tell them one-on-one, I forgive you. And when you can do that, you can see the blessing and you can see the weight being lifted off of everyone's shoulders. I'm a licensed minister, and the young gentleman who came to church surprised me that he came to church. I invited him to come because I wanted to forgive him, and I did. And I said, without that, I wouldn't have this loving Gentile, this blessing.
5: I'm the one who held the nail. It was cold between my fingertips.

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4: A note was sent back to London that consisted of only three words, but if not. It was a message to the British Parliament that if a rescue was not possible, that the men would fight bravely and not cower in the face of Hitler's army. The words, but if not, sent back to London from the beaches of Dunkirk, were straight out of the book of Daniel, and relate to the dangerous and daring episode in the life of Daniel's friends, Shadrach, Meshach, and Abednego. You can read about it in Daniel 3, 16 to 18. Unwilling to worship under the penalty of death, the three Hebrews reminded the king that God is able to deliver them in the face of his threats, but if not, they will never comply with his command to commit idolatry.
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7: Good morning to you, 5 a.m. I'm Donna Rush with KDAR's Morning Rush. 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
1: Repentance is the highest theme up there. The fear of God and repentance and confession of Christ and the blood of Christ and powerful prayer and heartfelt fasting and night seeking Him and waiting on Him. There's a repentance that takes place, a deep yearning for the presence of God, and to even repent. Lord, I repent of my lukewarmness. I repent of drifting from You and putting other things before You. I've left my first love and I need to go back to that. I repent. I change my mind from the bad direction I'm going and I refocus on the direction You called me to.
2: 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Today on Regaining Lost Ground, we hear part one of the message titled, Five Things That Hinder the Presence of Christ. Prayer and revival evangelist Leonard Ravenhill once said, "The secret of praying is praying in secret. A sinning man will stop praying, and a praying man will stop sinning." 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And now, from Westside Christian Fellowship in Leona Valley, California, here's Pastor Shane Idleman.
1: What I've been working on and just saturating on this topic is the title is, What Hinders the Presence of Christ? What hinders the presence of Christ? Now, if you're new or you haven't heard me say this before, I want to clarify this because it does get a little confusing. And I know it does because people ask me, well, isn't God everywhere? And He is. But the tangible presence, like when you can literally get up from praying and know that Jesus heard your prayers, you can feel the atmosphere. You can feel the atmosphere. And there's something where God is there, the presence of God, and you're being guided by the Holy Spirit. The fruit is there. Love and joy and peace and long-suffering and gentleness. And the enemy wants to steal that fruit. Amen. Today was Monday, and I was not filled with fruit for a little bit. But there's a presence there that you can have. And if you don't think atmosphere matters, just compare this to an Ozzy Osbourne concert. Just compare this to sitting down with some people in their home smoking dope. And see where with music on that's not God. You tell me atmosphere doesn't matter. You tell me that you can't feel sometimes the tangible presence of God. And that's what I want to talk about, because we can hinder the presence of Christ. And the theme of Rend the Heavens is an atmosphere of prayer. Praying for His presence is the title I was going back and forth on. But I want to just stick here with what hinders the presence of Christ. Because when His presence is tangible, it's real, there it changes everything. It changes your desire for worship. I'm sure many of you were not in a hurry to leave during worship, I'm assuming. You know, it changes your marriage. It changes your parenting. There's the tangible presence of Christ makes a difference. And what we did with Rend the Heavens, it began with a prayer of desperation. Did it not? Many of you remember that. It began with a prayer of desperation. Oh God, that You would rend the heavens, that You would rip open the heavens and come down, and the mountains might shake at Your presence. And He goes on to say that the enemies would know that You are the God of the Bible, that as fire burns the brush and the wood and the trees, as fire makes water boil, oh God, would You make Your presence known again? And that's what our nation needs. That's what our state needs. And that's what's happening. If you look around, they've drifted from the fear of the Lord. There is no God in their mind, so they become gods, and all kinds of perversion results. Romans 1, they gave up the truth, and God gave them over to a perverse and debased mind. And that's exactly what, if you're going, what is going on? That's what's going on. No God, no godliness. And so I believe that's a prayer we can do. God, would You rend the heavens? And then I love what it says towards the end. Who acts for the one who waits for Him, who acts for the one who waits for Him. And many of you have heard me say that, you know, especially on Sundays, I like reading about the Puritans. I don't know why, just the Pilgrims, the Puritans coming over the Mayflower Compact and to the glory of God, the advancement of the Christian faith, strong Puritans like John Owen, William Burnell, Of course, you know, you've read Pilgrim's Progress, John Bunyan, William Bradford. I mean, these guys, it's amazing how much they just love the Lord. And they got a little carried away in some things, I think. But, you know, at least I'd rather get carried away on that side than loosey-goosey. But as I'm reading, it's always interesting in their journals, the Lord's day. Now we call it the Lord's hour. And even when the story and things came out about what we're doing, why are you having church on Halloween? Why are you doing that all week? Why aren't you? Why aren't you pursuing more of God? And so that's what my heart is. Those who wait on the Lord, the Lord's day, they would come in, not be in a hurry. They would read some scripture. They would worship. They would sing psalms. They would have communion. They'd have fellowship afterwards and even eat a little bit and more worship. And it was the Lord's day, the day of the Lord. And I think, especially now, we know that phones can be a blessing and social media can be a blessing and the busyness is can be okay, but if we're not careful, we can get too busy. And so what began in Isaiah here and also in our own church with this cry, this prayer, Lord, rend the heavens, and it begs the question tonight, what else can begin with a desperate prayer? And you're like, are you desperate for your kids to know the Lord? Are you desperate to be healed? Are you desperate to come back to the Lord and have the joy of the Lord in your heart again? Are you desperate to get rid of that critical spirit and that critical heart? And like Ronnie said yesterday, that unforgiveness that is eating you up. Something special can happen if you pray, oh God, rend the heavens and clean me. A book I was reading, it's called Fire Upon the Altar. He said this, the spiritual battle in which the Christian is engaged is fierce. Any amens on that one? Wow. It is no game. Satan is intent upon destroying the presence of Christ from our lives. There are no vacations from spiritual warfare. Actually, when I go on vacation, that's usually when I don't feel as good spiritually. That is why the fire must be kept burning. And you Bible scholars, you know that when God came down and consumed the altar and brought his fire, they were called to maintain that fire and never let the fire on the altar go out. What a great picture in our own hearts. Never let the fire go out. Whatever is distracting you or pulling you away from God, whatever is wanting to quench and put out that fire must keep going. Every time the church is revived, she always goes back to the old paths. Did you know that? There's nothing new. There's not new methods, or let's try this, or let's try this potluck kind of survey and also do a giveaway, and everyone who comes tonight gets a $100 gas card, and you know, you probably have more people. But anytime the church is revived, or you personally, anytime you're revived, when I was revived and renewed and restored and pretty much it felt like I was reborn again, anytime that happens, the person or the church goes back to the old paths. From Jeremiah, this is what the Lord says, stand at the crossroads. You have a crossroads. The road is turning, the broad road or the narrow road. When you're at the crossroads, he said, look, ask for the ancient paths, ask for the good old way, ask where that good way is and walk in it and you will find rest for your souls. But they said, we will not do that. So what do you say to that question tonight? Will you walk in that good way, that old path, the narrow road? Desperation is where salvation begins as well. And I know there's people watching, even here tonight, you don't have a genuine relationship with Jesus. Or you're being drawn to that, but you haven't yet fully surrendered and committed. And it begins here. Desperation is where salvation begins as well. See how important desperation is? A whole sermon on desperation would be pretty cool. The power of desperation, the cost of desperation. And because desperate people do desperate things. Have you ever seen those videos now when those people are getting more brazen to try and just go grab a child in broad daylight? The mom goes mama bear on them. There's a desperation. She's pulling their hair. She's kicking them. She's swinging her purse and hitting them because there's desperation. And it goes back to that for believers and even unbelievers. You've got to get to a point you say, I'm not good with God. I don't know where I'm going to go. I can't live my life with a question mark here. I'm desperate to hear from you, Lord. I need to know you. And that desperation leads to repentance. Woe be to the person who is okay. Unbelief not only hinders the presence of Christ, it prevents it. Unbelief won't hinder the presence of Christ. There is no presence of Christ because deep repentance needs to take place. So I want to talk to you just about five hindrances to the presence of Christ. Number one, no secret here. Secret sin. Secret sin always hinders secret prayer. It's hard to go deep in prayer when there's secret sin, isn't there? Jeremiah 8:12, the people no longer even blushed. And in Ezekiel 9:4, God said, this is incredible, mark those who groan and sigh over the abominations of the land. It would be like God saying to the Spirit of God, go and mark those in this service who are crying out to me and are so broken over the condition of this nation. They're so broken over the sex trafficking. And that what we're going to vote that you can kill a baby up to birth. I mean, Lord help us. Or even after. I mean, who knows? They won't stop anywhere. You see, that's the thing people don't realize. You give an inch. And Lord, it breaks my heart with the LGBTQ and transgender agenda, not the people. What the agenda is trying to push, a mutilization on children. Lord, it breaks our heart, the abomination. And I want to love the sinner, but God, I've got to fight this agenda and just look at what is going on. And God says, mark those who sigh and are broken over the same thing that breaks my heart. And that's the people I'm going to mark. That's the people I'm going to watch and raise up and listen to because their heart is the heart of my heart, the heart of the Father. Compassion and brokenness. James 5, 15 through 17, the effective, isn't this incredible? It doesn't say the prayer of a man avails much. I mean, that would be pretty cool, but he gets a little bit serious. I mean, he fine-tunes it for us. The effective means pointed, targeted. It hits its mark. The effective, fervent. Anybody have any fervency? You got some tonight, I hope. There's some fervency. Lord, I'm targeted and I'm positioning. It was said that you could see where A.W. Tozer prayed in his office because the carpet was worn. It was said of John Hyde that he would stain the very breath of his walls with his prayers. It was said of another one of those Methodist circuit riders that after his death, the grooves in his hardwood floor were there because there was fervent, effectual prayer calling down heaven. Church, we need to get back to that. You might not rub things in your carpet, but you better pull down heaven at home. There is no other hope right now for us. The effective, fervent prayer of a righteous man, a man who is in right standing with God, avails much. It will prevail. Thank God the Bible paints an accurate picture. Elijah was a man with a nature like ours. Wow, so he got upset. I won't go too deep there. That could hurt. A nature like ours. Prone to wander, Lord, I feel it. Prone to leave the God I love. Lord, here's my heart. Take and seal it in the courts above. Prone to wander. He was a man like us. Basically, to me, there's no reason we can't pray like Elisha. There's no super Christians in the Bible. And he prayed, well, here's another word. He prayed quickly. Earnestly. You see, there's passion and fervency. And he said, prayed it would not rain. And it did not rain on the land for 3 years and 6 months. And it was, of course, to judge the wicked king and the land and things like that. But it's James is pointing out the context of James 5 is answered prayer. So the effective fervent prayer. And again, the book Fire Upon the Altar. Where there's no communion with God, our lives are spent in darkness. We see nothing, we hear nothing, we have no answers. Spiritual death sets in. And can we agree that this is where most Christians live? Most Christians live. They see nothing. They hear nothing. They have no answers. Spiritual death has set in because there's no communion, no fervency with God. I'm going to step on toes, I think, tonight. Permission to step on toes? Okay. I would do it anyway, but that's okay. It's good to have. But a friend of mine was so discouraged, saying, Shane, I can't believe how many people are, you know, saying things and mocking me because I'm not celebrating Halloween. I said, you know what? Don't worry about it. That really is a gauge of their spiritual health. You just need to pray with them. And when people come against you, now if you have pumpkin seeds and your kid dressed like a dinosaur, I mean, you're not, you know, but you know what I'm saying. There shouldn't be a love for the darkness. There shouldn't be a love, and I know people say, I can't go tonight because I'm trick-or-treating and they're dressing up as witches and warlocks, and I would be very careful there. There's your communion with God might be suffering because darkness should never entertain. There should be a desire for the things of God and the desire to not be dying spiritually. And I know it's difficult. I mean, some people are opening their homes and passing out tracts, and there's flexibility. You know, let's not get legalistic, but there shouldn't be an excitement over darkness and wanting to dress up like witches and warlocks and put skeletons and graveyards in your front grass. Folks, that's not spirit-filled believers not going to do that. I'm just telling you. So you need the presence of God. You need the communion with God. I even walk through Home Depot and see the decor, and I'm like, oh, gosh. Man. And it's hard to explain. And see, you have to know, a lot of people, if they're not where you're at, you just have to show grace. Just show grace and love and understanding. And they're not, I wasn't there 25 years ago. 30, it's my favorite holiday. We'll leave that alone. So we see here, hindrance to his presence is secret sin. So deep repentance opens the door for his presence. The presence of Christ always starts for an unbeliever when they repent. And it often is what draws the believer back to the heart of the Father when repentance takes place. Just read the letters that Jesus wrote to Jesus wrote the church letters. Is that amazing or what? You should pore over those as often as possible. Two of the seven did pretty good. But five of them, he said, I have this against you. Or this, or you've done this. You say you're full, need of nothing. You've left your first love. Oh, you have sound doctrine, but you don't have the fire of God and the brokenness. And return, what is repentance? It's to turn and return to the right path. And folks, repentance opens the door to his presence. Of all the revivals I've ever read about, all the revivals I've studied about, repentance is the highest theme up there. The fear of God and repentance and confession of Christ and the blood of Christ and powerful prayer and heartfelt fasting and night seeking him and waiting on him. There's a repentance that takes place, a deep yearning for the presence of God and to even repent. Lord, I repent of my lukewarmness. I repent of drifting from you and putting other things before you. I've left my first love and I need to go back to that. I repent. I change my mind from the bad direction I'm going and I refocus on the direction you've called me to. That will bring you back. And number two, hindrance to his presence is when we're too full. Did you know you can get too full of the things of the world? We all know we've reached our capacity many times. Anybody ever say, I'm about ready to have a nervous breakdown? I'm too busy. I'm juggling too many plates. I can't get a grip around things. I'm falling behind. And I'm convinced now more than ever before that busyness is one of the enemy's greatest tools. Because you can be busy and be drifting away from God. But I'm busy doing good things, but are they God things? Are they taking the place of Him? Matthew 6, 24, no one can serve two masters. No one can serve two masters. In other words, what would they, the image there is, this person wants you to do this, this master wants you to do this. Okay, I want you to do this, God says. I want you to pursue me, and the world says, I want you to do this. Okay, well, try serving both of those. Because as we know, one way or the other, as I pursue God, I give up these things. And as I pursue these things, unfortunately, God goes on the back burner. You cannot serve both of these. You'll either hate the one and love the other, or else you'll be loyal to the one and despise the other. You cannot serve God and mammon twofold. And while we're on the topic this month of fasting, don't worry, this is the last day of October fast, so here we go. One benefit of prayer and fasting is that it empties us. It empties us. From the book, God's Chosen Fast, if you have been brought low through personal defeat, amen? If there is a call in your soul to a deeper purifying work, to a renewed consecration, if there is the challenge of some new task for which you are not equipped, then it's time to inquire of God whether He would not have you separate yourself unto Him in prayer and fasting. Here's why this is so important. This is really hit a couple weeks ago. I shared it, I think, with Morgan and Pastor Abram and wanted to get it to you tonight. We forget the power of moderation. The practice of moderation strengthens discipline, does it not? Here comes that, you know what? The second serving. How many of us have done that? Man, that's my downfall, I'll tell you. If the first plate felt good, tasted good, and here we are in November. But in all things, moderation, do that thing that we're addicted to or we have too much of, and it's now control. We thought we could control it, but now it's controlling us. And once you give up an area of moderation and of self-discipline begins to fade in one area, it affects other areas as well. That's why the Bible would often tie in gluttony and alcoholism and different things and lust for food, lust for meats, and it's because once that discipline of moderation begins to fade away, it's hard to walk that narrow path.

0: such a time as now.
1: 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And for all the latest on what God is doing with His ministry here, please be sure to follow us on most social media platforms. 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

0: Regaining Lost Ground was pre-recorded and sponsored by Westside Christian Fellowship. 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I'm Donna Rush with KDAR's Morning Rush.
1: May each of us keep our eyes focused on the Lord as we go about this day. Above our circumstances, if they're not great, or if you're having a mountaintop moment, may we each still keep our eyes focused on Jesus, remembering that God loves you and me so much that He gave His one and only Son, Jesus, to die for our sins. And He was raised back to life 3 days later. Yes, He lives, and He sits at the right hand of God, intervening on our behalf right now, that whosoever believes in Him as their personal Lord and Savior will not die, but will have everlasting life. Wow. With Him. After our life on this earth ends, or when Jesus comes to gather His church, gather the believers, and we get to live forever with Him with no more sorrow and no more pain.
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3: You know, our last caller was, you know, bringing, you know, Israel into it, and it's Israel's fault and all this and that. But let's just say there is no nation of Israel. Everything else being the same, would we still have wars in the Middle East today? And the answer to that is yes. The same reason that we're having wars in the Middle East today, we've been having those wars for 1,000 years. And Israel wasn't a country for 900 and some of those years. You know, for people out there who just want to always blame Israel for things, okay, take Israel off the table for a minute. For 1,000 years, the same battle has been going on. And that leads to that same question. You know, when you say, should Donald Trump trust the Iranians, why should he? People who have had that ideology have been without trust and have been violent for 1,000 years. And I think that's something that leads into the mistrust, that it's not just the individuals who are there today, it's the ideologies.
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3: We're always called to forgive, and it's not the same as trust, though. 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Jesus would not entrust Himself to certain people, even though He knew all people. He knew that we were going to be sinners. It was clear that there would be a crucifixion, that the same people who were celebrating Him on Sunday would crucify Him on Friday. He already knew that that trust was going to be broken. 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
0: Good morning to you. Just about 5:30 a.m. I'm Donna Rush with KDAR's Morning Rush. So glad you are here. Let's get into God's Word right now with Cherish the Love. 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
12: If you have the right perspective and attitude in your relationship with God, there will be elements of reverence and fear in your walk. 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But there will also be the knowledge in your heart and understanding that you know exactly where to go for grace and forgiveness and love and mercy when you do fall short.
11: When diving into a game of chess, it's all about figuring out the best way to kick things off. Every move counts right before the start. Make a misstep with the wrong piece and you're setting yourself up for defeat. In a similar vein, it's important to take a moment to reflect on your relationship with God. You need to be able to see where you might be missing the mark or doing something that doesn't align with what God desires. Today, Pastor David invites you to deepen your relationship with God. Now open your Bible to the book of James, chapter 3, as Pastor David continues his message, The Power of the Tongue.
12: Some words from our beloved president, who I love dearly, but he has a very unique gift of the tongue, I believe, especially when he combines words like misunderstood and underestimate to say, they misunderestimated me. That's our president. Spell check didn't like that when I was typing this out. Or when he was speaking on nuclear tactics, he said, we must employ tacular strategies. And I love the time he said, in my sentences, I go where no man has gone before. We have proof of that, lots of proof of that. And I'll share a couple of those with you. Like the time he said, one of the great things about books is sometimes there are fantastic pictures. But my all-time favorite Bushism has to be the time he revealed that he was a fan of the rock band The Who. And of course, this happened when he was quoting the Chinese proverb, fool me once, shame on you, fool me twice, shame on me. Well, here's how our esteemed president said this. He said, I quote, there's an old saying in Tennessee, I know it's in Texas, probably in Tennessee, that says, fool me once, shame on you, fool me, you can't get fooled again. And I get the picture of Pete Townsend, you know, right there. You can't get fooled again. A closet Who fan, our president. But, you know, I say this, I love the president because, you know, we just read how teachers are to be accountable. And, you know, I can relate to what's going on when he says these things. You know, I listened to my messages after they're recorded just last week. I was talking about the war on Christmas and some victories we've had and, you know, I mentioned Christmas decorations on paper, but on the tape, I said Christmas directions like three times in a row. So I can definitely understand slips of tongues. But as I mentioned this, as we're reading what James has just told us, we have to understand that what he's inferring here is that although we may stumble and offend people with our tongues, he is telling us that we can definitely get control of our tongues. This is a sign of Christian maturity. And we all know that we can have control of our tongues. You know, look at how we kept them in our cage growing up as children and dealing with our parents, most of us, or when we're in school. Certainly as people go before a court in a courtroom and they're before a judge, At least you would think they would have control of their tongue. Not always. And I want to share a few of those testimonies with you that I came across. The accused defending his own case of purse snatching said this in the courtroom as he was questioning the victim. He said, "Did you get a good look at my face when I took your purse?" A lawyer asked one witness, "What gear were you in at the moment of impact?" And the witness said, "Gucci sweats and Reeboks." And of course, one of my favorite stumble of words from a courtroom came in a conversation between an attorney and a coroner. The attorney asked the coroner, "Doctor, before you performed the autopsy, did you check for a pulse?" "No," said the doctor. "Did you check for blood pressure?" "No." "Did you check for breathing?" "No." "So then it's possible the patient was alive when you began the autopsy?" "No." "How can you be so sure, doctor?" "Because the patient's brain was sitting in a jar on my desk." "But," said the attorney, "could the patient still have been alive nevertheless?" For which the coroner said, "Well, I guess it's possible he could have been alive and practicing law somewhere." James says we can control the tongue. And now I want to give you the biblical wisdom on that. The psalmist said in Psalm 19:141, "Let the words of my mouth and the meditation of my heart be acceptable in thy sight." We know Jesus said in Matthew chapter 15, verse 11, he said, "Is it not that that which goes into the mouth that defiles a man, but that which comes out of the mouth that defiles the man?" Proverbs 15, 1 through 2, "A soft answer turns away wrath, but grievous words stir up anger. The tongue of the wise uses knowledge rightly, but the mouth of fools pours out foolishness." Proverbs 17, 7, "Excellent speech becomes not a fool, much less do lying lips a prince." Proverbs 17, 28, "Even a fool, when he holds his peace, is counted wise. And he that shuts his lips," it's that cage thing, "he that shuts his lips is esteemed a man of understanding." And as one wise man said, "It is much better to keep the mouth closed and let the people know that you are wise than open it and ruin the whole thing." So the idea, in the faithful practice of controlling the tongue, James is telling us that we will have victories if we get control of the tongue. And the idea is that if we can get control of the tongue, we're going to gain victories in other areas of our lives. You know, it's similar to fasting. We know what fasting is. Fasting is a denial of self. It's a denial of the fleshly desires. So as we get control of our tongue, we're also coming into that faithful perfection of denying self and getting victories in other areas of our life. And we attain a maturity of faith as we control the tongue, and a discipline that benefits all areas of our life. And just to give you some control wisdom for yourselves, I read this: if you feel anger burning in your neck, that's when you'll know whether you have the tongue under control. The idea is that's where it should stay if you've got anger, right in the neck, and you'll know it's under control. Let's move on. As James talks about the tongue, now he illustrates why we can keep some reasons to keep it under control, or some methods that we can keep it under control. He says, "Behold, we put bits in the horses' mouths," verse 3, "that they may obey us, and we turn about their whole body." It's a small little bit in the horse's animal that controls the whole horse. The idea is that's the same thing with our tongue. It can control the course of our lives. "Behold, also ships, which though they be so great and are driven of fierce winds, yet are they turned about with a very small helm, a very small rudder, whithersoever the governor listeth, the steersman will turn it. Even so," verse 5, "even so, the tongue is a little member." It's a little member that controls the direction of our lives and boasts great things. So the idea that James is telling us, it's almost like the tongue is the little engine that could. You know, the tongue is the thing that can chug us up great mountains, and it can give us great purpose and great destiny. But it also, if we lose control, it can plunge us back down the mountain tops, leaving us in ruinous heaps. That's the power that the tongue has on us. Just words, little words, can express so much. Words like "I will," or "I do" in our marriage ceremonies, or words like "I love you," or "I'm sorry," or "forgive me," or even "I did it," "I take credit." And of course, there's power in that little word that we know called no, N-O. My dogs understand that word very well. But for us, no. No, I will not compromise my faith or my character. I will continue in God's purity and practice. No, I will not put myself before others, but rather I will serve others. So the tongue, it's the little engine that can control the course of our lives. And it doesn't take a lot of words. It takes very little words that can do it. So we see James telling us back in verse 5, "Behold, how great a matter a little fire kindleth." This is speaking to the tongue, both positively and negatively. And the tongue is a fire, a world of iniquity, a world of sin. So is the tongue among our members, that it defileth the whole body and setteth on fire the course of nature, and it is set on fire of hell. So what James is telling us here is he's saying, as a fire, the tongue can be good. You know, it can do many great things. It can be warm. It can be comforting. It can cook up good things in our souls and in our hearts. This is the good part of the tongue when it's on fire. It can be used in praise and worship. It can be good in that it can be used as prayer for others. That's good fire going out. But it can often be a fire that destroys as well. We see it so vividly amongst the brethren, and remember that's who James is writing to in this letter, as he mentioned, to the brethren. But we can see, rather than praying for others, the tongue can be used as something that preys on others. Through gossip and slander, backbiting and manipulating words, as Proverbs 16:28 has said, a whisperer separates among chief friends. And of course, today, with today's modern technology, it has made the tongue so much easier to be destructive, as we can move what's in our heart to our fingertips through faxes and emails and now text messaging, so that no one ever has to hear it from our lips, but they can certainly understand what's being said from our heart. But as James is saying here, he's saying by refusing to listen and partake in gossip or slander or backbiting or someone's deception and manipulation, what he's saying is if you refuse to partake in that, you're going to be pouring living water on the flames of hell with people's tongues. And that's what we're to be doing as mature Christians. You know, we shouldn't be engaging in gossip, but we should be putting living water on that situation. Proverbs 12:18 says, "There is he that speaketh like the piercing of a sword, but the tongue of the wise is health." You know, we should be speaking edifying words to each other. As the wisdom of Solomon tells us in Proverbs 26:20, "Where no wood is, there the fire goes out. So where there is no talebearer, the strife ceases." So we need to get control of the tongue, as the scripture tells us. Let's continue on. Look at verse 7. He says, "For every kind of beast and birds and of serpents and of things in the sea is tamed, and has man been tamed of mankind?" Now, on a side note, I find this very interesting what James is saying here. All the serpents, the beasts, I can understand being tamed. But then he says, creatures of the sea have been tamed. You know, we've got Shamu, but I don't know what kind of creatures they tame back there. Did they tame crabs and lobsters and get them to march in order? I don't know. That's just my mind going sideways, I guess, a little bit. But James said it. They tame some kind of sea creatures. Verse 8, "But the tongue can no man tame. Is it an unruly evil, full of deadly poison?" The idea is the tongue, it can be like a poison, and we know that words can corrode. That's what poison does. It's a slow kill. And we can do that with our mouth. We can corrode relationships. We can corrode marriages. We can corrode the lives of children with our tongue. And James is saying it can be like poison, and that it can just corrode lives. It's essentially man's greatest weapon. And of course, you know, we have so much pride to overcome it, don't we? You know, we can be lashing out with the tongue Sunday mornings on our way to church. And then, of course, we walk in the doors and everything's just A-okay, right? You know, we've just turned it all around, and then we can leave and do it all over again. But you see, we're seeing here that it's a poison. Verse 9, therewith bless we God. You know, we praise and bless God, even the Father, and therewith curse we men. At the same time, we can turn around and curse, which are made after the similitude of God, the likeness of God. What he's saying is, you know, we can come into church and be all about praising and blessing God, and then we turn around and we crush our fellow man with our tongues, we gossip, we slander, we talebear. And what James is saying, you know, that person you're doing that to, that same person is in the likeness of God, because that's how they were created as well as you. So he's saying this is what the tongue can do. Verse 10, out of the same mouth proceeds blessing and cursing. My brethren, these things ought not so to be. He's saying our tongue should be one thing, and that's a blessing to all man, to everyone. And he goes on and illustrates here, verse 11, does a fountain send forth at the same place sweet water and bitter water? No, it's one thing, and it should be sweet water. Can the fig tree, verse 12, can the fig tree, my brethren, bear olive berries? No. Either a vine, figs? Absolutely not. So can no fountain both yield salt water and fresh water? And now he's getting to the root of the issue here. Verse 13, he says, who is a wise man and endued with knowledge, equipped with knowledge among you? Let him show out of a good conversation his works with meekness of wisdom. So what we find here is James, now he's taking it, the tongue and control of it, and now he's getting to the root and heart of the matter. Jesus, in rebuking the Pharisees for accusing his speech as that of the devil, said this to them in Matthew 12. He said, either make the tree good and his fruit good, or else make the tree corrupt and his fruit corrupt. For the tree is known by his fruit. O generation of vipers. You know, Jesus had righteous indignation. We know he had it when he turned over the money changers. And, you know, he had some righteous tongue too, and calling them generation of vipers. So I guess there is a place for it. Paul did it. Remember, he called them, you whitewashed stones. So we do find that. He says, O generation of vipers, how can you, being evil, speak good things? For out of the abundance of the heart, the mouth speaks. A good man out of the good treasure of the heart brings forth good things, and an evil man out of the evil treasure brings forth evil things. So the idea, of course, Christ saying is out of the heart speaks the mouth. The things of your mouth are essentially coming out of your heart. And that's the root of it all. And what James is saying, but the wise, yeah, we'll stumble at times in our word, but we're going to recover in meekness, not in pride. We're going to recover in meekness. Now, we know meekness is the only description that the Lord gave of himself. In describing himself, that's the only description of his character that he gave us. He said he was meek. And so wisdom and the use of it with the tongue is not puffed up with pride. It is meek. Now, meek, we know it's not a self-deprivating meekness. That's not what we talk about when we read about meekness in the Bible. I've told you guys, when I was in college, I was part of a fraternity. And if any of these guys heard this, they'd probably kill me, but I'm going to share it with you anyways. Speaking of self-deprivation, they like doing that stuff when you got into a fraternity. And one of the things they would make us say as pledges is as we walked up the stairs, we would have to recite, I am weak in the knees, I am lowly and scummy and covered with fleas. Please help me ascend these stairs. You know, great to build up character. And then another one was when we walked through doorways, we had to walk through them backwards and say, when will I see life in the right perspective? And there was always someone there to yell, never, keep walking. And I say this because, you know, we often view meekness as self-deprivation. But it's not. Biblical meekness has nothing to do with self-deprivation. Biblical meekness is Christ-like meekness. And what it means is having the right perspective and attitude in your relationship with God. And if you have the right perspective and attitude in your relationship with God, there will be elements of reverence and fear in your walk. There will be elements of knowing that you fall short of the glory of God and that you will fall short in word and action. But there will also be the knowledge in your heart and understanding that you know exactly where to go for grace and forgiveness and love and mercy when you do fall short. And that's the idea of having Christ-like meekness, walking in that way. In Luke chapter 10, as Martha was serving dinner for four people, we know that she got all testy And she got all critical because she was the one doing the serving and Mary was at the feet of Jesus. But later on in John chapter 12, we find Martha serving with joy at the dinner table, serving some 17 people. And she wasn't being critical and she wasn't testy. And Mary was still at the feet of Jesus. So you see, she was corrected in her own meekness. But at that same scene in John chapter 12, we know as Mary was at the feet of Jesus, she was anointing his head with the costly spikenard oil. And we know that there was a critical heart at the table, a critical spirit, for it was Judas who stepped up and he said, "Why is not the costly oil sold and given to the poor?" This was bad fruit. This was bad fruit coming out of his mouth because we know what his heart was really saying. You know, it wasn't about the cost of the spikenard oil. His bad fruit was that he didn't see the benefit of worshiping Christ as the Savior at that time. Judas' bad fruit of the tongue was indicative of a problem in his heart. And moving in that direction, look what it says in verse 14. "But if ye have bitter envying," if you're out just for your own gain, "if you have bitter envying and strife, quarreling in your hearts, glory not, do not be proud of it, and lie not against the truth. This wisdom descendeth not from above, but is earthly, sensual, devilish." James is saying when you've got bitterness flowing from your mouth, when you've got anger, when you've got malice proceeding from your mouth, he's saying that this is devilish wisdom. And we know that the devil can take part in our lives in that way. And he's saying, this is not of the Lord. It's from the devil. Verse 16, "For where envying and strife, selfishness is, there is confusion and every evil work." There is disorder in every evil work. We saw it when Moses went out to the mount. And we saw the people down below, you know, where's Moses? He's not coming back. What do we do? What do we do? Well, let's build golden calves. That's devilish wisdom. When they all turn to that idolatry and that worship and Aaron even leading the charge and all that, that was devilish wisdom. We see it happening in our world today when people are depressed or they're hurt or they're going through stress in their life, you know, one pill, one drink, one shot, you know, whatever it is, that's devilish wisdom that people fall to. Even Christians fall prey to that. You know, if we're lashing out with the tongue, we're using devilish wisdom to make ourselves feel better about the bad situations we're in. So it's in contrast to what the Lord would have us to do as he's speaking to this. If the fruit of your words are filled with malice and bitterness, it's because the condition of your heart is speaking forth. As Jesus said, the mouth speaks out of the abundance of the heart. And of course, words of bitterness and envy, strife, if we have that coming forth, it's only going to bring disorder in our life, and it is from the devil himself. Now, in contrast to that, we just read in verse 16, or we will read here, in contrast to that, James is telling us that the contrast to devilish wisdom and fruitless speech is wisdom and fruitful speech from

0: easy to be entreated. You know, you'll be able to swallow the truth of it without problem. It'll be full of mercy and good fruits, without partiality, without variance, and without hypocrisy. And the fruit of righteousness is sown in peace of them that make peace. How do you know if what you hear or say is from the Lord? If it is pure and full of peace and righteousness and grace and mercy, then it's from above. If what you hear or say is full of envy and strife and bitterness, then it is not from above, it is from hell. And that's the truth that James is giving us here. And so as we close, it is my prayer that we all have more wisdom from above, certainly in the context of our speech and our tongue, certainly that it may give us wisdom in context, but also in attitude and action when we speak, and that it may be pure and holy, the words that come out of our mouth.
1: 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And for now, we're out of time. 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

0: Cherish the Love was pre-recorded and sponsored by Cherish the Love Ministries. Good morning to you. I'm Donna Rush with KDAR's Morning Rush.
1: I was just reading this great article on crosswalk.com written by Noelle Kirshner, and she was talking about modern challenges Christian families face. And the number one thing that she addresses is busyness. Yes, in today's culture, we're just so busy, right? You know, in the car all the time, getting your kids to all the different places and all the different things they need to do, just really almost overcommitted, right? Living with those packed schedules and thin souls is easy if we're not careful. This is what a thin soul feels like. It means you have little time to refuel yourself when more and more is demanded of you as you parent. A thin soul feels like another week you can't attend church when you and your family need it. A thin soul feels like looking for refreshment in the wrong empty places when you need time alone to pray, read scripture, and listen for the still small voice. Jesus saying, "Come to me, all you who are weary and burdened, and I will give you rest. Take my yoke upon you and learn from me, for I am gentle and humble at heart, and you will find rest for your souls." Ooh, beautiful. So that may be a little daunting just to change. Well, how do I change a busy schedule? Well, here's just some things. First of all, don't beat yourself up and think you have to, you know, do all of this at once. But here's something. Here's a little checklist to get the ball rolling. When was the last time you sat down for a family meal? Maybe it can be as simple as that, making the decision to have a family meal together. When was the last time you went on vacation with your whole family? When was the last time you read the Bible before bed, prayed together, or attended worship as a family? And when was the last time you just had fun as a family together? Maybe watching a movie, playing a game, watching a show, something like that. So think about one thing and just make some changes a little at a time when you can, if you're feeling that busyness thinning your soul. Amen.
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0: needs to be more virtue, Christian virtue, for people who are rich and poor, and what we're doing together. 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No God, there's no family, there is no human nature. So you act like there's no such thing as greed, covetousness. That's crazy, because that does exist. That's part of the reason our country has done so well, is that we believed that you can't trust human beings. That's why you have checks and balances, and they are always going to fail. 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
7: Oh no, he will not fail. Good morning, KDAR family. I'm Donna Rush. So glad you're here with me just to dive into God's Word together. So let's do it with Alistair Begg on Truth for Life. 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

0: All through history, various individuals have attempted to predict the return of Christ, his second coming. The Bible is clear, though, that no one knows the day or the time. So how are we as Christians to live in the interim until Jesus returns? Today on Truth for Life, Alistair Begg begins a study in 1 Thessalonians chapter 4, where the Apostle Paul answers that very question for the Thessalonian believers.
1: In my experience, in the last little while, most of the time that I've heard the word piety used, it has been used within the context of disdain. It has been used in a way that suggests piety is a form of withdrawal from society and usefulness, and indeed, it has become almost a figure of fun amongst people that we might expect would hold it differently. And it is therefore of some import that when we turn to the opening verses of 1 Thessalonians 4, we discover that in actual fact, what Paul is addressing is this whole question of piety. The whole emphasis in Paul's final two chapters here of 1 Thessalonians is on the matter of ethics, on the extreme practicality of what it means to live as a practical, biblical, vibrant, and attractive Christian. Sadly, one of the features of contemporary Christianity is that, and this is factually true, Jewish families have a better standard of living when it comes to fulfilling marriage vows, effective child rearing, and the abiding by principles of the law. That, I say, not by conjecture, but that is actually the findings as a result of research in relationship to religious heritage. I think there is an obvious reason for that, and it is this, that Jewish people have no problem, at least in orthodoxy, recognizing that God has standards. They have been trained from their earliest days to know that God has given a law, and that God has given the law not to be toyed with, but to be adhered to. And consequently, if they're going to live in obedience to that law, then it is going to make an impact on their lives. Christians in the last 50 years have been so concerned to make it clear to everyone that we are not under the law that they have virtually vetoed the idea of the law of God altogether. And this amounts for the confusion that is represented in so many lives and in so many families and indeed in so many churches. While we understand that the believer no longer keeps the law as a means of acceptance with God, the fact of the matter is that we are still under obligation to keep God's moral laws and His commandments. And that, frankly, is a sentence that will do well to be pondered by many of us. And so what we have throughout all of Scripture is a call then to this biblical standard. And as we're going to discover, Paul is intensely practical concerning this matter of pleasing God. He says, I want to explain to you what pleasing God means when you think about the whole question of sex, and that is not for this evening. I want to tell you what pleasing God means when you think about the whole question of work. And I want to tell you what pleasing God means when you deal with the matter of bereavement. And there's not a man or a woman living who does not have an interest in, a concern about, a perspective on the issues of sex, work, and the death of oneself or a loved one. If we are going to declare that we have been brought to a new life in the Lord Jesus Christ, then the world has every right to look and see a new lifestyle, that there would be that dimension to us which is holy, which is bent on pleasing God. And despite the fact that the Bible has a tremendous amount to say about pleasing God, I haven't actually read a great deal or seen a great deal written or addressed on the subject of what it means to please God. And yet Paul is suggesting here, indeed declaring here, that pleasing God is the guiding principle of balanced Christian behavior. It was indeed the very example of the Lord Jesus Himself who in John 8 declared, I always do what pleases my Father. Now this guiding principle of pleasing God is, says John Stott very helpfully, three things. It is a radical principle. because it forces me to recognize that I cannot say that I love him and that I know him if I do not seek to please him. It forces me to ask the question, who am I trying to please? When I walk into the study or the office tomorrow morning, who am I trying to please? Well, the answer is we're probably trying to please a number of people. We go into the schoolroom, who am I trying to please? But, says the Bible, at the very foundation of it all, and indeed at the capstone of it all, should be for the believer an overarching commitment to please God. It is a radical principle. It is also a flexible principle, insofar as it saves us from Pharisaism and from legalism. It saves us from a big long list of do's and don'ts, because the emphasis is not on keeping the law, but on pleasing the lawgiver. And it is very possible for us to create a long list of things that we either do or we don't do, in which there is no pleasure, there is just carping subservience. But when we abide by the principle of saying, well, I want to please the one who gave the law, then it follows that we'll do what his law says. But our emphasis is, I want to do what pleases him. I want to discover it, and then I want to do it. It is also, as a guiding principle, something that is progressive, insofar as we can spend all of our lives with this as our overarching emphasis and never reach the fulfillment of it. If tonight we affirm again our desire to please God and to do it more and more, we'll be back next Sunday still with the same overarching desire, perhaps a little closer, but definitely not there. And indeed, we may live all of our lives with this as the guiding principle of our behavior. Now, I want to turn with you to Colossians chapter 1, and I want to answer the question, what does it mean to please God, from Paul's prayer for the Colossians. Interestingly, in Ephesians 5 and in verse 10, Paul says to the Ephesians, I want you to find out what pleases the Lord. And that, in fact, is a great quest for our lives. And there are a number of places to which we might go to answer that question. Indeed, the whole of the New Testament helps us to answer the question, and the subsequent verses here in 1 Thessalonians will do the same. But in order to give us a start on it, I want to just draw your attention to these four things which Paul prays for the Colossian Christians and which help us to answer the question, what then does it mean to please God? What pleases God? First of all, fruitful living pleases God. Verse 10 of Colossians 1, and we pray this, says Paul, in order that you may live a life worthy of the Lord and may please him in every way, bearing fruit in every good work. Bearing fruit in every good work. Having been placed in Christ, what the New Testament says to us is this, that all of our days and all of our deeds are to be good for something, and they are to be good for someone. And when a man or a woman sets themselves to the quest of finding out what pleases God, seeking to live in a way which brings pleasure to him, one of the things that becomes immediately apparent is that fruitful living, which produces good works, is one of the ways in which God is pleased with us. Now, there is a dependence which is necessary for fruitfulness to be effected. You may remember Jesus in one of his pictures as he gives it to his followers concerning the story of the vine and the branches. He says to them in John 15, I am the true vine and my Father is the gardener. He cuts off every branch in me that bears no fruit, while every branch that does bear fruit, he prunes so that it will be even more fruitful. No branch can bear fruit by itself. It must remain in the vine. Neither can you bear fruit unless you remain in me. And so the simple truth is this for us to face this evening. There is a dependence which fruitfulness displays. The individual who has set themselves to the task of pleasing God will be surprised by fruitfulness in our lives. Indeed, God willing, others will notice the fruitfulness. It will not be something that we have to parade around the hallways or out in the streets. It will not be that we are seeking to do good works in order to gain acceptance with God, but it will be that as a result of being accepted by God, having been grafted into Christ who is the vine, we will, as we mentioned this morning, discover these springs and shoots and flowers emerging from our lives, declaring the fact of our dependence upon He who is the vine. And can I ask you tonight, as I'm faced with the question myself, how fruitful is your life? Are you bearing fruit to good works? Would people at your school or in your home or in your office, in your laboratory, not necessarily be able to articulate your theology, but they would say, you know, there is somebody whose life just has a dimension to it. It is attractive. It's almost like a bowl of beautiful ripe fruit on a table. It makes you want to reach out and have some of it. Paul says, we're praying for you that you might bear fruit in every good work, because fruitful living pleases God. What also pleases God, he says, is knowledgeable living. And we pray this in order that you may live a life worthy of the Lord and may please Him in every way, bearing fruit in every good work, growing in the knowledge of God. It pleases God as we get to know Him better. Paul in Philippians 3 says, that I might know Him and the power of His resurrection, that I may know His passion, that I may be conformed somehow to His life. And he's writing in the context of the Colossian church within the framework of a kind of mysterious knowledge, which was known as Gnosticism, which was a peculiar experience into which certain initiates were gathered. And these were the people who were saying, you know, if you want to really know God, this is what's involved. And so says Paul, if you want to talk in terms of knowledge, make sure that you understand that when we speak about knowing God, we're not talking about the superficial theory of the unbeliever, nor are we talking about the secretive heresy of the Gnostic, but we're talking about that which is a birthright of those who are in Christ. The knowledge of God to which he refers, says Hendrickson, is heart transforming and life renewing. The knowledge in our living, which pleases God, is not a knowledge that produces Christian tadpoles with huge big heads and tiny little bodies and arms and limbs, but it is a personal knowledge. The knowledgeable living, which pleases God, is not knowledge about, it is personal knowledge of. Do you have such a personal knowledge of the Lord Jesus tonight? Able to say with Paul, to me, to live is Christ, and to die is gain. It is not only personal, but it is progressive. It's a wonderful thing, is it not, in marriage, to realize that with every day and week and month and year that passes, the knowledge of one's spouse is far richer and far more meaningful than ever we might have intended it could ever be in those early weeks of courtship and those early days of marriage. We used to sing a chorus in Scotland that went, I love him better every day. I love him better every day. Near by his side, I will abide, because I love him better every day. What pleases the Lord? Fruitful living, knowledgeable living. Thirdly, powerful living. Being strengthened with all power according to His glorious might. You know, it's a tall order to please God in every way. We look at this and we say, goodness me, I don't think that I will ever be able to please God in this way. I'm not sure that I'm going to manage to accomplish many of these things. And then we come to this wonderful truth that the powerful living which pleases God is not a power which we muster up in our own strength, but in point of fact, it is a power which is infused to us as the Holy Spirit is living within our lives. We are strengthened with all power. So neither our aspiration, nor our determination, nor our perspiration can take the place of the inspiration, which is part of our Christian living. This is actually a present continuous tense which is used here. The word is dunamumenoi, and it speaks of a constant infusing of power. So often, our Christian lives are a bit like the human cannonball that we've seen at the circus, where we put on the helmet and we slither down the tube, only to be propelled once in a great dramatic burst of smoke and come hurtling out to land in the safety net, and then it's all over. It's not the power of the human cannonball, one great burst and then you're on your own. It is the power of those Boeing engines in transatlantic flight, where you look out of the window and you marvel at the thought, first of all, that there could be enough thrust to bring this thing off the ground, and then that for all those hours across the Atlantic or across the Pacific, you would be sustained in flight as a result of this great energy. And that is it tonight. And many of us would be able to testify to the fact that God has continued to endue us with power because we're so aware of our own weakness. The power then is discovered in this way, and it is displayed, you will notice, in a quite dramatic way, that you would be strengthened with all power. How will this powerful living reveal itself? We live in a contemporary culture that is consumed with power. They love powerful people. They like powerful this and powerful that. And there's a great quest to be a powerful person. Well, how will this be revealed in our lives? Well, he says, this strengthening with all power according to his glorious might is so that you may have great endurance and patience. Interesting, isn't it? Not so that you would be dramatic, not so that you would be necessarily well known, but so that your life would be marked by steady persistence and by a quiet confidence. You think about the people who have made the most dramatic impact on your life, many of whom have faced circumstances that have not been the best. I think of people that I visited in the first 2 years when I was assistant in the church in Edinburgh, spent a tremendous amount of my time in nursing homes with elderly people, in actually, in many cases, folks whose lives had been radically impaired by illness. And there are still ladies' names, it happens just to be ladies in this case, who stand out to me in my recollection. The lady who used to be the chief nurse in the Royal Infirmary, I may have mentioned her to you before. By the time I was visiting her in the hospital, the muscular disease to which she was subjected was such that it was impossible for her even to keep her eyelids open for more than a split second. Everything was closing down. And she used to lie in the bed, and I used to hold her hand. And she used to say, "Read to me." And I would read to her, and she would comment and interrupt as I read. And as I read of God's faithfulness, she would say, "That's right." And as I read of God's goodness, she would have something to say concerning that. And as I read of God's power to keep, she would lie there as a living testimony to it. No longer able to impact people around the wards, no longer able to stand, no longer able to feed herself, no longer able even to sustain a gaze into your eyes. But somehow in the most awful of circumstances, manifesting to me powerful living. Steady persistence, quiet confidence. What pleases the Lord? Fruitful living, knowledgeable living, powerful living, and finally, thankful living. Verse 12, giving thanks to the Father who has qualified you to share in the inheritance of the saints in the kingdom of light. Giving thanks for what? Giving thanks for the redemption that we experience. Verse 13, for he has rescued us from the dominion of darkness and has brought us into the kingdom of the Son he loves, in whom we have redemption, even the forgiveness of our sins. Notice God's initiative in the wonder of his grace. Look at the verbs in verse 12. He has qualified us. He has granted us to share in this inheritance. He has rescued us. He has brought us in. Thankful living for the redemption we experience and for the relationship we enjoy. He has brought us into a kingdom and he has made us members of the family, and we're sharing in an inheritance with the saints in the kingdom of light. In other words, thankful for the privileges of family membership. What pleases the Lord? Fruitful living, knowledgeable living, powerful living, thankful living. This little reminder makes us aware of a pitfall to avoid, the pitfall of seeking to please men rather than God, and seeking to please myself rather than God. It provides for us a perspective to adopt, namely to seek that all of my decisions, my desires, and my choices would be governed by a prior determination to please God. I can guarantee you, teenager, that if you make a covenant to please God, and that is your number one commitment, you just decide that. Say, I'm going to determine, having been redeemed by God's goodness, having been given a relationship in God's family, this is going to be it for me. I'm not going to make my first endeavor in life to get straight A's. I'm not going to make my first endeavor in life to be well thought of. I'm not going to make it anything other than to find out what pleases God. That's going to be the overarching commitment of my life. I'm going to find out what pleases God. If that is your first question, every time you date someone, every time you go for a job interview, every time you seek to determine where you're going to go to college or university, every time you have the opportunity for a dirty deal or a devious plan, you'll be on the right track. You'll be on the straight and narrow. I'm not going to give you any more rules than the Bible gives you. It's the Ten Commandments. Here's the principle: to please God. A pitfall to avoid, a perspective to adopt, and a place to apply it. Where should we apply the principle? Everywhere. With whom? Everyone. To what? To whatever you do. There's not a thing you can think about to which this principle doesn't apply. And as we're going to discover in subsequent weeks, it certainly addresses the issue of sex. It definitely addresses the issue of work. It speaks powerfully to the issue of loss of loved ones. Hey, let's determine to make a concerted effort to find out what pleases God.
0: 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Finding that balance isn't easy, but we've got a special offer that will help you bridge the gap. It's a book titled The Art of Disagreeing, and today you can download the audiobook for free. 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It's written and narrated by Christian apologist Gavin Ortland. He emphasizes that disagreement shouldn't be an aggressive attempt to win a debate. Instead, he offers practical tips to help you disagree in a way that's thoughtful and persuasive, and he encourages meaningful dialogue that builds trust and understanding. 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Thanks for listening. As we have learned today, pleasing God is to be the guiding principle of our behavior in every aspect of our lives. Tomorrow, we'll examine what that means when it comes to the matter of sex. The Bible teaching of Alistair Begg is furnished by Truth for Life, where the learning is for living.
2: Today's pre-recorded program was sponsored by Truth for Life. I'm Donna Rush with KDAR's Morning Rush. What are some ways that we can worship the Lord? You know, the first thing that may come to your mind is singing in church, and I love that as one of the ways I worship the Lord. Have other things come to your mind? Maybe reading the Bible, meditating on a verse that really speaks to you, perhaps? Praying with gratitude and thanksgiving to God. That's worship. You know, singing to Him outside of church, you know, wherever, pump up the music and worship in song, right? My friend, Phil Liberatore, who's been a big supporter of KKLA over the years, during his wife Dana's celebration of life, there was a video of her, and she was just raising her hands and dancing in the streets, worshiping the Lord as the Christian band played. You know, it was just spontaneous. You know, she was doing it with just so much joy and surrender and abandonment. All these things are ways that we can worship God. And here's something to consider. Worshiping the Lord isn't a checklist, right? No, worshiping the Lord is giving honor to Him while we're just living out our lives. Consider Colossians 3, 23 and 24. It says, whatever you do, work at it with all your heart as working for the Lord, not for human masters. Since you know that you will receive an inheritance from the Lord as a reward, it is the Lord Christ you are serving. Isn't that beautiful? So whether you're leading a board meeting today, or you're working on set, or you're changing diapers, or taking out the garbage, maybe caring for an aging parent, wherever God has placed you in life right now, whatever you do, work at it with all your heart as working for the Lord. That honors Him, and that is worship. Amen. And remember, God doesn't need our worship. He delights in it because He loves you so.
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5: 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She said no. 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The procedure will be done on her. 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
2: Ooh, you indeed are loved by God. 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
15: Welcome back to Touch My Life. This is PC. You know who it is. We are studying the book of Ephesians, and we are in chapter 4, and it is getting deep. Did you know that the reason you call something a unit is because it is one? It is one unit, a unit. There are no breaks in it. Well, that's the sub of unity. Unity, though it is multiple pieces, creates one. Oneness is important. I spoke with you some weeks ago about this next two areas we're going to cover, and one was access, which we've hammered. Now we're talking about unity. And God is teaching us to keep oneness by applying peace. Say that with me. Keep oneness by applying peace. Today, we're going to learn about the power of one. Let's go back to Ephesians chapter 4, verse 3.
16: So, watch this. Whenever we walk in peace, whenever we're able to sustain ourselves with peace, then we are able to maintain the unity. So, we're endeavoring to keep the unity of the Spirit. And so, when we talk about being unified of the Spirit, let's say, okay, well, all right, so let's say Pastor Cherry, let's say we got Baptist, we got Catholic, we got Presbyterian, we got Holiness, we got Pentecostal. So how is that unity? How do you keep unity? Does unity mean no diversity? Does unity mean we're all one color? Does unity mean that we're just all the same? No, no. And why do I say that? Because the text says, keep the unity of the Spirit. It is the Spirit that is not gender-based. It is the Spirit that is not black or white or blue or green. It is the Spirit that is of a neutral connotation. It is the Spirit that we can maintain the oneness of. But I'm a black man, I'm be a black man. Somebody's a white man, that's gonna be a white man or a white woman, or somebody's a brown or somebody's a blue. That's what you're gonna be. You may like traditional hymns, that's different. That's fine. You may like bumpity bump music, praise and worship. Those are differences we have. But I should be able to come to your church, worship at your church, and understand that even though you did a traditional hymn, you did it with the right spirit. So listen to what I'm saying. All right, get out of the church mode. Let's say that you're in a relationship or you're in a family and you've got all these different eggs jumping off in the house. You've got kid with one personality, you got a spouse with an ADD compilation, you got a alpha male husband, you've got people with different types of personalities. But the spirit of the family has got to be one. And that oneness says, we are the Smiths. This is what we believe in. We believe in God the Father. We believe He's head of this household. We believe in loving one another. We believe in not hurting each other. We believe in supporting one another. Our spirit is the same. Now, you may like a black car. I may like a white car. It doesn't matter. Those issues we're not differing on. Let's say you go to a church and They speak in tongues and you don't. Well, okay, you don't. If their spirit is right, if they believe in the Lord Jesus Christ, if we're one in the spirit, in other words, we're brought into the body through Jesus Christ, we can differ on non-salvation issues and still maintain unity in the spirit. I can go to a Presbyterian church. I can go to a Methodist church. I don't have a problem with that. Some people would drink wine with communion. My mother's church takes water for communion. Some churches take grape juice for communion. But the spirit of the thing, of the service, has to be unified in pointing to Jesus Christ. So let's go back to this. We want to endeavor. I'm hammering this because when we get down later, watch, you'll see why it matters. Endeavoring to keep the unity of the spirit in the bond of peace. So as long as you can maintain peace, listen to this carefully. Listen to this carefully. If a family is breaking up, if you can get peace, if you can bring the family to peace first, peace will tie the family back together. Listen to this carefully. When the family is breaking up, or when the job or something is falling apart, people tend to try to do everything possible. Oh, hurry up, get it back together. Hurry up, here, let me do this. Let me do this for you, let me do that. The goal is not to fix it. The goal is to establish an aura of peace. Well, listen to this. Listen to this carefully. One of the main ways to establish peace or to stop something from breaking is to, watch this, to confess, to say, you know what? My bad. I'm sorry. I apologize. Or to forgive. Listen, if you practice either of those, confession or forgiveness, it's going to stall out the argument and slow down the separation. So if you can confess to whatever, you know what, is my bad. I was wrong. I did it. Or if you can say, look, I forgive you. Somebody's begging your forgiveness, or they don't even ask for forgiveness. You know what? Look, I forgive you. I'm not going to press on this. You establish peace in the house. Peace then will, like I said, peace is the cohesiveness. It wraps around what is falling apart. Remember I said in Philippians 4, 6 through 9, it says, and the peace of God shall guard your heart. It shall keep your hearts and minds through Christ Jesus. In other words, it keeps you. And just like I said, the other passage, he will keep you in perfect peace. Whose mind? You know, he will keep you in the peace. He keeps you. If peace keeps, peace keeps, peace preserves, peace restores. All right. When things fall apart, there is no peace. So let's try to approach something peacefully. I think Martin Luther King had the right approach when he said, we don't correct violence with violence. We have to approach it with peace. You don't put out darkness with darkness. You have to turn on the light. You don't eradicate hate with more hate. You eradicate hate with love. So the concept of love is peaceful. Love should be peaceful. Light should be peaceful. Nonviolence should be peaceful. So his efforts were to bring peace, and peaceful demonstrations were to bring justice. Are you getting this? Are you following me? So the peaceful action, I guarantee you, if you're mad with your boo, or if the job is having a problem, I guarantee you, make an action or take an action or an effort of peace, and you will see the circumstance work in your favor in terms of being restored to organization. So that's what this passage is teaching us here, endeavoring to keep the spirit of the bond of peace. So in terms of unity and peace, endeavor, the bonded, united, unity bound by peace, keep oneness by applying peace. So that's your thread. That's your summary of it. Keep oneness by applying peace. All right. So let's go back to, let's take a look at verse number three, verse number four. We're going to look at verse number four through six and start breaking that down. So these attitudes foster unity. All right. So we're trying to get to this, trying to get this whole unity, this oneness thing is happening here. So verse four now says, oh, here it is. There is what? One body. Uh-oh. One body. Okay. Okay. And one spirit, right? All right. Tracking. Even as you are, now here it is, walk worthy of what? Your calling, right? Walk worthy of your calling. So one body, one spirit, even as ye are, or just as you are, or like as you are, called in one hope of your calling. So, all right, let's kind of sparse this a bit. One body, one spirit, right? And then we all have different callings, right? We all have different callings, but one hope. One hope of the calling. One body, one spirit with this body. Everybody's in the same spirit, diverse, Baptist, Pentecostal, Catholic, Methodist, Black, gospel music, hymns, worship, all differences of gifts, administrations, and operations, but one spirit. We operate out of one spirit, and that is the spirit of Christ. The spirit of Christ is the spirit of light and love. It is the spirit of truth. If you operate in truth, you can be Baptist, be in the spirit of truth. You can be Black, be in the spirit of truth. You can do hymns, be in the spirit of truth. It doesn't matter. You can be a male, female, be in the spirit of truth. One body, one spirit, and one hope of your calling. In other words, all of our callings have one hope. In other words, to do one thing. That is, well, we'll see. We'll see as we continue with the text here. So let's go back to the text. And want to talk about there's one Lord, then there is one faith, there is one baptism, there is one God and Father of all, who is above all and through all and in you all. All right, so let's talk about the power of one. We'll come back to the text in just a second. Clearly, unity is critical. Unity helps with the power and the peace. Fight to preserve it. Unity means, listen to this, unity means no separations. Unity means no, unit means one, no separations. Absolutely no separate. I want you to listen to the strength of that. That means no separations. Nobody is outside of the body of Christ. No separations. There is no alternate group. There is no subgroup. There is no special family that God likes. There is no special group of people that God likes. There is no division. We are a whole. We are one. Listen to this. We are all one, all one. As I said before, in an example, all one, remove one L and it's alone, all own, all one. In other words, everything, the aloneness of the one you is what it is like to be in the oneness of a body filled with millions. God. So just like your one body has fingers, toes, feet, arms, heart, limbs, chest, back, bones, All of those multiple features are still a part of one. It's one you, but I got fingers, but it's one you. I got one head, I got a head, it's a big head, but one you. Two arms, but one you. 10 fingers, one you. So, again, the whole body, millions of people, one body. Black people, one body. White people, one body. Methodists, one body. So, all of that. So, unity is important. And apparently, he's harping on this for a reason. And so, I'm harping on it too, because he keeps bringing it up. He said, one body, one. I mean, he went off. He gave a list. So, let's look at that list. See what that list says. One body, one spirit. We got that. One hope of your calling. One hope that our calling will be fulfilled. So our hope of our calling. So listen to this. So all of us, listen to this. Listen to this. Watch this. There's one hope. One hope of all of our callings. And guess what that hope is? That calling will be fulfilled. We have one hope that each of our callings will be fulfilled, that we will be found accomplishing the calling that God has put on our lives. Now, in that calling, we are to walk worthily, right? Worthily. How? With lowliness, meekness, gentleness, right? Long suffering. Forbearing one another in love. We are walking that walk worthily with one calling or one hope of that calling, that what I'm called to do in this world will be fulfilled. One hope. God has one hope that you get this thing done. God has one hope that you fulfill it. And I want you to, God, I want you to, I don't want you to miss this. I want you to see that keeping this together is, listen, what is fulfill? Fulfill means fill to fullness, to be one, completeness. You're going to miss it. That the fullness, that the completion of something is the oneness of it. It is God, hope, peace, God's peace holding it together fulfills it. So watch this. When Jesus fulfilled his calling, he was able to establish the oneness of the divide. Watch this. When Jesus says, if I be lifted up, I will draw all men unto me. Watch this. In other words, when he fulfilled his purpose of going to the cross and rising from it, then he assumed power to be able to draw all things into oneness to him. Watch this. The power of attraction has to do with the solidifying of the completeness of yourself. It is becoming holistic in your mind and watch this. Let your conduct match your calling. In other words, your calling and conduct become congruent. In other words, they combine, they become one. So watch this. When your will is the will of God, when your ambitions are the ambitions of God, when your mind is the mind of Christ, when your lifestyle walks in the pattern of God, when you are one with heaven and one with the kingdom, you begin to fulfill the hope of your calling. And that fulfilled oneness has the power to draw. And then we're going to talk about that in just a second. So let's go back to it. So I want you to understand that the hope of your calling, watch this, the hope of your calling is that this thing will get done, that this will be fulfilled. So one Lord, watch this now, because everybody has to have a head. You're going to miss it. Everybody has to have a head. Now watch this. If we put all these people together and there's nobody Lord over it, no. That's a problem, because somebody going to jump up here. I'm in charge. I'm the president. I'm the president. This is going to jump up. I'm in charge. I'm the president. No, I'm in charge. I'm in charge. I'm the president. So you got all this pandemonium, this chaos jumping off. But the Bible makes it clear. There is one body. There is one spirit. There is one hope of our calling, but there is also one Lord. And Lord means he is sovereign. He is ruler. He is over control over it. He tells this one body what to do. There is one Lord. One Lord, and that is Jesus Christ. And that's what we say, Lord Jesus Christ. He is the Lord. He is the Lord. He is the Lord Jesus Christ, all right? So one Lord, and he governs it all. He's running it. Then there is one faith. There is one belief in this. We all believe in one God. There is one baptism. There is one sense of us going down in the water. One sense of us coming up as representing that we're a part of the body. And then there is one God who is optimum at the top and Father of all. Now notice he is the Father of all, not all mankind. He's the Father of all believers. We're talking to a group of believers. All right. So all of us have been called with the hope of the calling, but we submit to one Lord and we submit to that one Lord by faith. We have been baptized. Every believer should be baptized. Every believer should be dunked in the water and come up as a public representation of your faith. So that one Lord, you exhibit your faith. You say you have faith in Jesus Christ. You ought to be baptized and then show that God is your Father of all. He is your Father of believers. So that's when you begin to pray, Our Father, who art in heaven, hallowed be thy name. Thy kingdom come, thy will be done in earth as it is in heaven. Give us this day our daily bread and forgive us our debts as we forgive our debtors. Lead us not into temptation, but deliver us from evil. For thine is the kingdom and the power and the glory forever. Amen. So this concept of a relationship with the Father is really dependent upon our ability to stay unified and to stay as one. All right. So this whole power of oneness is like fusion for us. So when the Bible says the two, when talked about husband and wife, the Bible talks about husband and wife, the two shall become one, right? The two shall become one. They cleave to one another. They leave the mother and father. In other words, you break the chance. You break the chance of being divided by in-laws or other obstacles or family members or non-family members. So now watch this, because whenever you talk about unity, you have to talk about peace.

0: saying when you come together, when you say I do, I have given you peace already. He says that peace is what has drawn you together. And let me say this to you. Two people who are at peace with themselves are more likely to be attracted to one another and come together in a relationship. People who are not at peace are not attractive. That's a whole nother lesson. But people who are at peace in their soul, they draw. I'm trying to get you to see that the unity, because the peace signifies completeness. It signifies satisfaction. It signifies no need. Peace means you have no need. Listen to this. So God is hammering unity and peace. Why? Because Ephesians 1:3 says, He has given us every spiritual blessing in the heavenlies.
1: When peace like a river attendeth my way, when sorrows like sea billows roll, it is well with my soul. Now do you understand why it's so important for you to maintain unity, for you to walk in peace? If you can't establish unity with the group, then at least you got to establish unity within yourself. Everybody won't always agree, but you have to pursue unity. Peace brings you together. Oh, this lesson is good. I taught you before about access. Access requires unity. Unity is held together by peace. Let's keep going. This is getting deep. Until next time, may God continue to touch your life.
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3: 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I'm Donna Rush with KDAR's Morning Rush. I received a really great poem, and it's about looking forward to heaven. This came from Pastor David Kim. He is pastor of the Garden Church in Chatsworth, and I thought I would share it with you. It's called Preparing a Place, and it says, "You have promised you're preparing a place in our Father's home, a glorious space. In our Father's house, there are many rooms filled with beauty where we can commune. No more tears and no more pain. No more death than your eternal reign. I can hardly wait for me to be home. In the meantime, my spirit groans. Life on earth, preparing me to live in heaven eternally." That beautiful. Pastor David Kim, the Garden Church in Chatsworth, thank you for sending that to me. Very inspirational. Hope that blessed you today.
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8: Anyone who's suffered knows what it's like when a well-meaning friend says something, well, insensitive. And their ill-chosen words only make you feel worse. Today on Insight for Living, Chuck Swindoll recounts the story of Job, when the ones who showed up to comfort him did little more than pile on shame, judgment, and condemnation. Sitting in the ash heap of his shattered life, Job faced not only unbearable suffering, but an assault on his character from the friends who came to console him. Chuck titled today's message, When Rebuke and Resistance Collide.
9: We're engaged in an examination of the life and experience of Job. If you're not familiar with the book in the Bible, it's just before the very large book of the Psalms, right in the center section. And just to the left, we'll find Job. If you'll locate chapter 11, I'd like to read a few verses from that, as well as some from a couple of other chapters later on. We're sort of trying to take it in chunks so we don't become tedious about this and break everyone's back over it. You know you've been in Job a long time when you greet people at church, and rather than they're saying, how are you doing, they ask, what happened to you this week? And I think that's starting to happen in our lives, and I want to be sensitive to the fact that you can take just so much of stuff like this, but what a man, what an experience. You will recall he's lost everything, including now his health, as well as all in his family except his wife. Friends have come, so-called friends, to bring him comfort and sympathy. They bring neither, and their words have turned to rebuke and insults and sarcasm. And that sort of is a running commentary through the poem of this section, beginning at chapter 4, really, and going on through to chapter 38. Now, look at Job 11, verse 1. This is the third of the friends. Zophar the Naamathite answered, shall a multitude of words go unanswered, and a talkative man be acquitted? Shall your boasts silence men, and shall you scoff and none rebuke? For you have said, my teaching is pure, and I am innocent in your eyes. But would that God might speak and open his lips against you. Job answers in chapter 12, verse 1, where we read, then Job responded, truly then, you are the people, and with you wisdom will die. But I have intelligence as well as you. I am not inferior to you. And who does not know such things as these? I am a joke to my friends. The one who called on God, and he answered him. The just and blameless man is a joke. 13, verse 15. sort of Job's declaration of faith. Though he slay me, I will hope in him. Nevertheless, I will argue my ways before him. This will also be my salvation, for a godless man may not come before his presence. Listen carefully to my speech. Let my declaration fill your ears. Behold, now I have prepared my case. I know that I will be vindicated. 14, verse 1. Man who is born of woman is short-lived and full of turmoil. Like a flower, he comes forth and withers, also flees like a shadow and does not remain. Verse 10, but man dies and lies prostrate. Man expires, and where is he? As water evaporates from the sea and a river becomes parched and dried up, so man lies down and does not rise. Until the heavens are no more, he will not awake nor be aroused out of his sleep. Oh, that you would hide me in Sheol, that you would conceal me until your wrath returns to you, that you would set a limit for me and remember me. If a man dies, will he live again? All the days of my struggle I will wait until my change comes.
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9: Have you noticed that problems don't just go away? They don't evaporate, they proliferate, says one of Murphy's laws. I thought recently they're sort of like roaches. You can't just ignore them. You kill everyone you see. When I moved back to Texas, I had a friend tell me when he saw me in cowboy boots one day, he said, you know why we wear cowboy boots? And I said, well, I thought I did, but I think I'm going to learn a new reason right now. And he said, yeah, it's you can kill roaches in a corner when you wear those cowboy boots. When we were at the seminary, we lived in the campus apartments, which, praise God, have been destroyed now, and there's a new library there, but we lived in the old campus apartment number 9. Sounds like a jail sentence, doesn't it? Apartment number 9. But boy, roaches. I said to Cynthia one day, we don't have a single roach in our place. She looked at me like I was crazy. I said, they're all married, have large families. Problems are like that. They just get worse, especially conflicts. And even when you try to solve them, they just get more complicated. And I have a feeling there is not a person listening to me right now who has not, on occasion, attempted to make things right with another individual and have it blow up in your face. Or other individuals, plural, only to have the scene get increasingly more difficult. It's easy to forget the original agenda. When one person is sick and three people come to bring encouragement, there is a simple agenda. And these men had it right, who came to visit Job. There's nothing wrong with their original intent. Chapter 2, verse 11 tells us, these three men, Eliphaz, Bildad, and Zophar, came from their homes all the way to Job's ash heap, where he found himself without his children, without a means of making a living, where he found himself with no home, no buildings on his place of his own property, and where he found himself covered with sores that were now cracking open and oozing with pus. Miserable in the daytime and restless through the night, the three men came to sympathize with him and to comfort him. Great agenda. If you learn nothing else so far from Job of a positive nature, learn when someone is laid aside and for whatever reason you are by their side, you've come to sympathize and to comfort. end of agenda. But somewhere between their leaving with the right agenda and 7, 8, 9 days later, as they're into the dialogue, the agenda got lost. I would venture to say you cannot find a sentence of sympathy and comfort that fell from their lips. In all of these chapters, from 4 through 31, there is accusation, there is blame, there is shame, there is insult, there is sarcasm, there is finger pointing, there is judging, there is condemning, there is preaching, but there is no sympathy and there is no comfort. So that Job winds up, as we're going to see in the time we spend in these chapters today, he winds up saying, it had been better if you had just stayed silent. Awfully good advice. What is it our mothers taught us? If you can't say something nice, that's it. Don't say anything at all. If you cannot bring sympathy and comfort, bring nothing at all. Just your presence. Well, Eliphaz has spoken and he's talked about experience of the past and has lectured Job on learning from experience. As Eliphaz stands there in good health with plenty in his wallet and a happy family at home. Bildad stands then in Eliphaz's place, the next in age. And Bildad says, what we must learn, Job, is lessons taught us from the brilliant minds of the past. And he represents those philosophers and teachers and sages of yesteryear. And he offers those words of advice to his friend as Bildad stands healthy and wealthy and in his own eyes wise. Then Zophar. Zophar, verse 1 of chapter 11, now answers, using not experience or the wisdom of the past as his basis, but just rank legalism. Just legalism. Verses 1 to 4, you are guilty, Job. Verses 5 to 12, you are ignorant, Job. Verses 13 to 20, you are sinful. Repent. End of Zophar's sympathetic, comforting message. Verse 2, shall a multitude of words go unanswered and a talkative man be acquitted? How's that for an opening line? He heard the word windbag earlier and decides to use it again. We have listened to you about as long as we plan to listen, Job. How many more things do you think you have to say to convince us you're full of words, but your life is empty of righteousness? Shall your boast silence men like us? No way. Shall you scoff and no one rebuke you? There is no way. You have said my teaching is pure and I am innocent in your eyes. Stop. Stop at verse 4. Job never said that. You know, it's hard enough to be dealt with rudely, tactlessly, but to be misquoted is a very, very painful thing to take sitting down. Back in chapter 6, Job had been vulnerable enough to say in verse 24, teach me, show me how I have erred. You show me. Verse 28, please now look at me and see if I lie to your face. Point it out. Identify the wrong. Of course, they don't deal in specifics. These men are given to generalized universal criticism. And so they take Job on with both fists. They now misquote him in chapter 11, verse 4. And if telling him that he's guilty isn't enough, Zophar now says, you are one ignorant man. Remember Job when he was earlier identified as one of the greatest men of the East? In fact, as I recall, the greatest. He feared God and turned away from evil. Sounds to me like a man who wasn't guilty and wasn't ignorant of God. But you understand, when legalists make their statement, they don't need facts. All they need is volume and the ability to put you down so that you're intimidated by their presence. Oh, they're awfully good at that. Word that God might speak and open his lips against you. This is calling down a judgment from heaven. Would that God might show you the secrets of wisdom, for sound wisdom has two sides, Job, probably meaning the side we can understand and the side we can't, the side we can see and the side we can't see, the invisible wisdom of God. Know then that God forgets a part of your iniquity. Can you discover the depths of God, Job? Can you discover the limits of the Almighty? They are high as the heavens. What can you do? Deeper than the grave. Called here in the Hebrew Sheol, the place of the departed dead in the days of the Old Testament. Deeper than the grave, what can you know? Why, Job, the measure of God's mind is longer than the earth. It's broader than the sea. If he passes by or shuts up or calls an assembly, who can restrain the Almighty, Job? He's delivering Job a lecture in what we might call theology 101. As if Job needs a theological lecture. Let me pause here and say that Zophars are still on the loose. If you haven't met one, just hold your breath. He'll come along. They have zero capacity to connect the dots. They have a complete inability to even color by numbers. They don't get it. But they have a message for you. And the message usually is a put down because you are not doing what they believe you ought to be doing, or you are doing what they believe you should not be doing. And in this case, since he sees Job as ignorant of God, he decides he needs to teach him about God. And he tells him of God's length and breadth and depth and width and height, and reminds Job that this God cannot be restrained. And then, if that isn't enough, verse 11, with the implication, you're the man. He knows false men. He sees iniquity without investigating. And then the ultimate, an idiot will become intelligent when the foal of a wild donkey is born a man. Just look there for a few moments. The word idiot comes from a Hebrew word that means to be hollow, empty. When used of a person, it's referring to empty-headed. We have the colloquialism airhead in our day. He's calling Job, by implication, an empty-headed man. And there is no more possibility that a person like that could ever become wise than a donkey could give birth to a human. Now, for just a moment, since you're not there, try to imagine yourself there. You've lost it all, including your health. You haven't been able to sleep. You can't eat. Now we're in a third round of this first cycle of dialogues, and it's just getting worse. And of all things, you're now called an idiot, a hollow-brained individual who himself can't connect the dots. Warren Wiersbe wrote, "How sad it is when people who should share ministry end up creating misery." How tragic that these three friends focused on Job's words instead of the feelings behind those words. Then he quotes a Chinese proverb, "Though conversing face to face, their hearts have 1,000 miles between them." Ever been around a person like that? I'm going to venture something, but don't move a muscle, okay? Or you'll let us all know that it's true. You may be married to one like that. That's a terrible existence. It's a dreadful existence. You converse face to face, but your hearts have 1,000 miles between you. How true that was at the ash heap. After all, information is not the same as communication. Sidney J. Harris reminds us, information is giving out, communication is getting through. It's a great line. Today, my desire is not simply to give out information to help you know Job 11 through 14. You can get that on your own by reading it, or by finding commentaries and reading them. My desire today is to communicate, to get through, to take the side of the person who has no good reason to have to endure something like this, who lives with it regularly. Why, he has the audacity in verse 13 to begin with the condition. If you would direct your heart right, and If you would spread out your hand to him, meaning God, if iniquity is in your hand, put it far away. If you do not let wickedness dwell in your tents, then. Now he offers the promise. Your face could be lifted up without moral defect, implying what? Moral defect. And you would be steadfast and not fear, implying what? He is neither. He is not steadfast and he's fearing. You would forget your trouble as waters have passed by. You would remember it. Your life would be brighter than the noonday. Then you would trust. Verse 18 concludes. But verse 20 gives the consequence. The eyes of the wicked will fail, and there will be no escape for them. And Zophar's through. Well, not really. He's coming back, but thankfully it will be a while. The sheer arrogance of Zophar is shocking. You know, I think I need to point out something that needs to be said. Zophar makes an error in judgment that commonly occurs among legalists. He does acknowledge the infinitude and greatness of God. That's correct. He urges Job to understand such truths and to realize their implications, and that's necessary. Not in this case, but normally it would be necessary. It could be helpful. But then, with veiled arrogance, he exhorts Job to fall in line, implying that he knows what Job won't admit. Men and women, be awfully careful about telling other people they're going through what they're going through because they're sinful. Be very careful about that. If you don't have the evidence and if you don't have the proof, you're terribly close to serving as a judge. And people are sometimes implicated in a wrong where they themselves are innocent. Be really careful about generalizations. Guard yourself from taking a role of prophet and priest, as Zophar does with Job. I know, and I do not mean this sarcastically, some of you are very intelligent. You have a great grasp of God's word, and I commend you for that. Prove it by your restraint. Let your wisdom show through by demonstrating a lot of understanding and grace, especially when another hurts in a way you have never hurt. Well, Job responds, and I'm so delighted he doesn't say, well, you're right so far. I'm not going to fight this. The rebuke of Zophar is met by the resistance of Job, and that is the only way to deal with a legalist. Legalists are like roaches. You leave them alone, they proliferate. They attract others. And before you know it, the legalists run the show because bullying tactics is their favorite approach. And if they can't bully, they take their ball and bat and they go elsewhere. Thank God. They leave. There was a time in my life when I allowed legalists to take a little more control of me than they should have been allowed. I'm making up for lost time now. We're not going to have that at this church. We're not going to have you playing king of the mountain over somebody else's life. Nobody died and left you king. Nobody put you in charge of answering for somebody else. Stay real quiet. The Lord is well able to handle his children. And by the way, if one of your youngsters is wayward and you're just eating your heart out because you raised them right and they're going wrong, remember the one who has done the most perfect job of being a parent has the most wayward kids, and that's God. Isn't that a relief? Remember the tether he let you have when you were going wrong and when I was going wrong and times in our lives and Isn't it amazing how the Lord in long suffering and finally one day said, that's enough.
8: If you've ever been on the receiving end of harsh judgment from an insensitive friend, Chuck Swindoll's message has probably touched a tender place. Job's story reminds us that suffering rarely comes with easy answers and that the people around us don't always say the right things. But God never loses sight of his children. He's patient, he's sovereign, and in his own time, he says, that's enough. This is Insight for Living. Chuck titled his message, When Rebuke and Resistance Collide. In today's study, Chuck reminded us that life is fragile, our years are few, and trouble has a way of showing up when we least expect it. If you're in a season like that right now, if the world feels like it's on fire around you, Chuck wrote a book with you in mind. It's called Finding God When the World's on Fire, and it speaks directly to the question that Job wrestled with, where is God when everything falls apart? 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
7: 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I'm Donna Rush with KDAR's Morning Rush here on 98.3 FM, The Word. I don't know about you, but I feel like there's no better way to start a day than, of course, with prayer and then just some praise and worship. I love singing to the Lord. And this is a little bit of music that we sang at my church on Sunday. 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
1: John in Baldwin Park.
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1: 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I don't know that heck bothers people in the same way, but I think it's another thing where you have to think about how are people receiving. We understand that there is offensive language considered to be cursing, but then we also understand that certain words a lot of people don't think are cursing.
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1: Know that the creator of the universe knows you. 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
7: I'm Donna Rush with KDAR's Morning Rush. 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
9: the final world conflict. How will it occur? 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It is the great battle of the Lord. That's what John saw in this place called Armageddon. And we get a good picture of that in the passage we're going to look at today.
10: Welcome to Pathway to Victory with author and pastor Dr. Robert Jeffress. 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Today on Pathway to Victory, Dr. Robert Jeffress describes the judgments that the earth will endure before the final world conflict. But first, let's take a moment to hear some important ministry updates.
8: Thanks, David, and welcome again to Pathway to Victory. Remember when you were a kid and your teacher took you on a field trip? 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And I want you to join me May 14th through 23rd, 2027, for the exclusive Journeys of Paul Mediterranean Cruise. 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Before we begin today's message, I want to offer you a book that represents a lifetime of personal study. It's my commentary on Revelation. It's called Final Conquest. It's ideal for anyone who loves Bible prophecy and wants to learn more. And I'll send it to you when you give a generous gift to support the ministry of Pathway to Victory. In fact, when you respond today, I'll also be sure to include a booklet I've written called The Major Characters of the End Times. Don't be embarrassed if you can't identify characters like the Harlot of Babylon or the 24 Elders. In large print, my booklet provides clear and concise details on these people, so you understand why they matter. More on these two resources later. Right now, let's give our complete attention to the mysterious 16th chapter of Revelation. I titled my message, which was preached during the COVID pandemic, The Road to Armageddon.
9: Last Sunday night, we didn't have our regular Sunday night activities, so I was home and decided to watch an old movie. By old, it was about 10 years old. And given what is happening in our country right now with the coronavirus, I thought it was an appropriate movie to watch. Perhaps you've seen it. It's called Contagion. All-star cast, came out in 2011, and it was eerie how well it foreshadowed what is happening in our country. The plot line of the movie is a mysterious animal-borne virus begins in China and spreads throughout the world at a pandemic rate. And the CDC races to discover a cure for this virus. Now, if you get freaked out easily, don't watch the movie. I know some of you are going to do it just because I said that. But it was very realistic. But the part of the movie that caught my attention most was the depiction of the social unrest because of this unknown virus. People breaking into other people's homes and stealing food. Customers at a pharmacy thinking there was a cure there overrun the pharmacy counter. Tremendous social unrest. And as I watched that, it reminded me of stories I used to hear my grandparents tell me when I was a little boy about what it was like in World War II when our country was facing an existential threat. The whole world was the rise of Adolf Hitler. But in spite of that threat, the American people came together. They bonded together. They accepted rationing. They put the interest of others above themselves. I compared that to what I was seeing in the movie and what I'm seeing on television right now. People having fistfights at Costco over toilet paper. And it makes you wonder, do we have the same American resolve, strength of character that our forefathers had that got them through World War II? I think there's a serious reason to question that. And then fast forward to the final 7 years of Earth's history, the Great Tribulation. How is the world going to respond to epidemics even more severe than what we're seeing right now? And then imagine what that response is going to be like when all the Christians have been removed already. How will people react? It's going to be an unprecedented time of anarchy and chaos in the world. And we get a good picture of that in the passage we're going to look at today. If you have your Bibles, I want you to turn to Revelation 16 as we continue our study in this last book of the Bible with a message titled, The Road to Armageddon. Literally, today, we're going to see the road that leads to the final great world conflict, Armageddon. Now, for the many of you who have just joined us today, we are in a study of the last book of the Bible, the Revelation, that describes the details that will lead up to the visible, literal return of Jesus Christ to set up his kingdom on the earth. Now, in chapter 6 through 19, the author describes that final seven-year period of time, the Great Tribulation, that will result in the Battle of Armageddon and the return of Jesus Christ. And you remember that God pours out his judgment on the earth during these last 7 years in a series of three judgments. The seal judgments, Revelation chapter 6. The trumpet judgments, Revelation 8 through 9. And then, for several chapters, there's an interlude, and when we come to chapter 16, the final judgments, God's final judgments on the earth, we call those, and John calls them, the bowl judgments. I want you to notice, first of all, the order to pour out the bowl judgments in verse 1 of chapter 16. Then I heard a loud voice from the temple in heaven saying to the seven angels, go and pour out on the earth the seven bowls of the wrath of God. There are people who say, oh, I don't believe in a God of wrath. This text here says that God is angry. The anger, the fierce anger of God is literally what it means. I don't believe in a God of wrath. I believe in a God of love. Well, if that's what you believe in a God of your own imagination, not the God of the Bible. Make no mistake about it. God is love. He loves you and me so much, he sent his only begotten son, Jesus Christ, to pay the penalty of our sin. But God is also a God of justice. He cannot allow sin to go unpunished, the Bible says. And this pouring out of his judgment is a display of God's justice, his holiness. Now, before we look at each of these seven bowls, that word literally means saucer, a pan, a shallow pan. Before we look at each of these seven, let me make three general observations about these final judgments. First of all, the bowl judgments follow each other in rapid succession. Now, in your English text, it will say in chapter 16, and the first angel, and the second angel, and the third angel, and so forth. But the word angel is not in the original text. Instead, it simply, that was inserted by a translator somewhere later on. In the Greek text, it simply says the first, the second, the third, the fourth, the fifth. The idea is rapidity here of judgments, not like the trumpet judgments that spanned out over months of time. Secondly, the bowl judgments are similar to the trumpet judgments. As we go through these, you're going to quote Yogi Berra, feel like you're in deja vu all over again. These sound familiar to us. It's because they are similar to the ones that were named in chapters 8 and 9, the trumpet judgments, with one major difference, and that's observation number 3. The bowl judgments are unique in their severity. As we may remember, the trumpet judgments, many times it said, and a third of the earth was affected. A third of the rivers were destroyed. A third of the sea, marine life in the sea was destroyed. But these judgments are over the whole earth. Now, having given that overview, let's look at the execution of those bowls as they're actually poured out. One thing you'll note over and over again, these judgments are against non-Christians on the earth. Those who took the mark of the beast, they chose not to follow Christ. They took the mark of the beast to be able to buy and sell food and to provide for their families. But these are specifically targeted, you'll find the text saying, to those who took the mark of the beast. These bowl judgments are specifically against unbelievers. Now let's look at them. The first bowl judgment was skin boils. Look at verse 2. So the first angel went and poured out his bowl on the earth, and it became a loathsome and malignant sore on the people who had the mark of the beast and who worshiped his image. Many commentators note that that word boil is the Greek word helkos. It is a word, it's a Greek word that was used in the Septuagint, the Greek translation of the Old Testament, to describe the boils that God placed on the Egyptians. It's the same word that is used to describe the boils that Job experienced. Remember when he went through that test of his faith and God allowed Satan permission to strike Job? Job had boils. This is kind of hard to take before lunch, but let me describe what those boils actually were. One writer says, the skin, the sores, ooze with pus. They turn darker in color. They attract worms before becoming crusty and hard. Remember Job, he had those oozing wounds and they became hard and he was itching and he had to take probably a broken piece of pottery in order to scrape himself to get temporary relief. That's the kind of boils that will come in these last times. Now, we don't know in what form they come. Perhaps it is some type of pandemic skin disease. Perhaps because of all of the warfare taking place, this is the result of chemical warfare. But whatever the reason is, these are horrendous afflictions that people will endure. Secondly, the second bowl, the destruction of sea life. Now again, remember the second trumpet judgment killed a third of the sea. But notice in verse 3, the second angel poured out his bowl into the sea and it became blood, like that of a dead man. And every living thing in the sea died. Just imagine what it would do to our ecosystem to have every fish, every mammal, the coral reefs, everything destroyed. Just imagine having those billions of fish on the surface of the water, under the hot, scorching sun, just the stench that would come up from the oceans. That's what John saw here when every living thing in the sea had died. The third bowl was the pollution of fresh water. This was on the sea. The second bowl, this is on fresh water. Remember again, the third trumpet judgment destroyed a third of the fresh water supplies, the rivers and streams. But this is much more severe. Again, we find it in verses 4-7. Then the third angel poured out his bowl into the rivers and the springs of water, and they became blood. Can you imagine what it would be like to have no fresh water available? What it would do to our world? You know, we're told that man can live 30 or 40 days without food. But you can only go a couple of days, 3 days without water. This is one reason we know at this point we are very close to the return of Jesus Christ. Because Jesus himself said, were the days of the tribulation not cut short, nobody would have survived. All of the fresh water supply is going to be destroyed. Verse 5. John says, and I heard the angel of the waters. What in the world is that? Well, apparently, you know, God has angels for everything. There's an angel in charge of the water supply in the world. He's the minister of water for the world. He's over the river supplies and the seas of the world. And this minister of water, the angel, says, righteous are you, God, who are and who were, O Holy One, because you judged these things, for they, that is the unbelievers, poured out the blood of saints and prophets, and you, in turn, have given them blood to drink. They deserve it. They deserve it. That's what the angel is saying. God, you're right to do that. They got what they deserved. They spilled the blood of your people. They, in turn, are being forced to drink blood. You know, those of you who have been to law school may remember the phrase lex talionis. It's a Latin phrase. It means retribution. The law of retribution. There has to be punishment suitable to fit the crime. It's the principle in the Old Testament, an eye for an eye and a tooth for a tooth. And what the angel is saying is, God, you have given these people exactly what they deserve. God has an ability to do that. The late Pastor Warren Wiersbe said it this way: Pharaoh tried to drown the Jewish boy babies, but it was his own army that eventually drowned in the Red Sea. Haman, the Old Testament, planned to hang Mordecai on the gallows and to exterminate the Jews, but he himself was hanged on the gallows and his family was exterminated. King Saul refused to obey God and slay the Amalekites, so in turn he was slain by an Amalekite. That's the principle here. An eye for an eye, a tooth for a tooth. I imagine some of you are thinking, wait a minute. Didn't Jesus say, you know, love your enemies, turn the other cheek? Why can't God just let it go, get over it? Why does God get to apply the law, an eye for an eye and a tooth for a tooth, and I don't get to do that? Because God alone is holy, as we heard today. Only God is able to perfectly design a punishment that perfectly fits the crime. You and I aren't able to do that. Only God can do that. And so the angel says, you are righteous to do that very thing. And then notice also what he says in verse 7, and I heard the altar saying, yes, O Lord God, the Almighty, true and righteous are your judgments. What does he mean he heard the altar say? Remember, the Revelation talks about those under the altar in heaven. They are the tribulation saints. They are the ones whose blood was spilt by the worshipers of the Antichrist. And when they see these people being made to drink blood, being punished for what they had done to the martyrs cry out, I don't know how else to translate it, go, God. You go, God. Give them what they deserve. They deserve that punishment. Now, again, we say, well, wait a minute. Shouldn't they forgive those who had killed them instead of desiring God's punishment against them? No, they're doing exactly what's right. You see, one of the most basic misconceptions people have about forgiveness is this. They think that when you forgive somebody, you just automatically give up your desire to see them treated justly. No. When you forgive somebody who has wronged you, forgiveness is giving up your right to vengeance. Vengeance is hurting somebody else for hurting me. When you forgive somebody, you give up your right to vengeance, but you don't give up your desire for justice. Justice is the punishment God or other people may require from those who wrong you. If you're a parent, your child is murdered, yes, you're to forgive that murderer. You give up your right to hurt them for hurting you, but you don't give up your right to justice. You want the law enforcement officials as God's instruments to execute justice on those who have wronged you and your children. When you forgive somebody, you say, God, I'm not gonna be the one to hurt them. I'm gonna let you settle the score instead. You know, we have made forgiveness so hard for people because we're falsely telling them that if they forgive somebody, they'll give up their right for justice. No, you can't give up your desire for justice. You are made in the image of God. God is a God of justice, and he made us to want justice as well. And that's why these tribulation saints are rejoicing when God executes his judgment. Now, look at the fourth bowl, will you? The fourth trumpet judgment, you remember, decreased sunlight for 8 hours a day. This bowl judgment is going to increase the intensity of the sun. Look at verses 8 and 9. The fourth angel poured out his bowl upon the sun, and it was given to it to scorch men with fire. And men were scorched with fierce heat. We don't know how this intensity occurred in the sun's rays upon the earth. Does God alter the tilt of the earth's axis? Does he alter the orbit around the sun? We don't know what happens. Could it be that he destroys the ozone? that blocks out many UVA and UVB rays, and the people feel the full brunt of the sun's heat? He doesn't answer that question, but he does say people will be inflicted with terrible sores. You can imagine skin cancer that's incurable. You can imagine the blindness that would occur of seeing the sun full strength. All kind of afflictions are going to occur during this time. They were scorched with fierce heat. Now, what do you think they would do after this? After having these boils, the oozing of pus, having these scorching rays of the sun, thirsting to death for water, wouldn't you think that would be a good time to repent? Don't you think that would be a good time to say, God, whatever we've done, we ask for your mercy? No, they don't repent. Instead, notice their response. They blasphemed the name of God who has the power over these plagues, and they did not repent so as to give God the glory. That is the heart of the unbeliever. He, instead of repenting, he strikes against God. But God is an immovable object. He doesn't change. He doesn't alter. He doesn't bend. The only person who is injured in blasphemy is the unbeliever. As he strikes out against God, he so hardens his own conscience that he can no longer feel the conviction of God. He is no longer capable of repentance. That's what's going to happen in this fourth bowl judgment. Now notice the fifth bowl, worldwide darkness, verses 10 and 11. Again, the fifth trumpet judgment brought darkness over the whole earth. This brings darkness over a very specific place. Then the fifth angel.

0: Remember, you can listen to my entire teaching series without interruption by requesting the CDs and DVDs for Final Conquest. David will explain how to receive my comprehensive study in Revelation in just a moment. But first, I want you to be among those who read my best-selling commentary that walks you through the entire book of Revelation, verse by verse. It's titled Final Conquest. Yes, Revelation is a book filled with mysterious symbols and fantastic future events, like the ones I described today. But it's really about much more than that. God's revelation to John contains some of the most powerful promises of Scripture, not just details about mysterious events that are yet to happen, but faith-building promises about the person of Jesus Christ. In today's climate, when we're hearing so much bad news, Final Conquest represents the culmination of good news, because in the end, God is triumphant. 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
1: 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That's P.O. Box 223-609, Dallas, Texas, 75222. I'm David J. Mullins, inviting you back for part two of the message, The Road to Armageddon. That's Thursday on Pathway to Victory. 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
2: 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I'm Donna Rush with KDAR's Morning Rush. Thank you, God, for being with us in our ordinary lives, and may we be all that you want us to be. So whether our future generations know who we are by name or not, they will know you because of the way we have lived out the life you want us to live and the way we have passed on the gospel to those around us today so that they can pass it on and they can pass it on and they can pass it on. Amen. For as long as God still has this world going the way it is. Amen. Until we have that new kingdom right here on earth.
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5: This is Ed Morrissey of HotAir.com for Town Hall. There are no normal Democrat men, Clay Travis observed about a recent campaign video from Abdul El-Sayed. The Michigan Democrat wants to ensure that. El-Sayed's campaign produced a Blue's Clues-themed video to promote mail-in voting. It reveals something profound about the contempt with which El-Sayed and Marxists see voters and citizens in a free society. Marxists infantilize everyone as part of their claim to power. The proletariat cannot be trusted.

0: trusted to act in their own interests, which is why private property must be abolished and the means of production seized. This is a pure form of Marxist expression. The Democratic Socialist platform reeks with infantilization. Don't like paying your bills? The government will do it. Don't like to work? The government will feed you. Don't want to pay rent? The government will seize property and shelter you, as the Marxists in charge see fit to do so. American voters need to see this for what it is, contempt for people who make their own choices. Call this video what it is, Red's Clues.
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2: 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I'm Donna Rush with KDAR's Morning Rush. 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
4: You have been created, the Bible says, in the image of God. 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You either know this creator, Jesus, that we speak of, or you don't.
3: 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I'm David Jay, thanking you for joining us today as we listen, learn, and are challenged by God's Word, the Bible. 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On today's edition of Real Life Radio, Pastor Jack continues in his series called The Life and Times of Jesus Christ and a message titled Christ and His Creation. Now, this is a series about the real Jesus, who Jesus really is, not the Jesus of popular opinion, but the Jesus of the Bible, God Himself, who stepped into our world. And in this message, we're going to see that Jesus is also the creator of everything around us. You see, when we look at the world, we're really facing a choice. Either everything came from random accidents, or it came from a designer. And the evidence we see in creation points us straight to Jesus Christ. So today, Pastor Jack teaches that rejecting Christ isn't really about the evidence at all. It's a decision made from the heart. If Christ is real, then we're accountable to Him, and that's exactly what He's calling us to embrace. Now with his message called Christ and His Creation, here's pastor and Bible teacher Jack Hibbs.
4: Evolution is bankrupt of facts in that it is scientifically void of evidence. It is a theory. Remember that. Your teachers are not telling you it's a theory. They state it as a fact, don't they? When it in fact is a theory. In fact, it's a pretty poor excuse for a theory. A theory is supposed to be an educated guess. Well, the one saying it might be educated beyond their ability to reason, I guess, but the fact of the matter is the evolutionary theory is a terrible, terrible guess. Concerning this, Time magazine came out with How Man Evolved. Amazing new discoveries revealed the secrets of our past. You know. Plus, Stephen Jay Gould, oh, he's the big hitter, on the creationism wave. Well, I've read this like you probably have. You know what they did? They took old news and repackaged it and spit it out again. And it's hilarious because we're going to take, and I took the time to research some of this stuff, and stuff you already know, but maybe it's going to refresh you, concerning this exciting thing about how we evolved and how Time magazine is going to help us with these amazing new details. Well, it announces to us that Java Man, we've all heard of Java Man. We were schooled with Java Man. Well, Java Man was founded by Eugene Dubois in 1891. But in 1922, Eugene Dubois admitted that the bone fragments that he had found that was heralded as the missing link was in fact the remains of a large ape. But nobody would listen to him. Piltdown Man. We all grew up with him. Founded in 1912 and later dated again and tested again in 1950, was found to be the skull of a man who died 1,000 years ago. And the jawbone that was assigned to the skull cap was that of an orangutan. That's scientific evidence published and produced, but nobody's announcing it. Why? By the way, I got all of this out of non-Christian stuff. The book that I was reading simply points you to its original source, non-Christian. Nebraska Man, 1922, listen to this, a tooth was found to be neither human nor ape. No kidding. What must that mean? Well, it was heralded as the missing link by the scientific community. And this one and only tooth was admitted as convincing evidence in the Scopes trial in Dayton, Tennessee. Later, the tooth was found to be that of an extinct pig. Who's shouting it out? Nobody. Peking Man. Dr. Davidson Black found 147 teeth and skull fragments and jawbone fragments of ancient ape-like man. But when scheduled for an appointment for a closer examination and testing, he lost the box that contained all the evidence. And it has not yet been found to this day. And yet you and I were told in school that Peking Man was real. Somebody's trying to make a monkey out of us. Neanderthal. Now, Jack, now, hang on a minute. Neanderthal. I kind of like how the names are getting more exciting, too, as we get less and less data. Neanderthal Man. This was it. They believed. They found this ape-like man thing in Nieder Valley in Germany. He had a strange-shaped skull, an interesting jaw, but under advanced x-ray examination and DNA testing, it was found to be that of an old man who suffered from severe vitamin deficiency and extreme case of arthritis. But it is stated today that Neanderthal walked the earth. And if you stand up and question this stuff, even if you have the data in your hand, you'll be laughed at. I know this because non-Christian creationists are being laughed at right now. But you know what? There's too many of them to ignore now. You'll see in the end of this study what happened to Darwin. Ramapithecus Man. You know, I should love these names. Ramapithecus Man. This thought just came out of my head. Somebody's trying to make a Homo sapien rumpus out of us. But I just made that one up. Why can't I? Ramapithecus Man. Well, Ramapithecus Man. He was found in 1932. And he is one of the great evolutionary hopes of the day. The problem is that the bones match exactly to modern-day orangutans. There's no difference. So you can't use them. Australopithecus. This is the latest ruling reigning king of evolution. This week, anyway. He's the evolutionist's best friend. He was founded in 1924 by Raymond Dart and hailed as the missing link. Did you hear that? The missing link has been found. Listen how cunning and how deceitful they are in their terminology. When I mentioned to you, I have found the missing link. What image do you see in your mind's eye? Don't you see a long chain to the left and a long chain to the right? And in the middle, a little gap, just a wee little gap. And when you say, I have found the missing link, it means that you put that together and you make tight the chain and it's finished. We've completed our task. You know what? They don't even have a chain. They can't even find a link. Yet it's billed that way when there's the latest evidence that shows that, oh, really? How come, why 6 months later, under greater scientific scrutiny, don't you hear that it was all a hoax and a fraud, or it was proven to be false? Huh? Why don't you hear that? Manipulation of information. Unless you dive into books and find the right stuff in the right place. But listen, don't be afraid of technology, friend. Go for it. Because the more technological advances take place, the more science or the findings or the evidence agrees with the Bible. Don't worry about it. Well, guess what? Another Australopithecus was found in 1974 by Donald Johanson. And he named her Lucy. And you all know her. We've all studied with her through school. Well, listen, the scientific community is not buying her because the bulk of the scientific community says that Lucy is none other than a great African ape which resembles today our modern chimpanzees. Chimpanzees. I'll go quickly. I know we're late, but listen. And I'm going to give you one more look. Don't you love that guy? I like him. He's cute. It's intellectually dishonest. How so? Listen to this. Stephen Jay Gould, PhD, Harvard University. He's the big guy today. He's the big kahuna. He's the top dog. He's the big man. Evolution is as well. Are you listening? Evolution is as well documented as any phenomenon in science. As strongly as the Earth's revolution around the sun rather than vice versa. I can't believe he said that. We know how the rotations go, but no one's ever seen an evolution take place. No one. But he goes on. He says, in this sense, we can call evolution a fact. Science doesn't deal in certainty. Oh, really? How'd you like to strap yourself into a rocket with a guy thinking like this? Oh, water, gas. Who cares? It's wet. Science doesn't deal in certainty, so fact can only mean a preposition affirmed to such a high degree that it would be perverse to withhold one's provisional assent. In other words, if you don't embrace my guess, you're an idiot. So because he's Stephen Jay Gould, PhD of Harvard University, if you go against him, you are labeled as a lunatic, a fundamental wacko, an uneducated nut. Well, listen to what the Oxford Dictionary says. From 1910, Oxford Dictionary, to know, to discern, to distinguish, the state or fact of knowing, knowledge, systematized knowledge derived from what? Observation, study, and experimentation, carried on in order to determine the nature or principles of what is being studied, the establishing and systematizing of facts, principles, and methods, as by experiments and hypotheses, scientific, based on, using, or in accordance with the principles and methods of science, systematic and exact, is tested empirically. Empirical testing. That's the definition of science, and Stephen Jay Gould made up his own, and you and I are living in an age of redefining of words. Are you aware of that? Let's keep going. We need to go quickly. I know, and we got to go. Dr. H.S. Lipson of the University of Manchester, England, says evolution became, in a sense, a scientific religion. This guy's not a Christian. Almost all scientists have accepted it, and many are prepared to bend their observations to fit in with it. Professor of Physics, University of Manchester. Let's keep going. Colin Patterson, senior paleontologist, British Museum of Natural History. It is easy enough to make up stories of how one form gave rise to another and to find reasons why the stages should be favored by natural selection. But such stories are not part of science, for there is no way of putting them to the test. Without putting something to the test, you cannot deem it scientific. I know it's late, I know it's hot in here. Did you hear what I just said? If you cannot put it through the test, it is not scientific.
5: 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And now, let's get back to today's message. Once again, here's Pastor Jack.
4: The Academy of Sciences in Moscow, Russia, one of the supreme thinkers, evolutionary biologists, said in that great think tank, he questioned the theory of evolution because he said, I have a problem in the evolutionary chain of sheep. Sheep cannot exist without human intervention. He says, I don't see humans coming along much later down the road. Sheep cannot exist without human care, he said. So humans had to precede the coming forth of sheep because they have to have human care or else they die. That cost him 17 years in a Soviet prison in Siberia because he questioned and he dared to think critically. Let's keep going. This is terribly fun, but Professor Edwin Konkel, evolutionary biologist, he says the probability of life originating from accident is comparable to the probability of an unabridged dictionary resulting from an explosion in a print shop. That's good. That's good stuff. This guy gets better. I like this guy a lot. This is Sir Frederick Hoyle, PhD, Cambridge University. Quote, the chance that higher life forms emerge by accident or natural selection is comparable with the chance of a tornado sweeping through the junkyard and assembling a 747 jumbo jet. I love that. I like the way that guy thinks. I like him. Dr. George Wald says from the University of Harvard, Harvard University professor of biology, Dr. Wald says one has only to contemplate the magnitude of the evolutionary task to concede. That means give up, cave in, relinquish. That the spontaneous generation of a living organism is impossible. Dr. George Wald, Harvard University professor of biology. It's amazing. Dr. DMS Watson, University of London, England, quote, evolution is universally accepted, not because it can be proved by logically coherent evidence. This is true. It is accepted because the only alternative is a special creation, and that is clearly too incredible. That's his reason. Sir Arthur Keith. Sir Arthur Keith, an anthropologist in Scotland, says evolution is unproved and unprovable. We believe in it because the only alternative is a special creation, and that to us is the unthinkable. That's why Charles Darwin looks the way he does today. Charles Darwin, and I thought I would add, the monkey's only uncle. Charles Darwin, he's taken a beating because it is non-scientific. Interesting, let's keep going on this and we'll wrap this up. It is ethically negligent in the area of morality. Evolution is bankrupt of facts in that it's ethically negligent. You can't tell somebody that it's good or bad or don't do this or stand up or sit up in your seat and be a nice guy and everything because we're animals. You can't get mad at people for gunning somebody down on the freeway. We're animals. It's the survival of the fittest. In fact, you know what? It's not only scientifically void of evidence and intellectually dishonest, it's ethically and morally debunked. And this is one of the reasons, and I've argued this before, if evolution's true, then evolutionists should be doing everything to stop homosexuality, just on scientific realms. Because homosexuality destroys the human, kills them. When two of the same gender biology, when you mix the bodily fluids of two of the same gender, there is an immune deficiency that's created that kills them eventually. When proteins are released into a male from a male, it kills them. It immediately attacks their immune system. Just on the evolutionary plane alone, evolutionists should be doing everything to stop homosexuality. We want homosexuality to stop, and it won't ever stop as long as we're living. But it's not because of that. It's because God loves them, and they're hurting themselves. But it's ethically negligent in that you teach a host of children, a generation of kids, you're just an animal. And then you get mad at them for shooting one another in school? How can you moralize or amoralize an animal? You simply train Shamu to jump through the big ring or teach him through repeated and rewards enforcement how to stand on his tail and swim backwards or whatever it is. But a morality, Shamu knows no morality. No animal could know a morality. I know you love your dog or your cat, but your dog or your cat has no morality. When there's a seductive looking cat on this TV screen selling Whiskas food, your cat doesn't go, oh my gosh, I can't believe where this world is going. Look at that cat dressed like that and walking around that way. That implies a morality. That implies a consciousness of morality. It's impossible. Let's keep going very quickly. We'll be done with this. Created man, that's us, and his creator God. Listen, according to the book of Romans, the nagging truth has always been at your heels that God exists. You've been hoping he doesn't. The physical evidence of science proves he exists. And you don't want to think about that, because now it makes you accountable to him. What maybe you don't know is that he loves you. Maybe what you don't know is that he is interested in you bodily. He's interested in you logically. That is your soul, your thinking, your emotions. He's interested in you spiritually. You have been created, the Bible says, in the image of God. You are a trichotomy. You have a body, it's obvious. You have a soul that you are thinking, and you have a spirit that the Bible says is either born again or not. You either know this creator, Jesus, that we speak of, or you don't. Which leads us to the best quote of all from NASA Space Center, Dr. Robert Jastrow, who says, for, quote, the scientist who has lived by faith in the power of reason and logic, the story ends like a bad dream. He has scaled the mountains of ignorance and is about to conquer its highest peak. As he pulls himself over the final rock, he may well be greeted by a band of theologians who have been sitting there for centuries. That's great. That is something. You see, the Bible says that the fool has said in his heart, there is no God. The fool has said in his, where? Heart. There is no God. Interesting. In the Hebrew, Psalm 14:1, the fool has convinced his heart. It doesn't say anything about his mind. You can lie to yourself quite effectively. But if you, with intelligence, look at the evidence, you'll find God. That's why today there is a host of creationists challenging the evolutionary theories of past. The evidence is all there for us to behold. Father, we come before you, and Lord, we pray that whatever our preconceived notion might be of who you are or what you might be, may we right now, if we be wrong, divorce ourselves from it and embrace the God revealed in the Bible that is on our lap, and the Bible that is outside these walls, in the nature that has his fingerprints all over it. And may we decide now to make an intelligent decision with logic and reason and responsibility to see that God is real and we owe him our allegiance and to give him our lives. In Jesus' name, and all God's people said, amen.
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2: 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I'm Donna Rush with KDAR's Morning Rush. How wonderful that we here in Southern California can almost year-round get a beautiful reminder of Matthew 6. Can't we? I mean, look around. Sometimes it's a little colder than others. Sometimes we get a little on the hotter side. But most of the time, it's quite lovely with the beautiful flowers covering hillsides or fields around or at state parks. It's a beautiful reminder of God's promise that He will take care of us and not to worry. So the next time that we start to feel worry creeping in, look around and see the flowers, or any flower, one in the pot in front of your house, whatever it is. It's beauty. And remember this, these words, Matthew 6, 28 through 33. I'll read them for you. And why do you worry about clothes? See how the flowers of the field grow. They do not labor or spin. Yet I tell you that even Solomon in all his splendor was dressed like one of these. If that is how God clothes the grass of the field, which is here today and tomorrow is thrown into the fire, will He not much more clothe you, you of little faith? So do not worry, saying, what shall we eat, or what shall we drink, or what shall we wear? For the pagans run after such things, and your heavenly Father knows that you need them. But seek first His kingdom and His righteousness, and all these things will be given to you as well. Those are the words of Jesus. Matthew 6, 28 through 33. Turn those worries into prayers of thanksgiving. Amen.
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8: If you're dealing with somebody who's an addict and they will not give it up. My dad's uncle used to identify with being an alcoholic. You know how today people will identify with their sexual sin usually. When you say, love the sinner, hate the sin, the problem with that statement is if you identify as the sin, then there is no loving the sinner or hating the sin. It's the same as far as how they receive it. Well, my dad's uncle was like this when it came to his drinking. And he would come to a family gathering, Thanksgiving or something, and be a little bit drunk and bring his own booze and stuff. And he would say, if you don't accept my drinking, then you don't accept me. Like, you can't talk to me about this. I'm going to do it wherever I go. If you reject my drinking, then you reject me. When do you say, well, then we're not inviting you anymore?
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2: Good morning to you. So glad you're here to start your day in God's Word. I'm Donna Raj with KDAR's Morning Raj. It is time for Through the Bible with Dr. J. Vernon McGee. 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

0: Welcome to Through the Bible. I'm Steve Schwetz, your host. And as the Bible bus rolls along, our teacher, Dr. J. Vernon McGee, continues our study of Jesus' teaching from the Mount of Olives. So turn to Matthew chapter 24 at verse 14, and in a few minutes, Dr. McGee will mention his notes and outlines. Now, if you haven't already downloaded your free copy, well, you can find them in our app. You can also go online at ttb.org or call 1-800-65-BIBLE, and we'll send a copy by mail. Now, as you get settled, Greg and I have got some letters to read from people responding to God's Word, this time in the Urdu language. So, Greg, why don't you remind us, what outlets are we using to get Through the Bible out to Urdu speakers?
1: Well, as always, Steve, we're trying to fling the seed, and so we're using a number of different distribution methods. Urdu, of course, is targeted to Pakistan and India. We have home groups in those areas. We also have a partnership with a satellite TV and social media ministry called Endure International. And so we're really blanketing that language-speaking area of northern India and Pakistan.
0: Yeah. Now, if you're listening to this, you may be thinking, who speaks Urdu? I don't know anybody. Well, the numbers are pretty significant, bigger than I thought. 70 to 80 million people are native Urdu speakers. Now, here's the interesting thing that I didn't know until I did some research, that Hindi is understandable by all Urdu speakers.
1: Huh.
0: They can't necessarily read it, I'm assuming, but they can talk to each other. It's kind of like us and someone, I don't know, that speaks Creole or something.
1: Right, or Pidgin English or something.
0: Yeah, one of those things, So you take that whole number, and there's actually 800 million people that can understand Urdu.
1: Wow. Steve, I'm so glad I came today, because I've once again learned.
0: It's just
1: being in your presence.
0: I just try to bring it every day,
1: no,
0: Greg.
1: That's really fascinating. I did not know that.
0: Yeah.
1: Well, how about this response from Sajid, who tells us this? Through your program, I began to understand the message of God's love and forgiveness through Jesus Christ. The teachings helped me realize my spiritual need and encouraged me to seek God sincerely in prayer. Gradually, my heart changed, and I started reading the Bible regularly to grow in faith.
0: All right.
1: Wow.
0: What an
1: encouragement. And I think if we knew his background, that would be stunning.
0: Yeah. Yep. Here's another one. This is from Ali, who just began studying with us and wrote to ask a question. So that's great. He's already interacting with the ministry.
1: Yes.
0: He says, I studied the Gospel of Luke with you, and I want to understand more about why Jesus forgave sinners. Mm. Can you please guide me with more Bible verses? I love that.
1: Well, and as we were just referring to, many of these people are going to be coming out of an Islamic background, some perhaps Hinduism, but very heavily Islam-focused area. And so even these short responses just tell a lot about their interest. Here's another one from Usman, who said, I watched your short Bible teaching on TikTok. It made me curious to know who Jesus really is according to the Bible.
0: Yeah, what an encouragement.
1: Yeah,
0: what an open door. Again, somebody who's probably a Muslim background, and they're asking these questions. I think we have time for one more. Here's Aisha, and she's curious. I saw a short clip from the Bible Mutalia program, which is Through the Bible in Urdu. I want to know how Jesus gives peace in difficult times. Can you explain this from the Bible? I mean, what a softball.
1: Yeah, exactly.
0: You know? Can you please tell me about Jesus how he reconciles sinners to himself?
1: Yeah, just a simple question.
0: Yeah.
1: But really powerful.
0: Yep. Greg, why don't you pray for us as we begin our study in Matthew 24?
1: Father, our hearts are just filled with joy that just giving out your word is opening so many doors in this part of the world, and there's so many millions that speak this language. We pray for the Urdu speakers who are tuning in, listening to Through the Bible. We pray you would work in their lives. In Jesus' name, amen.
0: We're off to Matthew 24 on Through the Bible with Dr. J. Vernon McGee.
2: Now today, friends, as we come back to the 24th chapter of Matthew, if you have your Bible, and we'll turn there at verse 14, we will put in at this place. And I hope you have our notes and outlines, and I hope you're reading along with us. We're in this Olivet Discourse that's a thrilling discourse, and the interesting thing, the church is not in it at all. He's speaking of the end of the age. What shall be the sign of thy coming and the end of the age? And now he's talking about the sign of the end of the age, and that sign is the Great Tribulation period. And you say, how do you know it? You wait a few minutes, and we'll see our Lord will label it for us. I didn't label it. He did that. Now, will you follow along with us? Verse 14, I'm reading it now. and this gospel of the kingdom shall be preached in all the world for a witness unto all nations, and then shall the end come. Now, the gospel of the kingdom, is that what John the Baptist preached? Repent, the kingdom of heaven is at hand. And the Lord Jesus began his ministry with that message, and he sent his apostles out with that message. Now, he had ceased that, because now his invitation is, come unto me, all ye that labor and heavy laden, I'll rest you. Now he's talking about the Son of Man came not to be ministered unto, but to minister and give his life a ransom for many. Now, is therefore this gospel of the kingdom, which is again to be preached during the great tribulation period, it's not the message for today. We preach the gospel of the grace of God. Is this another gospel? No, my friend, it's not. Same gospel, just the emphasis is different. We have no right to say today the kingdom of heaven is at hand, because we don't know. We are not given dates at all. But when the great tribulation period begins, these people will know they are close to the end, though they'll not know the day nor the hour. They will be able to say, repent, the kingdom of heaven is at hand. And again, it'll be because the presence of the king will be there. And again, today, we do not put that emphasis. But now let me answer those who say we have two or three or four or five different ways of being saved just because we believe in dispensations. Let me put it like this. God has never had but one way of saving man. That's by the cross of Christ. Everything before he came looked to the cross of Christ. Everything since he's come looks back to the cross of Christ. How did it look forward? Well, let's go back and take Abel again. Abel brought the little lamb. Had you been there and said to Abel, why are you bringing this little lamb? You think a little lamb will take away your sins? He said, of course not. I don't believe a little lamb can take away your sins, but I'm bringing it because of the fact that he told me to. I'm bringing it by faith. Well, then, if it won't take away your sins, why would he ask it? He says, this little lamb is pointing to one that's coming down yonder, the seed of the woman, the seed of my mother. And one of these days, there'll come one that will take away our sin, and I bring this little lamb by faith, recognizing I'm a sinner, I need a substitute. May I say, he's looking to the one that's coming. And John the Baptist also not only said, repent, for the kingdom of heaven is at hand, he said, behold the Lamb of God that taketh away the sin of the world, so that he marked him out, so that everyone that was ever saved before Christ came was saved on credit. Actually, God accepted it until Christ came, and then he took the sins of those of the past that had obeyed God and come God's way, and they were forgiven on the basis of the death of Christ. God never saved even by law back in the Old Testament. At the heart of the Mosaic system was the sacrificial system, and every person brought a little lamb. You see, the law never saved. It was given to reveal that they were lawbreakers, that they were not obeying God, and that they did need to have a substitute, that a penalty had to be paid. And today, that's the only purpose the law serves for us. The law was given that every mouth might be stopped, and the whole world become guilty before God. My friend, you're a lawbreaker. You're a sinner. You need a Savior. That's the important thing. So this gospel of the kingdom will be, he's coming soon. The thing to do is to accept him as your Savior before he comes as the sovereign of this universe, and then he'll be the judge. Now he says that when this gospel of the kingdom is preached throughout the world, the end will come. Now that doesn't mean today that the end can't come until the gospel of the grace of God is preached while the church is here. Of course not. I know that there are those that use that to try to promote their program to help them get the gospel out. Well, I think it's laudable to want to get the gospel out, but this is not the verse to use for that at all. You see, friends, it's important to interpret Scripture in its context to find out what is being talked about here. Our Lord is answering the question, what is the sign of the end of the age? And now he's speaking of that. What is the sign? Here it is, verse 15. When ye therefore shall see the abomination of desolation spoken of, but Daniel the prophet stand in the holy place. Whoso readeth, let him understand. Now, what is the abomination of desolation? Well, there are two of them back in the book of Daniel. We'll be studying that later, and I'll not refer back to Daniel today. But one was Titus Epiphanes, the Syrian, who came down and destroyed Jerusalem, and he profaned the altar, boiled a sow, took the broth, and poured it on all the vessels of the temple, and intruded into the holy place. And that was called then an abomination of desolation. Now, I take it that the abomination of desolation will be the image of the Antichrist that John in Revelation talks about. Now, I don't know that. That's just my surmising. I'm not looking for the abomination of desolation. In that day, that'll be the sign. That's what those that are in the world in that day will be looking for. We're not looking for the abomination of desolation. He doesn't say to Titus, looking for that abomination of desolation, looking for that blessed hope and the glorious appearing of our great God and Savior. That's what we're looking for. I do not know what an abomination of desolation really is. If I met one walking down the street, I don't think I would. I know when my daughter went away to college, that was about the time this new hairdo came in. I think they called it the bouffant. Well, it was frizzly, you know, and I remember I went up to the college and drove up to the girls' dormitory, and she came right out because she was expecting us, and I didn't know her. She had this new hairdo of the bouffant. I actually asked her if she knew where my daughter was, and she began to laugh. And I looked at that, and I said to her, I said, I've often wondered what the abomination of desolation is. Now I think I know. Well, friends, that's the closest thing I've ever seen to it, is that hairdo. But I honestly don't think that was it either. Now, he says, when you see that in the holy place, whoso readeth, let him understand. Now, those that are there will understand. I don't expect to be there, so there are many details he just hasn't taken the trouble to tell me about or tell you. Now, again, another time word, then, verse 16. When the abomination of desolation appears, then let them which be in Judea flee into the mountain. I'm not expecting to flee into the mountains of Judea. Have no plans to do that at all. And I live here right next to the Sierra Madre Mountains, and I'm not planning to flee into them. Although I got a neighbor that says he knows of a canyon up there. He says if the atom bombs ever dropped in Southern California, he said that's where I'm going. And he's invited me to follow him, so I'll follow him if that comes to pass. But that's not to fulfill his prophecy. It hasn't anything to do with it, by the way. It has to do with people who are in Judea. He's talking to these people, my friend, not to people who live in California. Then let them which be in Judea flee into the mountains. Let them which be on the housetop not come down to take anything out of the house. I haven't been on the housetop in a couple of years. He would not catch me up there very often. May I say to you, over in that land, the patio, the front porch, the back porch is all up on top. That's the way they do it over there. I wish I had time to go into detail what we saw over there, even today. Well, it's speaking to people that this will be applicable to. Neither let him which is in the field return back to take his clothes. That is, if he left his cloak at the end of the row early of the morning when it was cool, and he's at the other end when word comes that the abomination of desolation appeared, don't go back to get your cloak. Just start running. And then, woe unto them that are with child, and to them that give suck in those days. He has a care and concern for those in those days. There'll be a great population explosion, the beginning of the great tribulation period. I think this earth today is becoming actually overweighted with people. We are really being crowded in today. And that, I think, is another evidence we're approaching the end of the age, by the way. I think that's more or less of a sign to us. Woe to them that are with child. His concern, he says, there's a time not to have children. Verse 20, but pray ye that your flight be not in the winter, neither on the Sabbath day. Now, this is some people who are observing the Sabbath day. That's Saturday. I go to church on Sunday because my Lord came back from the dead on that day. Now listen to him. For then shall be great tribulation. And the translation here does not really do justice to what he really said. The article is put with the adjective and with the noun when there's an emphasis in the Greek. And the literal would be, then shall be the tribulation, the great one. In other words, this is unique. Nothing like it in the history of the world. Now, he labels the end of the age the great tribulation period. I didn't do that. He did that. Now, if you want to find fault with it, then you'll have to appeal to him, not to me. I didn't think of this at all. The great tribulation, then you'll see that. You're in it then. That's the end of the age, such as was not since the beginning of this world to this time, no, nor ever shall be. And you see that the important thing is that there's been nothing like it before, nothing like it afterward. If that's true, then believe me, they'll know it when they get there. There are actually some people today that talk about the church going through the Great Tribulation. They don't seem to realize how severe it is, and there are others that actually think we're in it today. Well, things are bad, but you couldn't say we're in the Great Tribulation today, because you can match this period with many other periods in history. When the Great Tribulation gets here, be nothing to match it with in the past or in the future. Then shall be great tribulation, such as was not since the beginning of the age to this time, nor ever shall be. Now listen to him. Except those days should be shortened, there should no flesh be saved. But for the elect's sake, those days shall be shortened. We read in the book of Revelation that during this period, at one time, a third of the population of the world is destroyed. Another occasion, a fourth of the population of the world is destroyed. This is something that is absolutely tremendous. The red horse of war, the black horse of famine, and then the pale horse of death, you see, will ride during that period, the earth population. That'll be decimated. There was a time when this seemed to be exaggeration, and even some good commentators made that statement. They thought it was hyperbole. Now that we know that right at this very moment, that both America and Russia have enough atom bombs to destroy the population of the world. This isn't funny today, but there is comfort here. He says, except those days would be shortened, no flesh would survive. He will not let mankind commit suicide. That's the reason this is a brief period. Verse 23, then if any man shall say unto you, lo, here is Christ, or there, believe it not. Now, what's the sign of his coming? Well, don't believe it, because there be false Christs. For there shall arise false Christs and false prophets, and shall show great signs and wonders. Don't miss that. The ability to work miracles is a pretty dangerous thing now, because the next great miracle worker that comes will not be Christ. It'll be Antichrist and his false prophet, his John the Baptist. If you please, he'll have the false prophet who will be able to perform miracles. They'll show great signs and wonders, insomuch that if it were possible, they shall deceive the very elect. Now, if it was possible to deceive the elect, and who are the elect? Well, somebody says, see, this is the church. Well, in Scripture, there are two elect groups, the elect nation Israel and the elect of the church. All right? You have to use your noodle here to determine which group it is. Who are we talking about up to this point? Israel, all right? It's the elect nation. And he's not talking about the church here. I think that that has caused more difficulty and fanaticism and wild speculation than anything else. They shall deceive the very elect. But it's not possible to deceive the elect. You can fool some of the people some of the time. You can fool all of the people some of the time, but you can't fool God's children all the time. Just can't be done. I think that they'll find their way out of cults. I have before me a very wonderful letter that I've shared with you, and if I haven't, I'm going to, because it's here with a sheaf of letters from a party who's come out of a cult, and she listened to this program for months before she came out. You can't fool God's children all the time. They'll come out of the cult eventually. Now he says, behold, I've told you before. Wherefore, if they shall say unto you, behold, he's in the desert, go not forth. Behold, he's in the secret chambers, believe it not. For as the lightning coming out of the east shineth even unto the west, so shall also the coming of the Son of Man be. In other words, when he comes, there'll not be any John the Baptist to announce him. When he comes, the whole world will know, and it'll be as public as lightning. Now, those of you that live in the Middle West, you know that lightning is a public affair. When it lightens, everybody knows about it. And when you have one of these electrical storms, I tell you, it's a frightful thing sometime. His coming to this earth will be just like that. Nobody will need to announce it. They'll know he's coming when he comes to the earth to establish his kingdom. This is not the rapture, of course. Verse 28, for wheresoever the carcass is, there will the eagles be gathered together. And I would say that this is the most difficult verse in the entire discourse to understand. After speaking of him coming like the lightning out of heaven in glory, then to mention this, well, it means he's coming in judgment. In the 19th of Revelation, you find out an invitation went out to the carrion of the bird family to come together for a great big banquet, and they'd eat the flesh of kings and captains and the great men of the earth. I think that's what he's talking about here. When he comes in judgment. And where the carcass is, there will the eagles be gathered together. Then he says, immediately after the tribulation of those days. Now, after the great tribulation, shall the sun be darkened, the moon shall not give her light, the stars shall fall from heaven, and the powers of the heaven shall be shaken. I think all of this will take place at his coming to the earth. And then shall appear the sign of the Son of Man in heaven. Now, what is that sign? Now, I'll have to speculate again today. You remember back in the Old Testament that the nation Israel was given the glory, the Shekinah presence of God. No nation has ever had that. No people have ever had that. The church does not have that. There's no holy place of the church today at all. When the abomination of desolation appears in the holy place, I would not only not be able to recognize an abomination of desolation, I don't even know where the holy place is. Where is it today? No church has a holy place. Then we have here the sign. What is that? Well, the Shekinah glory of God left the nation Israel. And when he came before, he laid aside, if you please, his glory. He didn't lay aside his deity, but he laid aside his prerogatives of deity glory. But John says we beheld that glory, though. There were times when it broke through, and he beheld that glory. Now when he comes the second time, I think the sign will be the Shekinah glory will appear again. Then shall appear the sign of the Son of Man in heaven. Then shall all the tribes of the earth mourn, and they shall see the Son of Man coming in the clouds of heaven with power and great glory. This is his coming to the earth to set up his kingdom. Now notice what he does. And he shall send his angels with a great sound of a trumpet. They shall gather together his elect from the four winds, from one end of heaven to the other. Now the elect here is the nation Israel. The prophets in the Old Testament told about they will be brought back by miracle into that land. Now that's not the church. The church is caught up out of this world to meet the Lord in the air.

0: that tender, putteth forth leaves, ye know that summer is nigh. And that's the nation Israel. If there's any sign today, it would be that we're beginning to see just a little bit of leaves putting out, but actually no spiritual life at all. And I'm of the opinion that what we have here is a picture of the nation Israel back in that land. Not today. I don't think this is applicable to today at all. But I say if there was a sign, this, of course, could reasonably be it. Now, I want to look at that parable next time. We're moving slowly through here. This, I consider, a very important section, but we'll get up our tempo next time. Until then, may God richly bless you, my beloved.
1: 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I'm Steve Schwetz, and I'll be here saving a seat on the Bible bus just for you.

0: Through the Bible is a 5-year study of God's entire Word, and together we discover God's purposes in history and our lives, found only when we believe in Jesus Christ. Do you know Him yet?
1: Through the Bible with Dr. J. Vernon McGee was pre-recorded and sponsored by Through the Bible Incorporated. I'm Donna Rush with KDAR's Morning Rush. It's such a great reminder that with God on our side, the other side is always outnumbered. Right? Oh, I love this Bible verse in Psalm 37, verse 23, that says, "The Lord makes firm the steps of the one who delights in Him. Though he may stumble, he will not fall, for the Lord upholds him with His hand." What does that mean, to delight in the Lord? I've always enjoyed that word, delight. It just means to take pleasure in the Lord. I mean, how can we take pleasure? Well, just look around. Look around and be in awe of His creation. Be aware of our salvation, my goodness, and what lies ahead for us, where God's Word says that He is preparing a place for us. Can you only imagine what it must look like, what it must be like? No more sin, no more sorrow, no more pain. Wow, just take pleasure and delight in that. Take a look now at what He's given. If you're running errands and you got to go to the grocery store, thank you, God, for your provision. Look at this fruit. It smells delightful. I mean, there's so many things that we can take delight in our everyday lives if we will just look around and open up our hearts to that. The Lord makes firm the steps of the one who delights in Him. So may each of us throughout our day take steps to delight in Him. Be intentional about delighting in the one who made you and who made me. Amen.
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0: There are several groups of people who used to say they'd never become religious, never darken the door of a church building, never be caught carrying a Bible. Today, we call one of those groups believers, another of those groups pastors, and another group evangelists. And you know, Pastor Greg Laurie is a member of all three groups. And today on A New Beginning, he brings us good encouragement about sharing the good news with people who need to hear some good news.
1: I want you to think for a moment of someone that you know that is not a Christian. We all know lots of non-Christians, but I want you to think of someone that is a very antagonistic non-Christian. Maybe it's a neighbor, maybe it's a spouse, maybe it's a parent, maybe it's a coworker. Maybe it's someone else, but there's someone you know, not only are they not a Christian, but they actually give you a hard time. They even attack you verbally for your faith. Now, I want you to start praying for them by name, that God would get hold of them and bring them into the kingdom. Why? Because no one is beyond the reach of God. That's something that we need to all remember. No one is beyond the reach of God. No one is unsavable, even if they seem that way. And I want to look at two men in the Bible that are placed side by side, Saul of Tarsus and Simon the Magician. One had a real conversion, the other did not. And this is a reminder that time will tell if a person is really a believer. As I've said before, there will be three surprises when we get to heaven. Some of the people we thought would be there will not be there. Some of the people we never thought would be there will be there. Third surprise, will be there. Time will tell. Time will tell who the real believers are, because there are some that have a great big profession of faith. It's very public. It's very loud. And then they just fall away. Jesus talked about them in the parable of the sower, the seed that was sown on the ground that shot up quickly, but it withered in the heat of the sun because it never got roots. So we've seen people like that. Then there are some that make a profession of faith, they fall. They get up again, they fall. They get up again, they fall. And this just goes on and on and on. And then in the end, they like really rally and they come through with flying colors. Then there are others that look like they will never, ever come to Christ. And as I mentioned, that's the kind of person that might mock, criticize, or embarrass you. But here's something to think about. The person that is giving you the hardest time may actually be closer to the kingdom of God than the person who is not. You might talk to someone about your faith, talk about how Jesus has changed you, talk about how much you love to go to church and read the Bible. And then you say to them, would you like to come to church with me sometime? They said, I'd love to. How about this Sunday? I'm busy. How about the following Sunday? Still busy. How about the Sunday after that? I'm busy. But I'm so glad, they say, that you found religion. You seem like a happier person than you used to be. And I think this is great. So they seem, oh, but they're very warm and they're never insulting. Then you go to someone else and they scream at you and throw, you know, the stapler at you or something. You go, this person is crazy. It could be they're acting that way because they're under the conviction of the Holy Spirit. And that is exactly what we see here in the story of the conversion of Saul of Tarsus. It's been said, when you throw a rock into a pack of dogs, the one that barks the loudest is the one that got hit. And this man was striking out against the church. Of course, we already saw how he presided over the death of the first martyr of the church, the courageous young Stephen. Instead of satisfying him, this only seemed to throw more fuel on the fire. And then Saul met Jesus on the road to Damascus, and he changed overnight. It was the most radical and unexpected conversion in church history. So unexpected that when the believers were told Saul had become a Christian, their response was, there's no way. That could not even possibly have happened, but it actually did happen. And now, this man who had previously been dedicated to the destruction of the church was now dedicated to the spread of the church. He who had been controlled by hate was now motivated by love. His conversion was so notable and significant that the Bible mentions it no less than 3 times. It was such an unlikely event that in the last century, there was a man who thought it should not be that hard to disprove. And in doing so, he felt he could also disprove the rest of the New Testament. His name was George Littleton, and he wrote a book titled Observations on the Conversion and Apostleship of St. Paul. And as Littleton sought to disprove the story, he became more and more convinced that the story was true. And in the end, Littleton himself came to believe in Jesus Christ. And his conclusion was, quote, Paul's conversion and apostleship alone, duly considered, are a demonstration sufficient to prove Christianity to be a divine revelation, end quote. And after his encounter with Jesus, Saul, later to become the Apostle Paul, blazed a trail, leaving behind churches and converts. He preached to philosophers and Pharisees and rulers and soldiers and sorcerers and sailors and slaves and most likely to Caesar himself. This single man changed the world.
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4: Hi, Pastor Greg. I want to thank you for your many messages that have helped me learn more about Jesus. Listening to your sermons has allowed me to understand God's Word in a way that I never knew before. It really took me becoming a mom before my faith became serious to me. But your podcasts and devotions have helped me as I was able to explain the Bible to my 4-year-old son. About a week ago, he told me he wanted to ask Jesus into his heart, and I thank Jesus for giving me the right words to help him. Thank you so much for helping me and my family grow closer to the Lord.
3: It's a joy to hear that these studies have impacted this woman's life and that of her family. If you have a story to share, why not call us and let us know? Here's the number, 1-866-871-1144. That's 866-871-1144.
2: Well, today, Pastor Greg is comparing and contrasting the lives of 2 men in the Bible. In a moment, we'll talk about Simon the sorcerer. But right now, he's considering Saul of Tarsus.
1: So let's get a little background on him before we read his story. We call him Saul of Tarsus. That's because that's where he came from. Tarsus was a very important city in the Roman world, famous for its university, which ranked among the greatest there in the Roman world. And he was Roman in citizenship, which was not a small deal, and that would later work in his favor. He also was educated in Greek philosophy, and he learned Roman law as well, and he was very religious. He was schooled under the legendary Gamaliel, who was known as the teacher's teacher. And this zealous young Pharisee became a member of the Jewish Sanhedrin. That was sort of like the Supreme Court of the day. The difference between their version of the Supreme Court was they ruled over spiritual and civic issues. And so for Saul, being so young, to be a member of this court was a very prestigious position. He was a very powerful young man, a very religious young man, a famous young man, and this very religion turned him from God. And this brings up a really important point because people say, you know, I think I need a little religion. No, actually, you don't. You need a lot of Jesus, because religion can literally keep you from God. Now, I know technically speaking, Christianity is what would be described as a religion. But having said that, if you really get down to the biblical definition of it, Christianity is a relationship with God through Jesus Christ. And I'm amazed at how religion can blind people, and sometimes people who claim to be believers can be filled with hate. And sometimes these haters are among us, and they spend their time attacking anyone that is not exactly like them, and they spend little to no time trying to reach a lost world. Instead, they channel their energies in tearing each other down. As the great theologian Taylor Swift noted, haters gonna hate, hate, hate, right? We've met people like this. The problem with a bitter person is they're never content to keep their bitterness to themselves. They want to spread it around. The only exercise they get is jumping to conclusions and running others down, right? And this makes the Holy Spirit sad. It actually grieves the Holy Spirit. Paul wrote in Ephesians 4:31 from the Phillips translation, "Let there be no more resentment, no more anger or temper, no more violent self-assertiveness, no more slander, no more malicious remarks. Be kind to each other. Be understanding. Be ready to forgive others, for God, for Christ's sake, has forgiven you." Listen, whatever your cause is, be it doctrinal, be it something else, if it makes you a mean, argumentative, malicious person, you've missed the point. Our primary mission is Christ and the gospel. That is where our energy should be primarily challenged in the culture today. "Well, I disagree with that. Then I hate you." Oh, you need a hug. Not from me, because I think you might hurt me. Don't be surprised to find that the person who whines and complains the most and is critical of the most minute things in the lives of others is often guilty of something far worse. When I see a person constantly lashing out, whatever their cause is, I think there's something wrong with that person spiritually. And they need to get reconnected to the Lord, and they need to get their priorities in order, and they need to return to their first love. Let's look at our Bibles, Acts 8, verse 1 to 4. Saul was one of the witnesses, and this, of course, is a witness to the death of Stephen. And he agreed completely with the killing of Stephen. A great wave of persecution began that day, sweeping over the church in Jerusalem, and all the believers except the apostles were scattered to the regions of Judea and Samaria. Some devout men came and buried Stephen with great mourning. But Saul was going everywhere to destroy the church. He went from house to house, dragging out both men and women to throw them into prison. But the believers who were scattered preached the good news about Jesus wherever they went. All right, we'll stop there. Let's set the scene. So Stephen's been martyred, and the church is spreading out fast. And in a way, Saul of Tarsus, even before he was converted, was helping the work of the kingdom of God. How? By attacking the church, he caused them to spread out. You see, the believers would have been content to have a nice little holy huddle in Jerusalem and just hang out together. Christians love to hang out together. And that's a good thing, and so we should. But Jesus did say, "Go into all the world and preach the gospel." And he did tell them that they would receive power after the Holy Spirit came upon them to be witnesses in Jerusalem, Judea, Samaria, and the uttermost parts of the earth. And frankly, they weren't doing that. Along comes Saul, persecuting them. Now they're doing it. And so why was Saul so angry at Christians? Well, as I said, he was under the conviction of the Holy Spirit. And I think he was under the conviction of the Spirit after he saw the courageous death of Stephen. Stephen preached to the Sanhedrin. And then as they began to stone him, the Bible says his face shined like an angel. And then he said, "Lord, don't hold this sin against their charge." And of course, he died and went into the Lord's presence. So as I pointed out earlier, Stephen did not reach thousands, but he reached one. And the one he reached was a whopper. He was a whopper. Because I think Stephen played a direct role in the conversion of Saul of Tarsus, later to become the great apostle Paul. Now, Think about this for a moment. How many of you have ever heard of Mordecai Ham? Yeah, not many. That sounds like something you'd order in a deli, doesn't it? I love the Mordecai Ham on this sandwich, all right? Mordecai Ham was an evangelist that went to Charlotte, North Carolina, and held some meetings. And most of us don't know much about him, but one of the young men that walked forward was a dairy farmer, young boy, named Billy Frank, later to become Billy Graham. So we don't know Mordecai Ham, but we do know Billy Graham. How many of you have ever heard of Edward Kimball? Edward Kimball, not heard of him either. Well, Edward Kimball worked in a shoe store, and he had a coworker named Dwight, and Edward was sharing the gospel with Dwight, and he kept sharing with Dwight, and finally Dwight came to Christ. Dwight went on to become the great evangelist D.L. Moody. So we haven't heard of Edward Kimball, we haven't heard of Mordecai Ham, but we have heard of Billy Graham, and we have heard of D.L. Moody, right? So here's my question. Who's your one? Everyone should at least have a one, someone you can point to and say, by God's grace, I played a role in that person coming to Christ. Every one of us should have 1, 2, 3, 4, 10, 20, however many the Lord gives you in your lifetime, but there should be someone you can point to and say, I played a role in that. Maybe it was just praying. Maybe it was sowing a seed. Well, Stephen's one ended up being the Apostle Paul. Look, there are times when you're sharing the gospel and people don't seem to be listening. But I want you to know that when you quote the word of God, it is alive and powerful. And it will not return void. It won't. That's why I love to just always quote scripture in my messages. And especially if it's an evangelistic message, quoting the Bible. Why? Because there's power in the word of God.

0: good encouragement today about the need to share the message of the gospel with those around us. Pastor Greg Laurie's message today here on A New Beginning, no one is beyond the reach of God. You know, every day, people hear the gospel here on A New Beginning, and we hear from so many of them who accept Christ as they're listening to Pastor Greg's study. It's the main reason we're here. Have you ever come to the point when you've decided to follow the Lord? Pastor Greg, what would you say to the person listening who just doesn't know if they're really a Christian? They can't think of a time when they made a deliberate decision for the Lord.
1: No.
0: It's just not a good idea to assume everything's going to just work out okay, is it?
1: No, this is one area of your life you want to be sure about, where you're going to spend eternity. The Bible says, these things we write to you that you may believe on the Son of God and that you may know that you have eternal life. Listen, I know I have eternal life. I know I'll go to heaven one day. And I hope that doesn't sound boastful. And if it does, I'm boasting in what God has done for me, not in what I've done for God. The reason I know these things is because I've turned from my sin and I've put my faith in Christ, you see. And if you do the same, you can have this same hope. You just need to call out to the Lord and admit you're a sinner and ask Jesus Christ to forgive you and come into your life. The Bible says whoever will call upon the name of the Lord will be saved. Will you call upon him right now? I'm going to pray a simple prayer, and I'm going to ask you to pray this prayer after me, if you would. So if you want to know that you'll go to heaven when you die, if you want to know for certain that Christ is living in your life, then pray this prayer with me. Just pray these words. Lord Jesus, I know I am a sinner, but I know you are the Savior who died on the cross for my sin. I turn from my sin now, and I choose to follow you from this moment forward as my Savior and my Lord, as my God and my friend. Thank you for hearing this prayer. Thank you for answering this prayer. And I ask this in Jesus' name. Amen.
0: Amen. And listen, if you have just prayed that prayer with Pastor Greg and you've meant those words sincerely, the Lord has forgiven your sin and you're now a Christian. 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You know, Pastor Greg, when we start reading social media, we can get swept away with it. One thing leads to another,
1: yes.
0: And that leads to another. And before we know it, an hour has passed by.
1: Yeah.
0: They call that doom scrolling.
1: Mm-hmm.
0: Very appropriate. I've had the same thing happen with the Bible, though. You know, you start reading and you get involved in it, especially, you know, one of the Old Testament stories, like one of my favorites is Joseph.
1: Yes.
0: And all the twists and turns in that
1: yeah.
0: story. You just get swept up in it. What do you think the term would be, you know, the opposite of doom scrolling when you get swept up in God's word?
1: Wow. What would that be? That's a great question. Maybe we would call going through scripture in the same way as hope scrolling. I mean, think about how you feel after you've doom scrolled. You feel like, what a waste of time. What did I learn? Nothing. Maybe you even got drugged down a little bit. But how do you feel after you read the Word of God? You feel helped. You feel hopeful. You feel encouraged. And you have your eyes on things above. This is the thing. Every day, every Christian should open up the Bible and read it. This is an essential to spiritual growth. You never get beyond it. You never outgrow it. And God will make his word fresh and new to you each and every day. As the psalmist said, your mercies are new every morning, but you got to open it. Nothing's going to happen if you don't open your Bible. Well, this is one of the things that I talk about in my new book, What Every Growing Christian Needs to Know. I also have chapters on the importance of prayer, how to pray effectively, why being in church is so vital for your spiritual growth, how to share your faith effectively, and much more. But we want to send you this book that will encourage you to continue on in your spiritual growth, because the moment you're not progressing, you can begin to regress. Someone said once, quote, the Christian life is like a grease pole. You're either climbing or slipping, end quote. So you want to constantly be learning and developing and flourishing as a follower of Jesus Christ. And I think this new book is going to help you do it. Again, it's called What Every Growing Christian Needs to Know. And we'll send it to you for your gift of any size, which will help us to continue on teaching you the Word of God and proclaiming the gospel right here on A New Beginning.
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1: A New Beginning was sponsored by Harvest Christian Fellowship and was pre-recorded. Since my hubby Craig went to be with the Lord, there are times I run across things with his handwriting on it or some photo he kept in a special place that must have been important to him. And I found this note page from a sermon that was dated September of 2025, and it was entitled Prayer in a Chaotic World. And boy, there was some chaos going on in our world at that time. This sermon was based on 2 Thessalonians chapter 3, and I thought I would just share a little bit of it with you. It begins with the request of Paul, the Apostle Paul, for prayer for him from the believers in Thessalonica. And this is what he requested in prayer. Pray for us that the message of the Lord may spread rapidly and be honored. So he was all about God's mission. That was his priority. Secondly, he said, pray that we may be delivered from the evil one, from frightening people, faithless people. And then Paul tells the believers that he has confidence in the Lord about them, that they are doing and will continue to do the things that they have been taught. Wow. And then he ended with a blessing for them to be filled with God's love and Christ's strength to go on. You see, when we're going through hard things, prayer doesn't necessarily silence the storm outside, but it steadies the soul within. So may each of us turn to God in prayer when navigating a chaotic world so that our soul remains steady. Amen.
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12: What is the good pleasure of the Lord? That through crushing him, he saves the elect. The good pleasure of the Lord will succeed in His hand. All that the Father gives to me will come to me. I

0: I will lose none of them. I will raise them up. 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
1: 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It's been said the most fundamental reason Jesus Christ went to the cross was not his love for us, though that was true, but rather his desire to obey his Father's will. Still, maybe you find yourself asking, how could it be the Father's will to crucify his only Son? John MacArthur answers that vital question today in his study titled, The Gospel According to God. Now, friend, John's lesson today will be heard in all 50 U.S. states and around the world. That's a staggering reality. And, of course, none of that is possible without the partnership of many faithful radio stations. And that partnership dates back to a seemingly chance encounter between a radio station on the East Coast and sermons that John had preached 3,000 miles away on the West Coast. Here's how John told that story.
2: Well, first to back up on that, my father preached on the radio, so I knew the effect of radio. It was a once-a-week sermon on the radio. I knew radio was a wonderful tool. When I began preaching at Grace Church, I wasn't thinking about that. We were just preaching, and a guy in our church started recording the sermons on reel-to-reel tape, big reels. And I asked him, his name was Vern, I asked him, what are you going to do with that? He said, we're going to take them around and play them for the shut-ins that can't come to church. Well, that morphed into cassettes, and once they got into cassettes, they were easily transportable. I began to get letters from people in Baltimore, Maryland, saying, thank you for your radio ministry. We love listening to you preach on the radio. I said, I don't know anything about this. What are you talking about? There was a radio station back there called WRBS, I think it was, in Baltimore. And there was a guy named Tom Bissett who ran that station, and he just took those early tapes and put them on the air. I think it was like Radio Pulpit or something. They'd take an hour and just throw a tape on. And we didn't have a radio program, but we learned very rapidly that there was a tremendous response to just putting a tape on. So, you know, I thought, well, maybe we ought to do something with this. Maybe we ought to try to make a program. So got together with Norm Spear, as you will remember, and we said, well, let's try a half-an-hour daily program. We got time on a local secular station in Glendale near here between country music and the horse races.
1: That's good position.
2: And great position, really. We were talking exactly to people who couldn't care less about us. But it didn't go anywhere, but we realized, wow, we need to keep doing this, but we need to get a different station. And so we went on KDAR up in Oxnard, California. So we had a radio program before we had a radio program, and it backed us into that, and the rest is history. From those meager beginnings to the point where Grace to You is on the air 24/7 all year long, what has happened to make that possible is the support of tens of thousands of people across America and around the world who support this ministry. God has given us supporting friends who invest in this ministry because they believe in the Word of God. And that's what's taken this ministry to where it is now.
1: That's right, friend. Your faithfulness enables us to put verse-by-verse Bible teaching into the hands of God's people around the world. Thank you for supporting our work. And if you'd like to know more about partnering with us, stick around. I'll give our contact information after the lesson. But right now, here's John to continue his series, The Gospel According to God.
0: Now for our study of Isaiah 53, and you can return to that section, we come to the final stanza. In stanza 1, he was a startling, astonishing servant. In stanza number 2, a scorned servant. In stanza number 3, a substituted servant. In stanza number 4, a silent and slaughtered servant. And now as we come into the final section, we see him as the sovereign servant. The sovereign servant. Up to this point, the provisions and the benefits of the servant's death have been viewed from the perspective of the people. And that'll be true all the way down to the midpoint of verse 11. The final lines from midpoint verse 11 to 12 will shift. And we're not going to hear the Jews' perspective or the sinner's perspective. We're going to hear God's perspective. So it ends in a powerful way as God affirms the truthfulness of their confession. That gets us to verse 10. So let's look at it. This is what the Lord has done to His servant. They have a full soteriological understanding of the cross of Christ. These Jews in the future generation who make this confession, they get the whole picture. They know the Lord was pleased to crush him, putting him to grief, if he would render himself as a guilt offering. They get it. They understand the vicarious, substitutionary, sacrificial atonement of Christ in the place of sinners. They understand that great core doctrine. They understand that He was made sin for us who knew no sin. They understand that He bore in His body our sins on the cross. They get it. They understand what the New Testament epistles explain in detail. And by the way, in the Hebrew, the term Lord, Yahweh, the tetragrammaton, the name for the Lord Himself, is emphatic. The Lord was pleased to crush him, even though, it says but, it could be yet, even though, as verse 9 says, there's no violence, no deceit in his mouth. In other words, he's perfectly holy, perfectly righteous, perfectly sinless. In spite of his sinlessness, the Lord is pleased to crush him, putting him to grief. Not just crush him, but a kind of crushing that is described with a modifying phrase, putting him to grief. In other words, the Lord is doing something to him that is horrific. Men, of course, are unjustly crushing him. Men are doing the worst that they can do with an unjust trial and brutality and abuse and harassment and punching and slapping and hitting with sticks and crowning with thorns and nailing and piercing. Men are doing the worst that they can do, the worst that sinners can do, and they're pleased to do that. But here God is pleased, and God is delighted to crush him. While men are doing the worst that they can do, at the very same time, God is doing the best that he can do. Men are doing the worst that they can do for the sinless one, and God is doing the best that he can do for sinners. His death is God's work. He is God's Lamb, chosen by God, Acts 2, Acts 4, chosen by the determinate counsel of God. The purpose and counsel of God has determined that he will die. It is God who laid on him the iniquity of us all. It is God who crushes him. It is God who cuts him off out of the land of the living. God who finds no pleasure in the death of the wicked, as Ezekiel 18 says, finds full pleasure in the death of the righteous one. He calls him that in verse 11, the righteous one. God, who finds no pleasure in the death of sinners, finds full pleasure in the death of the sinless one. Now listen carefully. God's delight and God's pleasure in the death of Christ, God's pleasure in crushing him, God's pleasure in putting him to grief. And let me say a word about the phrase, putting him to grief. It's a very powerful phrase, putting him to grief, because it has the idea of making him sick. Not sick with an illness or sick with a disease, but literally such an excruciating experience as to completely debilitate his entire being. God not only crushes him in the sense that he kills him, but he makes it as excruciating and painful as conceivable or inconceivable. He is crushed agonizingly, painfully, excruciatingly. And God is doing the crushing. But why was God pleased? Why? What was it that pleased God? How could God be pleased? How could he possibly be pleased with such agonies? Listen, God's delight and God's pleasure in crushing his son in this way was not in his pain, but in his purpose. It was not in his agony, it was in his accomplishment. It was not in his suffering, it was in his salvation. And that's what it says. Why was the Lord pleased? Why pleased to crush him, putting him to that grief? Literally in Hebrew, because he would render himself as a guilt offering. Because he would give his life to save sinners. It was the outcome that pleased God. Not the pain, but the pain and the agony was necessary. He had to die under the full, unmitigated, unrelieved, comfortless realities of divine law and wrath. The Jews understand it. He was the guilt offering. He was the guilt offering. Why would they say that? Why would the Holy Spirit put those words down for Isaiah to write? The guilt offering. I'll tell you why. There were five offerings the Jews gave according to Leviticus when they had their sacrificial system laid out by God. There was the burnt offering, and then there was the grain offering, and the peace offering, and the sin offering, and the guilt offering. And without going into too much detail about it, those that were animal sacrifices were pictures of the deadly results of sin. That sin produces death, but also they were hopeful in that God would allow a substitute to die in the sinner's place. And the sacrifice of an animal pictured the fact that God would allow a substitute. It was just that none of those animals were that substitute. They only pointed to the reality that there would be a substitute. But of those where you have animals involved, the burnt offering, the sin offering, and the guilt offering, that final one is the most comprehensive offering, that fifth one, the guilt offering. It adds a dimension that the others don't have, and I don't want to go into all those details, but it adds a dimension that the others don't have. And most all commentators would agree that the characteristic of the guilt offering, or sometimes called the trespass offering, it's the same one, it was the offering that added the dimension of restitution or satisfaction or propitiation, which is a verb that means to be satisfied. It is the last of the offerings in Leviticus in the first seven chapters. It is an advance from the others. By the way, it was the sin offering and the guilt offering that were the offerings offered every day in the morning and evening sacrifices. So they had these offerings going all the time. It advanced the notions and ideas in the sin offering. In the sin offering, you had repentance communicated. In the sin offering, you had the recognition of sin bringing death and the hope of a substitute. But in the guilt offering, because the whole animal was put on the altar, there was the picture of completion or complete satisfaction. Complete satisfaction. And the Jews will see that the offering of Christ was the guilt offering in the sense that it was the most complete offering. It provided full satisfaction, full restitution, full propitiation. The satisfaction of God's justice is demonstrated in the wholeness of that sacrifice. The debt is fully paid and the sinner free. How rich is this understanding? He's the guilt offering. The sacrifice of the servant as the full compensatory payment given to God to satisfy His holy justice and to pay in full the penalty for all the sins of all who would ever believe, those then whose sins are paid will be forgiven forever. And John says He's the propitiation for our sins, the guilt offering, the trespass offering that satisfies God, and not for ours only, but for the sins of the whole world. This is understanding the gospel, that Christ is the complete satisfaction, the complete sacrifice to which nothing can be added. God is satisfied. That's why God is pleased. Pleased to crush him, not because he delighted in the agony, but he delighted in the atonement. Pleased because he was the guilt offering for all believers from Adam to the end, who paid in full divine justice. They have a full understanding of the cross. But they don't stop there. Here's more of their confession. Middle of verse 10, He will see His offspring. He will prolong His days, and the good pleasure of the Lord will prosper in His hand. As a result of the anguish of His soul, He will see and be satisfied. Wait a minute. He's dead. What's going on here? How can he see his offspring, prolong his days, do the work of God in his hand, see and be satisfied? We'd have to be alive, wouldn't he? Have to be alive. This is the confession of the resurrection. And it's in the image of childbirth. It's just magnificent. He will see his offspring. He will see his posterity. That is future tense. Now they shift, these Jews, into future tense, the results of what he has done. He will see his offspring. I mean, this is such an obvious analogy. And we would all like to see the generations ahead, right? That's why we're so preoccupied with the ones behind. There are whole websites where you can go and check out all the dead people that are in your family. That's sort of a bad substitute for the fact that you're not going to see the ones in the future. You know, we all say, I'd love to see my children. I'd love to see my children get married. I'd love to see my children's children, my grandchildren. I'd love to see my grandchildren's grandchildren. I'd love to see where this thing goes. I'd love to see down the path a few generations to see if the faithfulness to the Lord in this generation is sustained. And I'd love to see where the kingdom goes and how the people that have come out of my family fit into the purposes of God in the future. But I'll never see that. You know, I'm blessed. In ancient times, you'd be blessed if you lived after the flood to see a generation or two. I'd be blessed to see my children, my grandchildren. I don't know if I'll see great-grandchildren. Certainly won't see beyond that because I'll be dead. So if he sees his offspring, if he sees his posterity, he's got to be alive a long time. And he will. He will prolong his days. That's a Hebraism for long, enduring life. He's alive now. So here is Romans 10, 9, and 10. They not only believe in the death of Christ, but they acknowledge that God raised him from the dead. Here's the resurrection. He will see his posterity. He will see the generations in the future. He will see all of them because he's alive. He's alive. And he would have to be alive, wouldn't he? To reign, to be exalted. I love this. In Hebrews 2:9, he was made a little lower than the angels for the suffering of death, but we see him crowned with glory and honor. And then verse 10, it was fitting for him for whom are all things and through whom are all things in bringing many sons to glory. Just stop right there. He will see them all. All the ones he brings to glory, he will see. John 6, he says, all that the Father gives to me will come to me. I'll lose none of them, but raise him at the last day. He will live to see his posterity. He ever lives to see his children. He will see his bride complete. He will see his flock gathered into glory. He will see his children. An amazing reality. Yes, he prospers. That's what it said in verse 13 of 52, my servant will prosper. And here, his prosperity is indicated in the final phrase of verse 10, the good pleasure of the Lord will prosper in his hand. And what is the good pleasure of the Lord? That through crushing him, he saves the elect. He will see it. Not only will he see it, he will do it. The good pleasure of the Lord will succeed in his hand. All that the Father gives to me will come to me. I will lose none of them. I will raise him up. The work of Christ will be complete. God's pleasure is in saving sinners. And to satisfy his pleasure in saving sinners, he had to slaughter his son. But he delights in crushing his son, so that he can delight in saving sinners who will forever and ever praise and glorify him. All this whole salvation, as Ephesians 1 says, is to the praise of his glory. And they have a final word in their confession. Verse 11, as a result of the anguish of his soul, he will see and be satisfied. What will he see? He'll see the plan to its completion. He will see the good pleasure of the Lord succeed. He will see his spiritual offspring. He will see the redeemed gathered in. God is satisfied by the atoning sacrifice of Christ, and Christ is equally satisfied by seeing all His children gathered around His throne forever. The spiritual offspring, the redeemed of all the ages, forever His love, forever His bride, forever His sons and daughters, loving, worshiping, honoring, serving Him in His presence in the glories of eternal heaven. And especially, oh, especially, will He delight in the salvation of that adulterous wife Israel. Listen to Isaiah 62. For Zion's sake, I will not keep silent, and for Jerusalem's sake, I will not keep quiet, until her righteousness goes forth like brightness and her salvation like a torch that is burning. The nations will see your righteousness and all kings your glory, and you will be called by a new name which the mouth of the Lord will designate. You will also be a crown of beauty in the hand of the Lord and a royal diadem in the hand of your God. It will no longer be said to you, forsaken, nor to your land will it any longer be said, desolate. But you will be called, my delight is in her, and your land married, for the Lord delights in you, and to Him your land will be married. For as a young man marries a virgin, so your sons will marry you, and as the bridegroom rejoices over the bride, so your God will rejoice over you. God will rejoice over the salvation of Israel that we're talking about in the future. And so will Christ. And as the result of the anguish of His soul, literally, He will see His spiritual offspring, including Israel, and be fully satisfied. Or another way to translate that, He will enjoy it to the max. The servant's full joy and satisfaction comes from providing righteousness, redemption, forgiveness, and eternal heaven for his children. What a day that will be. What a day that will be.
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3: 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I don't have anything. Maybe not literally, but figuratively. Is that something that comes to mind? Maybe you wake up one day and you just say, I've got nothing for this day, this week, this month. Take that to God in prayer. It's Daniel here. Because I think that there's kind of a beauty in the honesty of admitting that sometimes, like, I really don't know how to just keep going. There's just nothing. I have nothing left. And as you kind of admit that and you kind of sit with that, sometimes you say, God, fill me with whatever I need. I might not even know what I need. Whether it's your wisdom, whether it's your strength, your joy, your peace, whatever it is that I'm lacking. Holy Spirit, by your power, will you please just bring that into my life today? And then the same tomorrow. I think it's so important to acknowledge that. Because we've been there. Just be honest. You get through it. But just invite the Holy Spirit in. Okay?
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6: You know, our last caller was, you know, bringing, you know, Israel into it, and it's Israel's fault and all this and that. But let's just say there is no nation of Israel. Everything else being the same, would we still have wars in the Middle East today? And the answer to that is yes. The same reason that we're having wars in the Middle East today, we've been having those wars for 1,000 years. And Israel wasn't a country for 900 and some of those years. You know, for people out there who just want to always blame Israel for things, okay, take Israel off the table for a minute. 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And that leads to that same question. You know, when you say, should Donald Trump trust the Iranians, why should he? People who have had that ideology have been without trust and have been violent for 1,000 years. And I think that's something that leads into the mistrust, that it's not just the individuals who are there today, it's the ideologies.
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13: One of the primary problems in the Church of Jesus Christ today is that people have the wrong concept about their responsibility which God has given to the church. According to this passage of Scripture, you cannot afford to go to church, be equipped, be trained, be established, and sit around and do nothing, because God says He sent those men that you may be equipped to carry out the work of God, which means there's no such thing in the Bible as a pew sitter.
14: The church is God's special group, enabled and equipped by Him to carry out His mission. Today on In Touch, the teaching ministry of Dr. Charles Stanley will continue the series helping us see how all believers are uniquely a people of God. In this session, we'll examine Ephesians 4 to see the wonderful gifts to the church.
15: Would you turn in your Bible, please, to Ephesians chapter 4? And we're continuing our series on the church, and today we're talking about the gifts of the Lord Jesus Christ to the church. And let's begin in verse 11, and he says, "And he gave to the church some as apostles, some as prophets, some as evangelists, and some as pastors and teachers." Now let me explain the gifts that we're talking about here. God has chosen to give to his whole body men who have a particular responsibility before God and to the whole body of Christ, which is His whole church, and that is churches everywhere. These men are men who have been called by God. They're not self-called. Their call had nothing to do with their experience, their education, their merit, or their promise. It is a divine, sovereign act on the part of God. It isn't the work of the church. It is the work of Almighty God Himself. So we're talking about God called, God designated men given to the whole body. That's God's grace to His whole body for a specific purpose. Now, I want us to look at these men defined here in verse 11 and see exactly what he's saying, because there's a lot of misunderstanding going on today about those whom God has given to His body, beginning with the word apostle. He says he gave to the church some apostles. Now, the word apostle in the Greek is apostello, which means one who is sent. Of all the apostles, none had the ministry that the apostle Paul had, because not only was he given as a minister of authority in that early New Testament church, but likewise so much of his responsibility was establishing churches, building up the believers in those churches, and carrying on missionary work in his day. Paul and the other apostles were the divinely appointed authority by God to that local church. And so all over the New Testament world, the apostles were the authority of God to carry out the work of God in that church. And so the impact of that is that they were the authority. The second gift of the church, he says here, is the word prophets. Now, the word prophet means two things. It does not only mean telling the future, foretelling the future, but likewise it means simply telling forth the word of God. Now, in those days, of course, as the Old Testament prophets we had, likewise in the New Testament there were prophets, not only men but also women. You'll recall in the second chapter of Luke that Anna was a prophetess, a New Testament prophet, who saw the Lord Jesus Christ in his infancy. There were prophets who spoke forth the truth of the Word of God as well as foretold the future. Now, when the canon of Scripture was given and the New Testament was written, we have today all of the prophecy we need, and God's not going to give us any more prophecy that does not stem out of this book. Now, when you hear people today say, well, there are prophets today, and they'll name some great evangelist or someone that they know, and they'll say, he's a real prophet. If you mean by that that he can talk about things that are going to come to pass, let me remind you of something. I want you to get these three words down, because there's a distinction in these three words, and this is where the confusion comes. The word revelation means truth given by God that could not be received any other way except God gave the truth. Inspiration is the work of the Holy Spirit in the life of the men to whom God gave his divine revelation, which is this book. The Spirit of God guided their minds as well as their hands as they wrote, with the background of their life and their personality, guiding them to write exactly what God would have them to write in order to give us the Word of God, to give us direction, guidance, and inspiration for our life.
13: So revelation is the truth that God gave that could never have been known any other way. Inspiration is the work of the Holy Spirit in the life of the writer, whereby he was guided and guarded to write exactly what God said. Illumination is the work of the Holy Spirit in your life and my life, whereby he illumines our minds or gives us perception and discernment to understand the divinely given revelation which was written by inspired writers. So when somebody says, I have a revelation from God, what they mean is, I have an illumination to understand something. God is not going to give any more divine revelation than is given in this book. This is all we need. Can you name anything, any truth about God that the Church of Jesus Christ needs today that it has not already been given? So when somebody comes along and says, we have a new revelation from God, I want to tell you, friend, he may have an illumination. He has no revelation from God. It has all been given here. And here's what you'll notice. So when a man says he's a prophet, what he may mean is he's telling forth the future. But if it means foretelling the future things that man has never known, you can mark that down. We don't have any of those today. Third word, and that is evangelist. The word in the Greek evangelist, euangelion, is the very same word from which we get the word gospel. For example, he says in Mark chapter 16, he says, go ye into, therefore into all the world and preach the euangelion, that is the gospel. The very word evangelist is a different word. It's simply a word which says euangelist, which is the same word as the gospel, but it is personified, so that an evangelist is a man who is proclaiming the gospel of Jesus Christ, and primarily with the end result of seeing people saved. Now, the two categories here are those that are temporary. Apostles and prophets were temporary. We have the word of God. We don't need that anymore. Now, evangelists, pastors, and teachers, some people would place the evangelist in the first category. I don't think you can argue that point. Don't think you can be dogmatic about that one. But evangelist here is not the kind of evangelist that most people think of today. This kind of an evangelist was one whose primary objective was preaching the gospel. He was an itinerant preacher, as they are today, going from fellowship to fellowship, church to church, preaching the gospel with the ultimate desire to see people saved. And there are men, both who are pastors and those who are not pastors, who seem to be gifted in that area in dealing with lost people that maybe some others will not have quite that bent toward their ministry. So that's what he's speaking of here in the area of evangelists. Then we come also to the other area of permanent gifts, and you'll recall here he says pastors and teachers. Each one of the others he has said prophets, apostles, evangelists, but now he says pastors and teachers. This is the only time in the Bible the word pastor is used here. Usually the poimene, which is the Greek word, is interpreted to shepherd. So in this passage, what he means is this. The pastor in that day was the man who shepherded the flock, cared for the flock, directed the flock, governed the flock, guarded the flock, built up the flock, fed the flock, instructed the flock, reproved the flock, whatever it might be. He had a tremendous responsibility. So it's interesting that Paul said that man must not only be pastor, but he must be pastor and teacher, because his responsibility, which we'll see in a few verses later here, included the instruction of those people in order to defend themselves against error, false teaching, and false doctrine. So according to the scripture, the Bible says that God has given to the whole body these men. What I want you to see here is not only has he given these men to the fellowship, but he says he gave this group of men for a very, very specific purpose. I want to divide this purpose into two categories so we'll understand it clearly and simply. And the first one is this. He says he gave these men. You have to start reading in verse 11. He gave some as apostles, some as prophets, some as evangelists, and some as pastors and teachers for. For what? For what purpose? For the equipping of the saints. That's you. Equipping of the saints unto the work of service, to the building up of the body of Christ. Very clearly, he says, the purpose, the reason, the ministry of these gifted men is that they have a responsibility to the flock, to the fellowship, to the body, to the bride of Christ. Now, what is that? Well, let me show you something here, and that is that what he's doing here, he's linking these men, their gifts, and the gifts within the fellowship, he's linking that all to his love for the body. He didn't just save us and say, well, get along the best you can, but he has called men to the fellowship to do what? to do something very specific. Now, but listen to what he says in this passage, because here is one of the most misunderstood things that God ever said. He said he gave these men to the fellowship for the purpose of equipping the saints. That word in the Greek means to make the adjustment necessary and to adapt, which means, listen, now watch this. Our responsibility is an equipping responsibility, training you, teaching you, getting you in the Word of God, and building you up in your confidence in the truth of the Word. In order that you, listen, that you may carry out the work of the ministry. Now, the first part, everybody likes. The second part, not many folks have ever comprehended. You know that he says that God has given those gifted men to the fellowship in order to train and equip and establish the people who sit in the pews Sunday after Sunday, that the folks who sit in the pews can carry out the Great Commission in the city, in the community, in the nation, and that by your life that you can affect the whole community in which you live and every influential position that you have. It is your responsibility to live out what you have been equipped with and trained by and established in week after week after week. Imagine the very idea of anybody saying, well, I'm going to church on Sunday. Do what? Going to church, sit and listen to hope at least to some kind of a halfway decent sermon. And then when they put the Bible on the shelf when they get home, that's the end of that till next Sunday. Nothing could be further from the truth. And I want to tell you something, friend. One of the primary problems in the Church of Jesus Christ today is that people have the wrong concept about the men and their responsibility which God has given to the church. According to this passage of Scripture, you cannot afford to go to church, be equipped, be trained, be established, and sit around and do nothing, because God says he sent those men, gifted those men, gave those men, equipped those men, that you may be equipped to carry out the work of God, which means there's no such thing in the Bible as a pew sitter. There's no age limit, minimum or maximum. You can't say, well, it's my experience, it's my education, it's my position. None of those things count. He says that God has sent those men to equip you to become the people God wants you to be, in the process of making us what we ought to be, in the process of sharing the gospel of Jesus Christ. Listen, if everybody who sits on a pew in America from 11 to 12 every Sunday could grasp the meaning, the challenge, the responsibility, and the accountability of verse 12 through 16, I want to tell you something. God's great, mighty moving of the Holy Spirit would move into this nation and it'll absolutely shake the church. Why? Because all of a sudden, we'd start doing what God intended for us to do for 2,000 years. Now think about that. I mean all of your life. He says that's what you should have been doing. Now, there are a lot of people who are hungry and starving to death spiritually. No doubt about that. A lot of folks who've never been equipped. A lot of folks who don't know how, and I understand that. But my friend, you cannot use that as an excuse. Amen? Amen. The body of Christ is the church for whom Jesus Christ gave his life. If I fail to build you up, you fail to carry out the ministry, and the body is not built up, what we have done is we have neglected that for which Jesus Christ died on the cross. The responsibility is clear. My friend, you have enough truth. You have enough light. You have been instructed. You have been equipped. You've been to Bible studies, prayer groups, you name it. You've had it. You've got it. And God wants you to pour out your life where you live with what you have, because that is your responsibility, God having equipped you and teaching you the truth of the Word of God. No one is immune. You can't say, well, I'm 65, so what? You ought to have more wisdom, more experience, more knowledge, and more understanding. You ought to have more to give. Somebody says, I'm 16. Praise the Lord. Then you're right in the heart of it, beginning to learn, pour out into somebody else's life everything that God begins to teach you, and you'll grow faster than all the rest of us. He says the responsibility is equipping of the saints that they can carry out the work of the ministry, that the whole body of Christ can be built up. Now, the truth is, we just have to make a decision if we're going to be obedient to God or not. Somebody says, well, I don't know where to serve. We can settle that real fast, because there is a place and something for everybody to do. That doesn't mean that everybody has to teach or preach or sing. But there is an area, there's something everyone can do in the body of the Lord Jesus Christ. All right, now look at verse 13. Until we all attain to the unity of the faith and of the knowledge of the Son of God, to a mature man, to the measure of the stature which belongs to the fullness of Christ. All right, here it is. Watch this. Here's what he said. Test yourself. First of all, if a body is growing and being built up as the body of Christ, they will be moving toward a unity of their faith. That does not mean that they will agree on every jot and tittle in the Bible, but it does mean they will have, for the most part, an agreement about what they believe the Bible teaches. And there'll be a unanimous consent on the doctrines of the Word of God. Does not mean that every single detail we would agree on. Secondly, and not only that, but moving deeper in our knowledge of the Son of God. If you are not growing in your understanding of who God is, what He's like, and how He works in the human heart, then something is missing in your life. Number three, that you are growing in your spiritual maturity, as he says here, to the measure of the stature which belongs to the fullness of Christ, that is, growing into being conformed to the likeness of Christ. That the more of Jesus Christ and His likeness is seen in you, there's more the evidence of Christ being conformed in your life. Then he says in number 14, as a result of all this, we are no longer to be children tossed here and there by waves and carried about by every wind of doctrine, by the trickery of men, by craftiness and deceitful scheming. What is he saying? Verse 14. Not only growing in our knowledge of who God is, deepening in our faith and maturing, but he says likewise established in what we believe. Look, as a result of this, no more longer to be children. We're not children who can understand the simplest verses of the Word of God, but enough of you have heard enough of the gospel that you can take the steak and the roast beef even when it's tough. You see, pablum, oatmeal, and strained spinach is for young believers, immature believers, but you're beyond that. He says one of the evidences that a body's being built up is they are established in the truth. Notice he says, by the trickery of men, by craftiness and deceitful scheming. That is, the body of Christ is being built up so that you can detect and discern the fine shades between error and truth. All right, keep moving. Verse 15. But speaking the truth in love, we are to grow up in all aspects into Him who is the head, even the body. Now, what I think he's speaking of here when he says, speaking the truth in love, that is, we are to be speaking God's word boldly, but in the spirit of love. Not grabbing folks by the neck saying, don't you want to be saved? We don't have to do that. We have a gospel that's so appealing and a Christ that's so loving, all we have to do is just offer people the opportunity of giving Christ to them. Then if you'll notice, he says in verse 15, we're to grow up in all aspects. And that is that our life is balanced. Because you see, God doesn't want His believers out of balance. There are people today who are so out of balance in some areas. The only thing they want to talk about is Jesus Christ is coming again. They're so hepped up on Jesus Christ coming again, they're not worth anything to God right here and now while they're here. Don't want to witness to anybody. Another group of people who are hung up on the gift. So I got to get this gift, that gift, the other gift. They're so out of balance. He says that one of the works of the ministry is to keep the body of Christ in balance. One of the evidence of spiritual maturity is that we are growing in all the aspects of our life, learning to pray, learning the word, learning to give, learning to trust, learning to share our faith, learning to love, learning to build relationships. God wants to grow us up totally. Notice, if you will, in verse 16. From whom the whole body, being fitted and held together by that which every joint supplies, according to the proper working of each individual part, causing the growth of the body for the building up of itself in love. What is he saying? He's saying three things here primarily. From whom the whole body, being fitted and held together by that which every joint supplies. That is, listen. Our body is growing up when, you see, each individual has something to contribute. I'm talking about prayer. I'm talking about service in some physical form or whatever it might be. There's lots of ways to serve. He says, now, one of the evidences that a body is being built up is that everybody assumes responsibility and is contributing to the body. The second thing here, he says, fitted and held together by that which every joint supplies according to the proper working of each individual part. That is that we are fulfilling our responsibility and making our contribution based on the principles of the Word of God. So that each one of us has a contribution to make to each other as the body of Christ is built up. And the last thing he says here is, causing the growth or causes the growth of the body for the building up of itself in love. And that is, all of us need to see ourselves as a part of this great body of people who love the Lord Jesus Christ, who are learning to love each other, and seeing ourselves as a vital part of that in order for God to build up his body. So you see, he says, as we all grow, each one finding his place, growing up in balance, what does God do? God Almighty is glorified, the church becomes stronger, its witness becomes stronger, and the people of God become hilariously excited about Jesus Christ, liberated in him, and free to enjoy being a child of God. And I want to encourage you to find that local body of people who love the Lord Jesus Christ, the man who preaches the word, get under his teaching, get under the word of God, and get your life into that body, making the contribution God wants you to make. And my friend, your life is going to be more valuable to somebody somewhere in the body of Christ if you'll become involved. He says, my responsibility to equip, your responsibility to carry out the ministry. The body's built up. The glory of God reigns. People are saved. Lives are blessed. And the church of Jesus Christ marches forth in victory into a world of darkness that needs to know Christ, who is its only hope of life hereafter. Hallelujah for being a believer. Amen. Hallelujah for being a part of the body of Christ and for having the privilege of sharing him with somebody, anybody, and everybody who will listen.
14: 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A caution is coming up in today's Moment with Charles Stanley.
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13: Okay, listen, there's something that comes to this city about every 3 months, some new idea, some new thing coming through just like every big city. And there are a lot of folks who say, oh, something new. Got to get onto this. Have you heard about this? Have you heard about that? I'm going to tell you something. When all the isms and the wasms have died, you know what? The folks who are going to be rooted and grounded in the Word of God are going to be the folks who stand right where they've always stood, resting, standing solid on this book. It is the only thing to stand on. Everybody's got something new that does what? Appeals to the curiosity. I'm going to give you a new insight. I'm going to give you this. I'm going to give you that. If you'll stick around, friend, God will teach all of us new insights, but not things that whet the appetite of curiosity to lead us away from the body of Christ, but rather to dig us in deeper.
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3: 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What's your personality like when you just wake up? Are you someone who wakes up and gets going, or do you need a couple minutes to, wake up? Hey, my name's Daniel, and I woke up recently and had a pretty deep thought, which was each decision that I'm going to make in the next few minutes is really going to decide how my day starts and kind of the path that I'm going down.

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2: We're always called to forgive, and it's not the same as trust, though. 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
8: When George Washington accepted command of the Continental Army, Americans were fighting a king and determined not to replace one form of unchecked power with another. Washington understood the difference between authority and ownership. In 1775, he declared, "When we assume the soldier, we do not lay aside the citizen." Even as commander of America's army, Washington remembered that he remained one of the people and that the power entrusted to him was never his to keep. He did not fight to rule America. He fought so Americans could govern themselves. Washington's example gave the young nation something more than victory. It gave America a standard for leadership. Those who hold power must remain accountable to the people they serve, because in a free nation, leadership is not ownership. It is a duty and a trust.
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10: 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Stay with us. Hello and welcome to the 805 Connection. I'm Brian Toohey. And one of the most common questions parents ask is, what's safe for my family to watch? 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
1: Yes.
0: 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And Adam, always great to have you with us.
1: Brian, always great to spend some time with you talking about the realm of entertainment and pop culture and technology.
0: Yeah, well, let's dump right in, Adam. Whenever Hollywood combines two things kids love, yes, it's usually a pretty safe bet. This yes time it's Paw Patrol and dinosaurs. Give yeah us a setup for Paw Patrol and the Dino movie.
1: So Paw Patrol, the Dino movie, is the third Paw Patrol movie. Paw Patrol has been a very successful animated series about a bunch of young pups who are sort of pup police. I mean, they take the police genre and then throw some animals in it, and it's just nice, right? And those movies have done really, really well at the box office. And so we have the third one, and I'm sure that they had, you know, some sort of a pitch meeting where it's like, okay, what do we do next?
0: Yeah, what's next?
1: We can't afford the license for Spider-Man, so dinosaurs. It's got to be dinosaurs. So this uh-huh is Paw Patrol, the Dino movie, and our intrepid canines, Sky, Marshall, Rubble, Rocky, Chase, and Zuma, are protecting Adventure City as they do, and they are out in their boat, the Sea Patroller, when an unexpected storm blows them off course to an uncharted desert isle. No, wait, that's Gilligan's Island. Sorry, it's not uncharted or desert. But it turns out there are dinosaurs there, and they meet an old paralyzed dog named Rex, who is a Bernese Mountain Dog, and he has a wheelchair. And you might say, well, how can a dog with a wheelchair manage to navigate life on an island by himself? Well, friendly dinosaurs are the answer. So he has a good friend named Timmy, who is a Tyrannosaurus Rex, who helps Rex the dog go wherever he wants to go. And so the Paw Patrol crew is excited to be able to reveal this discovery of dinosaurs to the world. But of course, if it were that simple, we wouldn't have a movie. We have Mayor Humdinger show up again. He's sort of the series foil. He's the ne'er-do-well who actually was trying to do better. He's just gotten out of prison and committed to being a straight arrow, but he sees all the diamonds in the news story. There are diamonds in the background, and gets diamonds in his eyes, and things go a little bit off the rail as Mayor Humdinger's moral rehabilitation immediately sort of goes by the wayside. So if you've seen the show, if you have kids that have watched the show, you know, it's just gentle. It's fun. It emphasizes teamwork, heroism, second chances, that sort of thing. We've got a little tiny bit of mild peril, and we have a little tiny bit of bathroom humor, as is always the case with these kinds of movies. But if you're familiar with the franchise, you know exactly what to expect.
0: Yeah, got to throw in a fart joke somewhere.
1: Most
0: kids' stuff nowadays, you know.
1: Exactly. And as parents, we pretend that we hate it, and we secretly kind of chuckle too sometimes.
0: You know, honestly, Adam, if they ever create a Paw Patrol movie with dinosaurs, race cars, laser sharks, and free pizza.
1: Laser sharks.
0: They may finally achieve cinematic perfection. There we are.
1: Nirvana.
0: Yeah.
1: Or the convergence. What is it when AI becomes self-aware? There's the word for that. The something. I can't think of the word right now, but it'll come to me as soon as I stop thinking about it. So
0: yeah. Hey, well, let's shift gears to a faith-based film called Elijah Peel. What's this movie all about?
1: So Elijah Peel is a movie about a rock star named Elijah Peel who has a heart attack on stage, and he ends up in the hospital and meets a young girl named Jessica who is a fan of his, who is a cancer patient and a Christian and wise beyond her years. And as he's there sort of rehabbing with her, she basically says, look, dude, you got to straighten up and fly right or you're not going to make it much further. And we find out he's had drug problems and alcohol problems and promiscuity problems, you know, pretty much the entire rock star package is what laid him low very early. But he gradually sees the wisdom of this

0: this young, wise, really spiritually focused girl, and moves toward becoming a Christian himself. And, you know, I would say, as we have talked about Christian movies over the years, there's one kind that's really, really, really squeaky clean, and there's no content at all. And I think there's a place for those. I also think in the last few years, we've begun to get some gentle pushback against it, that sometimes things that are completely squeaky clean, they don't feel authentic or particularly realistic. Yeah. So this is a PG-13 movie. There's some language and you know, references to Elijah Peele's past. You know, a little bit rough around the edges, I think, for kids, you know, in high school on up. I don't think there's anything here that's going to be super problematic, but it's a little bit grittier Christian movie. I probably wouldn't take really young kids to it. Okay. But I think for everybody else, it's a nice movie. It's a nice redemption story. And, you know, I think the other thing that Christian movies can sometimes be accused of is there aren't any huge surprises here, right? We know where this thing is headed. But I also think that we enjoy those redemption stories and seeing how people work through their failures. I mean, that's kind of the point of the tension of failure in a movie or a character's arc. And we see Elijah Peele overcoming the failures of his past.
1: All righty. Now we go from talking puppies to survival dinosaurs. The end of Oak Street seems to be aimed at a very different audience.
0: Yeah, this is a PG-13 sort of sci-fi action-ish thriller, and there is a neighborhood, Oak Street, that has been sort of just scooped out of the neighborhood and dropped into basically, again, you know, Jurassic Park, or in this case, Mesozoic Park, and we have families there trying to navigate all of a sudden living in a prehistoric land. I mean, we don't reference it in this review, but I couldn't help but think of Land of the Lost, which some of us of a certain tender age will remember. Will and Holly are not here. It's actually a pretty good movie about redemption, about growth. We have a mom and a dad, played by Ewan McGregor and Anne Hathaway, who really are not doing very well. And their kids, they have two kids who can tell that mom and dad are just kind of at each other. And so this offers a chance to work together as a family, as a couple, to survive and to try to help each other. It's not quite, you know, Jurassic Park territory. So the plot premise in some ways, I think, really is about character development, and there's a fair bit of that here. We get, you know, the expected violence and some language, and one character has what seems to be a kind of a same-sex attraction with another character of her gender. So it's not without some things to navigate, but I don't think the content here is so over the top that you would read our review and think, well, there's no way on earth I'm ever going to watch that.
1: All right. You know, when the neighborhood starts filling up with dinosaurs, and that's generally when I stop worrying about HOA regulations and
0: run for it. It's like, HOA lady's not going to be happy about that.
1: Yeah. You know, the description of this, this movie, almost sounds like there was a Twilight Zone episode where they grabbed a whole neighborhood, they dropped it on what was it, an alien planet or something.
0: Yeah.
1: And it was kind of, I liked the way they set it up. It was good writing. I always love those. It was like how they started fighting and like attacking one another, but they couldn't go beyond their block. The block of homes right there, which was kind of interesting, or the city, I can't remember. But it sounds a lot like that, or a little bit like, what's the one I just watched with the wife? It was the one about L.A., a sinkhole opens up. I forgot what the La Brea. La Brea? Yep.
0: La Brea. Yeah.
1: It sounds a little bit like that, but they're also, the next thing you know, they're all in dinosaur back millions of years ago. Spoiler alert for anybody listening, if you haven't seen it. But I thought that was an interesting movie. Yeah, it was interesting. It was, you know.
0: yeah,
1: different. But hey, everybody, if you're just joining us, well, welcome to the 805 Connection. I'm Brian Tuohy, visiting with Adam Holes, who's from Focus on the Family's Plugged In team. 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Great website. I have it pulled up in front of me right now. And who's the big picture on the splash page is the end of Oak Street, what we just talked about. And but they've got it all broken out here for you. You can go right down and it drops into in theaters, Plugged In on YouTube. It's a great resource, everybody. If you're just trying to figure out what's going on, parents trying to figure out your kids, what their interests are. Hey, youth leaders, pastors, what the kids in your congregation are into. It's a good way to keep a finger on the pulse. So yep. Again, that's PluggedIn.com, PluggedIn.com. Adam, let's keep it rolling. Here's the one that's getting a lot of publicity because of a wacky billboard in Los Angeles. It's The Last House, put out by Netflix. Let's talk about streaming content, beginning with this Last House.
0: Yeah, so The Last House is it's basically a horror slash sci-fi movie. And there's a peculiar rain-like substance that falls that might be closer akin to imagine you had a terrible thunderstorm and it was all super glue. And okay. It basically glues everyone into their houses. And they can't get out. They can't open the doors. They can't open the windows. Now, a few intrepid people, when the food supply starts to falter, figure out how to maybe scramble out of their chimneys. You know, you get desperate enough. Necessity is the mother of invention. I think that's the old saying. And what do they find when they get out there? Monsters. They're monsters.
1: Not dinosaurs.
0: No. Okay. Not dinosaurs and not friendly dinosaurs. These are unfriendly monsters who do bad things to people. And sort of like, you know, the last movie we talked about, this one is about a mom and a dad and two teens that are trying to deal with family problems. It's interesting to me that we have two movies about family that are both not quite horror movies, but not quite not horror movies. Mm-hmm. Show up at the same exact week. It's kind of, well, Last House came out last week, but close enough, you know, for our purposes. And again, there are some nice reflections on family, on sacrifice, on, you know, how do we protect our kids? Totally different premise, but very similar movie, you know, compared to the end of Oak Street.
1: Yeah, you know, it's funny. I was watching the news, and all of a sudden, I see a billboard and people pointing up at it, and The camera zoomed in, and there's a guy
0: in the billboard.
1: Yeah, well, it was like a little like a wedge of a house.
0: Yeah,
1: and he's got a bathrobe on, and he's milling around, and he's interacting with them with a whiteboard. I almost thought it was Karl Rove for a second there, but they had a whiteboard. He was kind of corresponding back and forth, and I guess people were having so much fun with somebody ordered him a pizza and all sorts of wacky things. But good PR campaign, you know, for the movie. I thought that was brilliant. Of course, it's down there on Melrose or someplace down there.
0: Yeah, somewhere down there.
1: But it was pretty creative. And they got a lot of mileage out of it. And of course, you do something like that, then everybody, national news, local, they're all there checking it out. But So moving in to another one from Netflix, it's just jump to the Ribbon Hero. What's the setup for this story?
0: So this is an anime movie based on a very successful manga franchise. And we meet the Princess Sapphire. And it's been 7 years since her land, which is called the Silver Land, has been destroyed by monsters called the Nurgle, which come from another realm. Okay. And she travels to the neighboring Gold Land to try to figure out how to protect what remains of her country and her people from these monsters. And she finds out that the king there, the King of Ash is his name, is basically well, he's trying to make peace with the monsters. And it, you know, she knows that's not going to work very long, and that the people are actually very concerned about the monsters. And so she sort of becomes the people's princess and leads the charge against them, as opposed to doing the Neville Chamberlain thing and appeasing the monsters.
1: Okay.
0: You got to come right at them. So as is often the case with anime, we have a lot of spiritual content. There's quite a bit of violence here, a smattering of language and some mildly suggestive images, about what you would probably expect from a PG anime movie. So nothing crazy over the top. In this case, the source material from the manga is a little bit more problematic than what we get content-wise in the movie itself. So if you happen to watch it and you have a young reader who gets turned on to the idea of, oh, I want to go get the original manga trade paperback or comic book, maybe don't do that. Or just be aware that there's some more same-gender attraction stuff there that isn't really, for the most part, in the movie, but is definitely in the source material.
1: Anime, still going strong. I was a young kid with that. I forgot who the famous guy who introduced it with Astro Boy. And it amazes me because, I mean, even on commercials for drugs, any kind of commercials you see, they're using anime now. And I just cracks me up. But they have a tendency to be a little risque. I've caught a couple of clips of some of the K-pop stuff and, or what they're doing with some of those, those animes. And so there should be a little caution for the younger kids.
0: Oh, yeah, definitely. And as you get into that realm, the anime realm, there really is in the manga realm. Manga is the written book or comic book graphic novel format, and anime is the movie format, and they often go together. You can get really, really risque stuff in some of the manga, especially. So you don't want to just say, oh, it's cartoony, therefore it's okay. Yeah. You got to do your homework with this stuff, because some of it's great and really doesn't have too many problems, and some of it has a lot of problems.
1: All right. Let's scoot over to television. Let's move into what the Alley Cats are all about.
0: Yeah. So imagine, if you will, Ricky Gervais doing a series about stray alley cats in Great Britain. What do you think is going to happen?
1: Lots of cussing.
0: I mean, basically you've got this animated program about really ill-tempered, foul-mouthed cats in England. Mm-hmm. I mean, that's the whole show. There's really not that much more plot than that. But there doesn't have to be, because the quantity of profanity is so staggering that it takes up most of what you hear anyway. I'm obviously exaggerating for effect just a bit, but when you get 50 uses of a certain harsh word in the course of a 30-minute episode,
1: yeah,
0: it's just a lot. And this is my personal thing. I don't mind, and I shouldn't say I don't mind, a small amount of profanity will not keep me from watching something. I'm not so offended by it that I turn it off.
1: Mm-hmm.
0: But it's really different with big quantities, right?
1: Yeah.
0: It's just,
1: well, yeah.
0: I need to hear that, you know?
1: I'm the same way. If there's an F-bomb, they can't say, every sentence has got an F-bomb. That really just, it really aggravates me. It just turns me off. I don't want to watch it any longer. And a lot of movies, modern movies, feel they got to do that. Yeah, between the characters, they got to go back and forth. It's a dueling F-bombs. I move right on. I'll just turn it off and move on to something better.
0: Well, and it's, as a writer, I would just say it's just lazy writing.
1: Yeah.
0: Right? Like, come on, try harder.
1: Yeah.
0: That's lowest common denominator stuff when it comes to trying to be edgy, and it may accomplish that purpose, but I think there are better and more creative ways to write content that feels edgy than just using a bunch of bad language.
1: All right. I want to dive into the one I've been kind of looking forward to, The Chosen in the Wild with Bear Grylls. Now, this sounds like a fascinating combination.
0: Oh, man.
1: Explain the concept behind The Chosen in the Wild with Bear Grylls.
0: So this is another kind of, the marketers did a mashup here. Imagine taking the cast of The Chosen and sending them into the wild with Bear Grylls to do challenges that, you know, feel like something you'd see on The Amazing Race or Survivor, you know, that sort of thing, as they learn about trusting God and trusting each other and trusting Bear as he leads them on these crazy challenges. So if you like, you know, Survivor or The Amazing Race and you like The Chosen, this is a super interesting match, mashup of those two ideas. And actually to see a bunch of actors and actresses who've worked on something together then in a nonfiction context, I am not sure I've ever seen anything quite like that. It's actually pretty compelling. And I think if you're a Chosen super fan, you'll have a chance just to get to see what these actors and actresses are really like in real life.
1: Yeah, I heard that I actually perviewed your article on PluggedIn.com, and that fascinated me because I like The Chosen. I wouldn't say I'm a super fan, but I really enjoy what they're doing. And I saw some funny things that referred to the guy who plays Judas, and they said that he's quite funny and, you know, the real actor, you know, he plays the most dastardly character, but he's quite funny, and they're, you know, they're having him, you know, he's having how can I say this nicely? He has to urinate into a MRE bag to heat his food. You know, Bear Grylls will do stuff like that.
0: Right.
1: And they're making jokes that he's gun shy a little bit to do that. And I guess he had to eat a scorpion and, I think the woman who plays Mary Magdalene, she too had to eat scorpions, and their reactions are all quite fun. And, I can't wait to watch it. Actually, it's really sparked my interest in.
0: No, it's a super fun show, and it's on Prime Video.
1: All right, give me a quick. We got about a minute to go. Halo Campaign, hit it.
0: Halo Campaign is a reboot of sorts. Back in 2001, when the first Xbox platform just came on the scene, the signature Halo game was Halo Combat Evolved. And this puts you in the space suit of a character named Master Chief, who has a shiny helmet and big guns as he is warding off an attack from the Covenant, which is aliens that are trying to take over. And so this really revisits some of those core ideas, but with 25 years of graphical advancement, we're a long way from where we were at in 2001. But that also means that the blood and gore from killing all the aliens, there's another group called the Flood. So there's the Covenant and the Flood, and it's pretty gruesome. I would say it will definitely feel more M-rated than the original.
1: All right. That's all the time we've got. Adam, as usual, thank you. Helping families navigate today's entertainment landscape. 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Every Friday, I get it in my email. I sign up for their emails, which are great because it gives you a breakdown of everything that's been going on for the week. 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Adam, thank you again.
0: You bet. Thanks,
1: Brian. Coming on. And thanks to all of you for listening to the 805 Connection. I'm Brian Tuohy. Have a wonderful day. We're going to talk again soon.
2: 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As I get older, the more I relate to parts of Exodus 18. Jethro, Moses' father-in-law, visits Moses in this part of Scripture, and he sees everything that Moses is doing to help the children of Israel while they are in the wilderness. And at some point, he's like, "You're doing too much." And if you think that I'm kind of over-exaggerating, in verse 18, Jethro says this: "You and these people who come to you will only wear yourselves out. This work is too heavy for you. You cannot handle it alone." That's Exodus 18 in the NIV. And I bring that up because I hope this is the case for you. And if not, I pray that this becomes the case for you. I'm so grateful for the people, whether it's here at the station or members of my family, who kind of tell me that every once in a while, like, "Daniel, you don't need to do everything. We're here for you." That's so good to have, because I would try, and I'd probably wear myself out. So I'm just grateful for that.
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5: What is the actual answer to rich and poor? 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No God, there's no family, there is no human nature. 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That's crazy, because that does exist. That's part of the reason our country has done so well, is that we believed that you can't trust human beings. 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
13: 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We have become theoretical Christians, and the world desperately needs us to be salt and light.
12: 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That's 855-577-2255. We're so glad you're here to listen. Today's program is part one of Pastor Alan's message called Angels, Demons, and You, Jesus and His Angels. Tune in tomorrow to hear part two.
13: We're doing a study together on angels, demons, and you. And the underlying theme of all of this is the reality of spiritual forces. That there's a dimension to our existence that cannot be understood with just our physical senses. And we're very reluctant to accept that, even in the contemporary church. It's a deficit of the contemporary church. That's not been true throughout the history of the church. There have been significant blocks of time where the church was far more open to the simple teaching of Scripture and the reality of spiritual things. But in our abundance and our affluence and a lot of contributing factors, we, for the most part, have put the reality of spiritual things in a kind of a closet, and we act as if it doesn't influence our lives, and we're wrong. Evil exists. I think even more importantly, there are spiritual forces of good to help us. And that's really our primary focus in this session. But I don't want us to ever lose sight of the reality of spiritual things. We're uncomfortable with it. We would prefer to do discussions on the culture of the first century and talk about the scribes and the Pharisees, or we would prefer to do a discussion on the culture of, I don't know, the 6th century BCE. And talk about what it was like in Babylon when Daniel was there, than we would to talk about our culture and the spiritual forces that are tearing at the fabric of our lives and our families. And we're going to have the courage to decide we believe our Bibles and to live as if it were true. Amen. Or we're going to forfeit much of what God has made available to us. We cannot allow people that are politicians or people that are leading in secular realms of authority to have more courage than those of us who are people who have said we believe our Bibles. We have become theoretical Christians, and the world desperately needs us to be salt and light. Evil wears many faces. It wears many faces. It's important because we're walking through a time of really unprecedented discontinuity, meaning that there's a break with the past. The familiar ways of doing things are not really effective in helping us navigate what's happening right now. And I could give you a long list of examples of that, but all around us there are behaviors and experiences that we're unfamiliar with. I mean, in recent days, we have been, the curtain has been pulled back just ever so slightly to expose unimaginable waste and fraud that's been happening right in front of us for years and years. Billions and billions of dollars being spent recklessly while our leaders were profiting wildly. At the same time, presiding over the most immense failure. And we've just thought, well, that's normal. It's normal. We're the proverbial frog in the kettle. We witnessed this week a leader from Ukraine arguing to extend the war, which has cost more than 1 million lives. It's illogical. No matter what you plug in after that statement, it makes no sense. More than 1 million people have died. Stop. But it's presented to us in all sorts of ways. It's disorienting. Unless your city's been demolished and your family has suffered. We have major American cities right now, tonight, that are doing everything in their power to protect illegal immigrants with a greater enthusiasm than their concern expressed for the children who are citizens in those cities and their educations. It's unimaginable. It's disorienting. You think, well, it can't be. And then we say, well, we shouldn't talk about it. We have to talk about it. So then the question that comes up every time is, well, what can we do? I mean, we see we're so... The response is this, the intentional commitment to the fundamentals of our faith. That means more than ever in your life, more than ever in your life, when the curtain begins to pull back and you see expressions of things that have to be described as evil, we have to respond with the most powerful forces available to us, and those are spiritual. So you and I have to become people of faith in a very real, meaningful, practical way. We have to pray. We have to meditate, think about the Word of God. We have to read it consistently. We need fellowship with one another. We need to practice hospitality because we need the encouragement that comes from being with like-minded people. Stop entertaining pagans and living like the devil and invite people who want to honor the Lord into your home and spend time with them. If you don't enjoy hanging out with people who behave in a Christian manner, you need to get on your knees until you do. I believe the intentional commitment to fundamentals is the necessary preparation for us to be able to accept an assignment. It's not irrelevant, busy work. It's essential if we're to fulfill God's purposes for us. Here's the challenge. You say, well, those things, you know, reading my Bible and praying and going to church and having dinner with some like-minded people, Pastor, that doesn't change Ukraine. Well, your awareness of the greater need. You can see the greater need. But most of us don't have much authority in Ukraine. So don't be frustrated or frightened by the greater need. Focus on the fundamentals of preparation. And the reason for that is God can issue you an assignment when you're prepared. He loves you too much to issue an invitation for which you're unprepared. And if you don't know His character, if you don't know His word, if you don't know how to say a prayer, if you're uncomfortable with that in the most simple of places, you can't be trusted. You're not in a place to be trusted with something more significant. So begin to say to the Lord, I want to know you. See, we have to choose to put on the whole armor of God. We have to choose to say no to ungodliness and stop the compromise. We have to choose to put off the old self and to put on a new way of responding to the world that doesn't begin with the promptings of my carnal, selfish nature. We have to choose to be renewed in our mind. We have to choose to stand and not act like we don't notice. God is moving in the earth. I want to go with Him. I want to be a part. I want to offer myself as a living sacrifice. I want to present myself as a workman ready. I mean, I can give you any number of biblical images, passages, metaphors. It's a minority position. I'll forewarn you, what I'm suggesting to you will make you different. Maybe not different in a way that anybody will notice, but you'll be one of the unique monks. When you get a larger group of people together, you'll be the one daily reading your Bible and praying. You'll be unique in the way that you're saying no to things that you used to say yes to. Maybe they wouldn't keep you out of heaven, but they diminish your ability to be used by the Lord. People say, well, it's not wicked. No, but it compromises you. It's such an important time. God is moving in the earth. And this is not a 10-year plan. What we're going to see over these next few months and in our nearer future is going to have an enormous impact on our longer-term futures. And the responses of the people of God are so, so, so significant. This topic of angels, demons, and you, the most important component is the you. I could go into almost any church setting, any denomination, almost any just general clerical, ecclesiastical, and do a seminar on angels and demons, and there would be very little. It's when you suggest that they're impacting you today. Well, now, it's the end you part. The time when you engage an angel or a spiritual force, it's not going to announce itself as good or evil. Well, why not? Shouldn't they have to wear laminated name tags? I'm not really making the news, I'm reporting it. That we should be more aware that angelic involvement with our lives is far more prevalent than we have been willing to acknowledge.
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7: Be not afraid, be not discouraged. 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You may be familiar with it. It's also the title for our new devotional and prayer book. 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
12: 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Now, let's get back to Pastor Allen with his message called Angels, Demons, and You, Jesus and His Angels. 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
13: In this session, I want to look specifically at Jesus and His angels. I love the language. It's a phrase that is used more than once in the New Testament, that they're angels, if not assigned to Jesus, that Jesus has authority over. Lots of them. And we're just going to really quickly glance at some of this. My objective is pretty simple. I just want to open your imagination to the engagement of angels in your life. If Jesus needed angelic help, is it fair to think you and I might? If the sinless, perfect, obedient Son of God needed the assistance of the angels, is it possible that the hillbilly faithful could benefit? That seems very reasonable to me. In 2 Thessalonians 1:7, it says, this will happen when the Lord Jesus is revealed from heaven in blazing fire with His powerful angels. I like the nature of that, His powerful angels. Angels under Jesus' authority. You know, He's the head of the church. He also has authority over almost an unlimited number. We know of 100 million angels. 100 million. U.S. population currently is about 300 million. There's one scene in the book of Revelation, we're not going to look at it in this session, but there's one scene where it says all the angels are gathered around the throne. So 100 million beings. Imagine, what would it take for you to see a third of the U.S. population? Well, you couldn't stand on a platform and see them. They'd disappear on the horizon. You'd have to have a drone shot. You need one of those fancy overhead cams doing a flyover just to begin to get a sense of the scope and the magnitude. We're not talking about some subtle tangential theme of Scripture. We have lived so far removed from the power of God, the majesty of God, the glory of God. We get so heated up and we don't get to park where we want to park. I mean, we just lose our minds over temporary, subtle, that's not the way I wanted it to happen, because we've lost almost complete touch with the majesty of Almighty God. You know, we have that same, you know, you hear the little kids go, you know, me do it. Whatever it is. And me can't do it. Me still trying to figure out, you know, how to put the square shape into the square spot. And they want to drive the car or run the mixer or mow the grass or whatever, me do it. And we do that to the Lord. And he gave us a free will, and he won't force us into obedience. There was no Jesus story with that angelic involvement. In Luke chapter 1, the angels are preparing for Jesus' entry into time. It's Zechariah and Elizabeth, John the Baptist's parents, Jesus' cousin that's going to prepare the way for his ministry. The angel of the Lord appeared to Zechariah standing at the right side of the altar. When he saw him, he was startled and gripped with fear. And the angel said to him, "Don't be afraid. Your prayer has been heard." If you hadn't prayed, I wouldn't be here. Elizabeth will bear you a son, and you're to give him the name John. And Zechariah asked the angel, "How can I be sure of this? I'm an old man, and my wife is mature." He was in the privacy of the temple. He thought he could say that. He'd never said that loud in the daylight, I promise. Zechariah's a wise, wise man. "My wife is well along in years." And the angel answered, "I'm Gabriel, and I stand in the presence of God." Wow. "I've been sent to speak to you and to tell you this good news. And now you'll be silent and not able to speak until the day this happens, because you didn't believe my words." I smile when I read that. I mean, I guess we could say that God is sovereign and he knows the ending at the beginning and he told Gabriel, but it feels like to me that Gabriel understood he had a little bit of license. He's the messenger on this. "I've been sent to tell you that Elizabeth's about to be pregnant. Forget the calendar. You're going to be a papa." And Zechariah rolls his eyes and goes, "Yeah, uh-huh." And Gabriel says, "Well, you'll just be quiet for a while." See, I think we imagine this as almost a totally passive engagement. God got so mad at Moses when he wasn't particularly excited about the assignment to go back to Egypt that he almost took his life. See, we are way casual. It's my life. I can do what I want to with it. I'll do when I want, what I want. The Bible suggests to us that God presents opportunities to us. Sometimes he brings directions to us. Now, we could refuse. It's not that Zechariah is not on board. When it's time to name John, remember the story? They ask Elizabeth what they're going to name him because Zechariah hadn't been saying much. And they expect him to say his name is Zechariah. And when she says, "No, his name's John." And they think, "Well, we can't trust her." So they get Zechariah something to write. Remember what he said? "His name's John. Last time he talked back, name the kid John, whatever you do." Luke chapter 1. "In the sixth month, God sent this angel Gabriel to Nazareth." Same angel, completely different part of the nation this time, "to a virgin pledged to be married to a man named Joseph, a descendant of David. The virgin's name was Mary. And the angel said, 'You who are highly favored, the Lord is with you.'" Joseph got his own visit. Matthew 1, Joseph, her husband, was a righteous man. He didn't want to expose her to public disgrace. He had in mind to divorce her quietly, but after he'd considered this, an angel of the Lord appeared to him in a dream. See, God doesn't move like I move. If I'd been in charge of this initiative, the same night that Gabriel visited Mary, I would have let Gabriel visit Joseph. It would have been less stressful if both of them could have been read into the story at the same time. Right? But God didn't listen to me. And he still apparently just doesn't wait for my every idea. So Mary's pregnant, and Joseph is embarrassed, and she's saying something about angels and supernatural. And Joseph is going, mm-hmm. And then he gets a visit. You see, you and I demand that God meet us on our, I want to know and I want to understand. I am learning something that goes far better. Say, Lord, I want to follow you. And there is so much I don't know. And there is so much I don't understand. But I want to follow you. I want to see. I want to hear. I'm willing to be different. I'll change. I'll pick up new things. I'll behave in new ways. God, I want to follow you. I don't like the attitude that's been so infused. It's like a vaccine in us that we're born again and there's really nothing left to talk about. Don't misunderstand me. I believe in conversion, salvation, the new birth, no question. But folks, it's the initiation point. It's not the finish line. We need to be aware that God is, if Mary needed help and Zechariah needed help, maybe we do. The angels brought announcements of Jesus' birth. In Luke 2, this one's fun. There were shepherds out in the fields near Bethlehem. And an angel of the Lord appeared to them, and the glory of the Lord shone around them. They were terrified. They were used to sheep. They weren't so used to angels. But the angel said to them, "Don't be afraid. I bring you good news of great joy that will be for all the people. Today in the town of David, a Savior has been born to you. He's the Messiah, the Lord. This is the sign. You'll find him in cloths in a manger." And suddenly a great company of the heavenly host appeared. It was as if heaven couldn't contain it. We got to tell somebody. They didn't go to the palace. They didn't go to the temple. They went and found the lowest group of people in society. And they got an angel light show. The heavenly host. I promise you, the shepherds are never the same. They prepare the lambs that are the sacrifice for Passover. They drive them down the valley from Bethlehem to the walls of Jerusalem, into the sheep gate, to the pools of Bethesda where they were washed. And then the priest ripped off the people by selling them for exorbitant prices. That's why Jesus turned over the tables of the money changers. But after this night, don't you know that the shepherds told every shepherd they knew, "We saw the baby. We were there." There were shepherds in the crowds that heard Jesus minister. Angels did that. Angels did that. Angels provide protection and security. They give us critical information. Matthew 2, the angel of the Lord appeared to Joseph in a dream, said, "Get up, take the child and his mother and escape to Egypt and stay there until I tell you." See, I don't like that. I'm one of the angels out. You're going to go for 6 weeks. 6 weeks from Tuesday, you can come home. Here's your ticket. Stay there until I tell you. Huh? I don't travel that way. We've walked so far away from the sovereignty of God. Joe, you got to go. You got to leave tonight. You need to hurry. Where we're going, Egypt, that's a big destination. How long are you going to be there? Till I tell you. Imagine if I recruited you. I need you to travel for me. Where are we going? You don't have to go to Egypt. Go to Libya. How long do you want me to go? I don't know. I'll call you when I think you can come home. Be a real short list of takers. Same chapter, after Herod died, an angel of the Lord appeared to Joseph in a dream. "Get up and take the child and his mother and go to the land of Israel." Without the angelic involvement, they would have never survived the events of Bethlehem. Angels bring strength and renewal. In Matthew chapter 4, Jesus is being tempted in the wilderness. He's been baptized. A voice from heaven came and said, "This is my son. I'm pleased with him." Jesus isn't reprobate. He hasn't drifted into the weeds. He's been affirmed by a voice from heaven. And the Holy Spirit descended upon him in bodily form. It would be difficult to find an expression where in one scene you see God the Father, God the Son, God the Holy Spirit expressing affirmation of who Jesus is and what he's doing. And from that moment, he goes into the wilderness and Satan comes and tempts him.

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2: 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A lot of times what I share with you is something that I've decided to work on or some thought that comes to mind, and hope that it's encouraging, as encouraging for you as it is for me. It's Daniel here, and a thought that came to mind recently, and I feel like it's one of those thoughts that's God inspired, is don't compare yourself today. Doesn't mean that it's not important to sort of make sure that, you know, we're on the right path and we follow people who we value in our lives, maybe are mentors of ours or things like that. But when it comes to where we are in our lives, where God has placed us, don't compare yourself. Because sometimes that contentment leaves the moment we look around and say, well, this person has that or this person's there. No. It's good to have goals. It's good to chase certain things in a godly way, but sometimes I spend time getting bummed out because I'm thinking about, well, I'm not where this person is, or no. God has you where he has you. He loves you and he's pleased with you. And that's the most important thing. Okay?
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3: And when you change what you think about, you're changing what your brain is structurally for the purpose of helping you. And that's exactly the same kind of thing as I do with surgery. So this idea of self-brain surgery is you can change what your life looks like by changing how you think about things.
2: That's Dr. Lee Warren sharing about God's incredible creation of the human brain and how you have choices to literally make your brain better. I'm John Fuller, and welcome to a fascinating conversation today on Focus on the Family with Jim Daly.
4: John, I'm so looking forward to the discussion today because I think sometimes in the Christian community, we don't see science for what it is, which is the discovery of God's creation. That's how the early scientists looked at it, how they, Newton, in discovering and figuring out calculus and, you know, because he felt if this is a created universe, then there's a way to know the created universe, right? We just need to find out what God intended and how he built it. And today's discussion is going to be fascinating because we have a very special guest, Dr. Warren, who's a neurosurgeon. And that area of brain science, brain research, it is a fascinating field.
2: It is. And he's captured some of his insights in a terrific book called The Life-Changing Art of Self-Brain Surgery. Love the title, and we'll encourage you to get a copy of that today.
4: Dr. Warren, it's great to have you back. It's been some time, 2021, I think, when we had you here last time, so yes. Thank you.
3: Thank you. It's great to be back with you guys. Thank you so much.
4: You know, let's kick it off right there. Let's knock this down. So many of us in the Christian community, we struggle a bit with that bridge into science. To me, it's exciting because I think more and more right now, science is proving creation, that there is a creator. Let me give you one that I found in some of the research and have you respond. The telomeres, and these are the caps of your DNA, right? And the longer your telomeres, the more likely you'll have a longer life. You will live a longer life. And they're looking at that score saying what predicts a longer telomere in your genetic makeup is less stress in your life as a child. So if you have an absent father, and they connected those dots saying, if your dad is loving in the home, present with you, your telomeres are going to be longer. And you should have a longer life. This is like right out of scripture.
3: Right out of scripture.
4: What do you say about that kind of observation that we're learning now?
3: Well, I think that the thing I've tried to sum up and I've been looking at for many years is that every time scripture writes a prescription for human flourishing, science eventually comes along and says, guess what we figured out? And it always lines up. That's exactly what we see with DNA. You know, stress when you're younger shortens your lifespan.
4: Yeah, it's so fascinating to me. You know, even in your research in the book, you mentioned this idea of genetics having a role and brain science having a role in generational difficulty. And you think again of scripture where it says the sins of the father will rest upon, you know, the third and fourth generation, something like that. When you read that scripture as a neurosurgeon, knowing the research that you have, how do you translate that?
3: Well, we always kind of talk about that like it's a threat, like, right, God's going to do something bad to your kids if you don't live a certain way. But what we've sort of figured out through the science of epigenetics is it's really just a warning. Like the things that you do in your life, the things you think about, the way you live your life affects the genetic makeup of your kids when they start. And that's the bad news, so to speak, that your kids can be born with some burdens that they didn't need to have. But the good news is we know now that you can reverse all those things. If you figure out how to manage things well in your life, all those genetic starting points can be switched off and you can develop a more healthier and longer life if you get it right in your generation. And that can be passed on to your kids.
4: Mm-hmm. And we're going to talk about how you can begin to do that. And I know some people are going, oh, wait a minute, this lack of leaning on God. You're not saying that at all. This is to lean on God, the designer, to better understand his blueprint for how life lives. You know, when we become Christians, and there's people listening and watching who are not believers, we know that through our research, and we're grateful that you're listening, and we, with all our heart, want you to come into a relationship with Christ. Yeah. But in that context, as a scientist, as a neurosurgeon, when we read those scriptures, it really is kind of a blueprint for how God intends for us to live a good life in him, right?
3: That's right.
4: Describe that.
3: So Jesus said in John 10:10, he gave us this dichotomy, the thief comes to steal and kill and destroy, I came that you might have life and have it abundantly. And so that's this idea that we're supposed to have a life of fulfillment while we're here, not our circumstances, but the way we feel, the way we manage things. And so what we're learning through science is if you think about the right things in the right way, your brain makes structural changes to improve your physiology and your life gets better regardless of your external circumstances. So scripture and science, again, lining up. So the idea that if you come to a relationship with your creator, you start to see his plan and his design for your life, that turns out to be what science is showing us all along.
4: You know, when we get into it now, when you look at brain science, for so long we've been told these things are fixed. In other words, if you have behavioral issues, these are things that are immutable and can't be fixed. But again, brain science is saying, not so fast. In that context, what has modern brain science revealed and completely challenged in that area?
3: Yeah, it's been amazing since the 1950s when they gave us the structure of DNA, the whole prevailing doctrine of science in general, and that leads to psychology and therapy and general the opinion of everybody in society, is that the brain that we have creates the life that we have. The genetics, your upbringing, things that can affect your brain, all determine what kind of capabilities and possibility you have for your life. So everybody thinks that if you get the wrong brain, you get the wrong life. And then 21st century neuroscience comes along with functional imaging and shows us that your brain is structurally changing itself every second of every day of your entire life. It's never been the same brain 2 days in a row. And the primary driver of those structural changes turns out to be the things that you most frequently think about and the perspective from which you think about them. And that's why all of a sudden you start reading scripture like Romans 12 about renewing your mind, and you start seeing that the Bible had it right all along. Again, that what you think about turns your brain into what it is. It's never been that your brain determines who you are. It's what you think about determines what your brain becomes.
4: You know, those that would preach like this message of positive talk, I mean, someone like Tony Robbins, I don't know him, he's probably a great guy. But in other words, you can just positively talk yourself into a greater place, a greater wealth, greater social skills, whatever it might be, more friends, etc. I would think those people are tapping into a bit of this, but describe the difference, what you're talking about spiritually and physiologically, the
3: right
4: difference.
3: So I want to make a very clear distinction between this whole doctrine of sort of manifesting a better life and all of that and what we're talking about from scripture and science properly applied, is that there is some truth to the fact that the way you think about things affects the things that happen to you. And there's all kinds of science around how our brains affect other people, even nonverbally. So there are mirror neurons and electromagnetic field that we put off and all of that. And you can increase your chances of having better circumstances by changing how you think, because it makes your brain and your body and your emotions line up with other people's in a different way. So there's some truth to that. The real truth underlying all that, though, is that the way God made our brains is we have a system called the reticular activating system that actually filters what we see and perceive in the environment around us.
4: And say that again, what it is?
3: The reticular activating system is a system of neurons in your brainstem that when you tell your brain that you are going to look out for something, like I'm going to have a lousy day, for example, your brain begins to filter to show you things in the environment to reinforce what you've told it to be looking out for. This is why scripture is always telling us to rejoice in all of our circumstances, to keep a positive attitude, to look for things to be thankful for. Because if you're looking for things to not be thankful for, you're going to find a lot of them, because your brain will literally try to show you the environment that you're looking for. And so it's not magic. It's the way God made our minds to help us see the world that he's put out there. There's always possibility around us, and there's always trouble. He says, look for the positive, because that's going to help you make your brain function as best it can.
4: Yeah. I know you're a neurosurgeon, a psychologist or psychiatrist. What they're dealing with high levels of anxiety and depression in the culture right now, how does a person that wakes up already predisposed to kind of thinking fearfully of everything around them, right, structurally, how do they begin to rethink that when that's your pattern?
3: So the first thing is to realize that the research shows that a large percentage of the automatic things that we think and feel, so these thoughts that pop into our heads or these moods that kind of come upon us, a large percentage of those are not based on anything that's real. They're just based on your brain trying to make sense out of the environment or out of your past experience. And so if you're used to feeling a certain way all the time, your brain will sort of wake you up feeling that way. But as soon as you learn that you can start to ponder things from a different perspective and your brain will begin to reinforce what you're telling it to focus on, your mood will follow that. The psychology is very clear now. The people who learn to think more positively, again, not false positivity, but to think more realistically that I have some control and some agency in what I feel and what my life turns out to be if I choose to renew my mind, like the Bible says. So I would say, if you're struggling with mood or affect, like, understand that you're not the victim of that. You don't have to respond to what your brain and your emotions are telling you. You can literally use your mind to control your brain from the top down and decide rather how you want to feel and begin to make that more real.
4: Now, in that context, that sounds a bit like rerouting your neural pathways, which is something science is working with people that struggle with anxiety or depression. Yeah. Describe what that means, rerouting neural pathway. That's what you're saying, but for the layman, what is that really doing?
3: Really important to understand. It sounds like sort of a self-help kind of gimmicky way of thinking about things. It sounds like a metaphor. It's actually real. It's that your brain works by connecting neurons to other neurons and then groups of neurons to other groups of neurons. Those are called synapses, these little connections. They're physical wires, like these wires on these microphones, that connect different parts of your brain. And the science shows now that when you think about one thing and not another thing, you literally degrade the old pathway that was there and lay down the pipes, the wiring, for a new connection between neurons that wasn't there before. So you literally are structurally rewiring your brain in a real physical way that can be measured. So changing how you think. That's what Philippians 4 is all about, by the way. Like, if you want to be less anxious, be grateful, think about different things, and you'll be guarded by peace. That literally makes structural changes in your brain. And we know now, within seconds to minutes of changing the things you ponder, you're making new pathways to your brain. So it's not metaphor, it's mechanism of how we can create this life that Jesus said he came here to give us.
4: You know, I need to ask this question because someone who struggles with anxiety or any, you know, difficulty in their emotional structure, it can sound so easy, but it hasn't worked for me. It doesn't. I mean, I wake up every day fearful, and I live in that place. So I just want to, how would you speak to a patient, in other words, that struggles with that? And you know, there is help. There are ways. There's clinics that people can certainly go to.
3: That's right.
4: That help them in this regard. But I'm mindful of that person that is suffering and feels like this is too thin.
3: Well, let me just first of all say, I'm here primarily today not as an expert, not as a neurosurgeon, not as somebody pontificating about this, but as a bereaved father who lost a son, as a PTSD victim from the Iraq War. I've been in this place, and the reason I'm doing this research and writing this book is because I resonate with that person that's feeling that. And so it's not a character flaw to feel bad or to have emotions that are pushing you around. But the thing you need to understand is the reason you feel that so strongly every day is because your brain has automated that as a pathway. And the good news is, as soon as you start to pursue a different pathway, your brain will begin to automate that and try to make that new neural environment and neurochemical environment real and more powerful for you. So this can be managed and can be overcome no matter where you start. If you need professional help, those folks know how to help you get to that new place. God's given you the mechanism. It's already inside you. And I think the prevailing thing we need to know is we're designed for this kind of healing. Mm. We're not designed to stay broken.
4: Dr. Warren, with Mitch, I mean, they will say, they being psychologists, etc., that the most difficult experience in life is a parent losing their son or daughter. You mentioned Mitch. What happened? What were the circumstances around that?
3: We don't really know. Jim, he and his best friend were stabbed to death in the same house on the same night. They never solved the crime. They came up with theories, but never gave us any more information
4: other than
3: that. And so not only did we lose a child, but we didn't know what happened, and we never were able to
4: know. How old was he?
3: He was 19.
4: Oh, my goodness.
3: And so you're right. That remains the most difficult season that we've ever been through. And then wrapped in all that mystery, it made it harder to process.
4: You know, given you've experienced something that heart-wrenching, I mean, how did you and your wife just begin to climb out of that place?
3: So it actually turns out that it was kind of brain science and faith working together that helped us navigate that. We were at the time working in an Auburn University campus, and the building we worked in was doing this brain imaging, 21st century brain imaging, and we had a chance to watch some of that research one day. And we went down to the scanner, and they had a woman in the scanner watching. We were watching her brain be scanned, and functional imaging allows you to see what the brain is doing, not just what it looks like. And they spoke into the woman's ear, and they said, "Mrs. Johnson, think about the worst thing you've ever felt in your whole life." And we thought, well, we know what that is for us. And we watched the screen change as she thought about the worst moment of her life, we watched the neurotransmitters in her brain change and the fear center of her brain light up. And then shortly after that, we saw her physiology change as her blood pressure went up and her heart rate spiked and all of that. So we watched her thinking turn into brain activity that turned into body activity. And then they said, okay, stop thinking about that and now think about the best day of your life. And shortly after she changed what she thought about, her frontal lobes came online, her amygdala fear center calmed down, and her blood pressure came down, her heart rate came down. We saw it in real time, thinking, changing brain, changing body. And Lisa, my wife, said that reminded her of Philippians 4, where it says, if you want to be less anxious, be grateful. Like, think about something better, all those different thought transplants you could do. And just as clear as I'm talking to you now, I heard this message from the Lord, like that when I do brain surgery, I'm intentionally making a structural change in somebody's brain to try to help them. And when you change what you think about, you're changing what your brain is structurally for the purpose of helping you. And that's exactly the same kind of thing as I do with surgery. So this idea of self-brain surgery is you can change what your life looks like by changing how you think about things. And I realized in that moment, I can't change having lost my son. So if I want to feel better, I've got to change how I think about losing my son. So can I make it legacy? Can I think of some way to make his loss a gain for us, for not for us personally, but to help other people through it? Can I turn it into some purpose? And so then my life became about, like, how do I use this to help somebody find the footing that I was trying so desperately to find? How can I find scripture that reinforces this idea that my brain can change if I change my thinking? And that's really when it began to heal for me, Jim.
4: I mean, Dr. Warren, that's a beautiful example of how to heal.
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4: Dr. Warren, you describe a fascinating experiment with mice and cherry blossoms.
3: Yeah.
4: My son, who's doing his master's in biochemistry, knew about this research and was really interested in it as well. But describe its outcomes and what caught your attention.
3: Right. This is this theme of epigenetics, that the research of epigenetics came out of this type of work. They looked at mice and they exposed them to a powerful smell. They used cherry blossoms. Apparently, mice like cherry blossoms. And when they could see that the mice, their male mice, were reacting to the smell, they would shock them. So they basically taught these mice to be afraid of the smell of cherry blossoms. And then they studied their DNA, and what they found is that they made powerful switches in the expression of their fear molecules, their stress hormones, in the sperm cells of these male mice in response to that threat, and that that could be inherited. So basically down to four generations, they figured out that shocking the great-grandparent would produce babies born down to four generations with abnormal stress responses, elevated cortisol levels. So these mice were born afraid of the smell of cherry blossoms, even though they had never experienced adversity in response to that threat. And so that says, again, things that happen in your life can affect your generations. That's been replicated in humans, by the way, in Holocaust survivors. They found that down to four generations, the children or great-grandchildren of Holocaust survivors can be born with abnormally high cortisol and abnormal stress responses. And so that tells us that things that happened before we were ever born affect how we feel inside. The good news is, in mice and in humans, that's been shown that you can reverse those changes in one generation. So if you are born, for example, stressed by things you didn't experience, and you do the work to learn how to manage that in your lifetime, your children will be born with a more normal stress response than you were. So that means you can fix it. That's why God says down to 1,000 generations, we'll get it right. We'll make it better. So there's great hope in learning how to get this right in your lifetime.
4: Yeah.
2: I'm really intrigued, Dr. Warren, by doing the work. And I'm thinking of those of us in the adoptive community or foster care space, children who've gone through deep trauma and difficulties that they can't control. These things happen to them. What does doing the work mean for us as parents or caregivers or family members when we have somebody in our life who's been really traumatized?
3: I think the first thing is to really buy into the truth that your system was designed by your loving Creator to give you an opportunity for your life to feel better than it has felt in the past. So things that weren't your fault, things that you went through, things that you experienced, things you inherited, don't have to be the future for you. And so we've learned from the trauma research, for example, that it's never really been about the trauma that we went through that creates the life that we have. It's the responses that we've adopted to those traumas. And as soon as you learn that, it becomes good news. Like, if it was true that the loss of my son would create the future of despair for me, if it was the loss of Mitch, then I wouldn't have much agency or hope that I could change that, because he's gone, right? If you went through something as a child, that thing really happened. And if it was that thing that created your future, then you wouldn't have a lot of hope. But it turns out, when you understand that you adopted a set of responses that were maladaptive or were not helpful to you, that you believed some things to be true about yourself, that you accepted some labels, that you believed some lies, maybe from your enemy even, that the future had to look like the past. If you believe that, that's actually what's been creating the reality that you have. And as soon as you learn that your brain will structurally change when you decide to change how you look at the things you've been through, when you decide to change your perspective and look at them in a different way, then you can start creating a brain that will support who you want to be in the future and not who you have been in the past. That's where the hope lies.
4: There, you know, and so many scriptures are jumping into my head that reinforce this very attitude, whether it's fear not, you know, back to that point in the discussion a little while ago.
3: Yeah.
4: The Lord is saying, don't fear. Don't set up your narrow pathways to be fearful.
3: That's right.
4: And read my word so that it gives you hope. And man, is it that basic? That's amazing.
3: It really is that basic. We're designed to heal and get better.
4: Yeah, that is something. Let me, as we're drawing to a close here, let me ask this question on the parenting side. We will joke from time to time. Again, these are things that us parents say to our kids. Hey, we probably messed you up, so we're going to set aside some money for you to get counseling at the right time. I mean, we say that in jest, but it sounds like this may be very true. You know, in other words, we've participated as parents to either help or not help our children overcome these things. Let me give you a specific example, like controlling parents, the helicopter parent. It's tough to build resiliency into your children if you're saving them from every moment, right?
3: That's right.
4: Speak to the importance as a parent of understanding brain science, so you can appropriately, spiritually, in tune with God's design, raise up your children in the way they should go.
3: That's right. Yeah, I wrote a whole chapter in the book about pediatric self-brain surgery, because it's so important to understand that you're stewarding these little minds who are creating brains that are going to hopefully support them in a good way for the rest of their life. And it's incredibly important to understand, just like you said, the best example is resilience. We all have this idea that if we protect our kids from all kinds of hardship, that they'll have a better life. But the research doesn't back that up at all. We're seeing now kids that can't launch, they're taking their parents to job interviews with them. They're not getting driver's licenses when they turn 16 because they don't know that they can survive adversity, because we never let them survive adversity when they were little. The Bible says in Romans chapter 5, suffering produces endurance, and endurance produces character, and character produces hope. Like, we're supposed to get to hope through the process of surviving some adversity. And now we know from brain science in the 21st century that the part of your brain that creates resilience and willpower and the ability to shift through hard things gets stronger only when you go through hard things. And so that means you need to let your kids experience some hardship when they're little and they can survive it. Like, it's not the end of the world if they have to sit by a kid that they don't like, or if they fall off the playground equipment and hurt themselves a little bit. It's the end of the world if they grow up to become adults who don't know that they're wired to get stronger when they go through something hard. So the Bible's been saying it all along. Parents have a responsibility to let our kids grow up in a safe way, understand that God has a plan for them, even though it's going to be some hardship, that they're going to get stronger. They're designed to get stronger by going through that hardship, not by avoiding it.
4: Yeah. Dr. Warren, this has been so fascinating. I love this stuff, partly because my son is always talking with me and Gene about what he's learning. So that's opened my mind up to some of the things that you're expressing. And, you know, it's just far better for us as Christians to understand these things, not to be fearful of them, but my goodness, if we could talk to the Creator and understand His architectural drawings,
3: yeah,
4: why wouldn't we want to do that? And then when it gets to these great scriptures, I am of the opinion that nothing is lost in Scripture, that the words that God has given us are very purposeful. Yeah. And I think and I hope people today can hear that when the Lord says, fear not, and to trust Him.
3: That's right.
4: That it has this connection into neuroscience. Oh my goodness, but who better than the Creator to give us those words to think about so that we can live a life that is more abundant in Christ.
3: That's right.
4: Finishing the John 10:10 scripture that you gave us. So thank you for being with us. This is so good.
3: Thank you, Jim. Thank you, John.
4: And I want to say to listeners, why not? You need to get a copy of this book. And The Life-Changing Art of Self-Brain Surgery, written by Dr. Warren, a Christian neurosurgeon. I think you'll find amazing answers in here about things that you've probably thought about, but haven't thought about in this way.
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1: 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And there was a little girl in a wheelchair, and she was just doing her normal thing, just being a little girl in the story. But we never see that. And my daughter said, "Mommy, there's a girl in a wheelchair."
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2: 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Here's an exercise that can be encouraging, joyous. Whether you're in a great place right now and you want to be filled with joy, or maybe you're down and you just want to get back to, I don't see what's next. Daniel, think of a time when you remember God at work in your life. Something that you can look back on and say, I am thankful for this. This was going on, and you came through. Because I think that does something powerful. It encourages us when we're down. It reminds us that there have been other times. Or maybe if you just want to experience the joy and the celebration of saying, God, thank you. For me personally, it was during COVID. It was a very lonely season. I wasn't in a great place mentally because of it. And I felt like, is this ever going to end, God? Where are you? And as I sit here talking to you now, I don't feel that way. And that's my testimony. That's what I'm grateful for. So whatever that is for you, just think about it. And then thank God for it.
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7: Welcome to Lift Up Jesus with Pastor Dudley Rutherford. I'm Kyle Welch. We are here every weekday at this time to share the good news of Jesus and to lift up his name to this city. No matter if you are listening right now from your car or at home or in your place of work, we believe that today's sermon from Pastor Dudley will be a blessing to everyone. So if you can, get out your Bibles and let's join Pastor Dudley right now with his message.
8: Today, we come to one of the most important verses in the entire Bible. I don't say that lightly. I want you to take your Bibles and turn to 2 Timothy chapter 3, verse 16. But I want to speak to you on the subject of lifting up the Word of God. Paul, everybody say Paul. Paul was the one that wrote this letter. Paul was in prison, a dark damp dungeon in the city of Rome. And he decides to write a letter to a young man named, you can guess his name is Timothy. And so he writes a couple of letters. We're looking at the second letter that he wrote. But as you read through, you realize that Paul doesn't have much longer to live here on this earth. And he decides to write a letter to this young man that he had mentored, that he had discipled. In the course of this letter, Paul tells young Timothy, he said, Timothy, mark this, write this down, pay attention. There will be terrible times. Now, he's in prison writing this, but he's letting Timothy know that there's going to be terrible times. Everybody say terrible times. There's going to be terrible times in the last days. But he's saying, Timothy, I want you to take over, take this word that I've been preaching, for which I'm imprisoned. And I want you, Timothy, to hold this book high. And all God's people said, amen. Amen. He says in verse 15, from infancy, Timothy, since you were just a little baby, you have known, you have been taught the Holy Scriptures, which are able to make you wise for salvation through faith in Christ Jesus. You see, he lifts up the Word of God because the Word of God points people to Jesus. And he says, Timothy, these scriptures, the Word of God, this book is the most important document on the face of this earth. And then we come to verse 16. This is our key verse. Are you ready? He says, Timothy, I want you to know, don't ever forget this, that all scripture is God-breathed. It is useful for teaching, for rebuking, for correcting, and for training in righteousness. There are four things, four major points. I want you to write these down. Number one, he's telling Timothy that the Bible is inspired. That all scripture, all of it, is what he calls God-breathed. It says that all scripture, this book, is the very breath of God. It means that the origin of Scripture is God Himself. 2 Peter chapter 1, look at these words. It's very, very important. It says that prophecy never had its origin in the will of man. No prophecy was ever written by the will of man. No, rather, man spoke from God as they were carried along by the Holy Spirit. In other words, it was the Holy Spirit of God that directed and moved and touched and guided man to write these words. Now, they were written down by a man, but the ultimate author was God. God breathed, God led, God inspired, theopneustos, God wrote, inspired these words. Yes, the Word of God is inspired. But because it comes from God, you have to understand this, because this comes from God, number two, write this down, the Bible is infallible. In other words, it's true, it's trustworthy, because it came from God. Anything God says can be trusted. It's just the opposite of Satan. Satan is a liar and the father of all lies. God, on the other hand, is truth. So if God is saying something, you can trust Him. The Bible says in these words, look at these words in Proverbs chapter 30, verse 5. It says that every word of God is flawless. It's perfect. If the Bible says something about worship or praise or honoring your parents or loving your neighbor, or there's something in here about giving of tithes, or something about lying or stealing or being transformed, or if there's something in here about communion, or something in here about baptism, or whatever the subject is, if you read it in the Bible, it's absolutely true. So, we come to this verse in 2 Timothy 3:16 that tells us that the Word of God is inspired, God-breathed, it is divine, is infallible, and it can be used for four things. I want you to write them down as quickly as you can. It's simple, but write them down. It's useful for teaching, rebuking, correcting, and this phrase, training in righteousness. And so this process of the Word of God with the Holy Spirit, this flawless, perfect, inspired Word of God, is what helps grow you and mature you into being more like Jesus Christ. So it's critical that you live your life according to this book and not according to Hollywood. And number three, write this down. The Word of God is sufficient. Jesus said in Mark chapter 13, verse 31, think about this. Jesus said, heaven and this earth that you're on right now, one day this old planet will disappear. But my words from Genesis chapter 1 to the last verse in the book of Revelation will never pass away. These words are eternal. Jesus also said in Matthew 4:4, he said, it is written that man does not live on bread alone. You think you've got to have physical food? No, you don't live on just physical food. You live on every word that comes out of the mouth of God. This is how you live. I heard this lady, she went to a pet store and she bought a parrot. And she was told the parrot will talk. So she takes the bird home. He don't say nothing. So she comes back the next day and she says to the pet owner, hey, he didn't say one word. The pet store owner goes, did you buy a mirror? No. Well, you got to buy a mirror. Why do I need a mirror? Well, because if you put the mirror in the cage, the bird will look over and see the other bird and start talking. So she buys the mirror. Comes back the next day and she says, he still hadn't said a word. And the pet store owner said, well, did you happen to buy a ladder? No. Well, you got to buy a ladder. Well, why do I need a ladder? Well, you get the bird, put the ladder in the cage. The bird starts climbing up and down the ladder. So he gets all going, exercise. He's going, he starts talking. So she buys a ladder. Comes back the next day, says, but the parrot still had not said a word. And he goes, well, did you happen to buy a swing when you bought that parrot? No. Well, why do I need a swing? Well, you know, if you get swinging in that cage, you start swinging, you start singing, he'll start talking. So she buys a swing. Comes back the next day, she's sad. She says, the parrot died. Just a story. said the parrot died. And he goes, oh, ma'am, I'm so sorry. I'm so sorry. And he goes, hey, ma'am, can I ask you, did he say anything before he died? Did he say anything? She said, well, he did say one thing before he passed. He said, what was it? He said, right before he died, he said, hey, lady, do they sell bird seed up there at the store? But do you know that we're just like that parrot? You say, preacher, I don't understand. How are we like a parrot? Well, first of all, we spend most of our time every day just looking in a mirror. And then a lot of us work on our golf swing. Most of us are trying to climb up the ladder. We do everything but the one thing that is most essential in our life, and that is a steady, regular diet of the infallible, inspired, sufficient Word of God. One of our biggest problems as a nation, we have no reverence for God's Word. It's just another book. It's just another book up there on the bookshelf. And an even greater problem are Christian people who care more about what Dr. Fauci says than what God's Word says. We care more about what Kim Kardashian says than God's Word says. We care more about what our horoscope says. We care more about what the flesh wants than what God's Word says. And even if we're here in church and we have some reverence, there's some value, the Word of God's kind of important. The problem is that we as Christians, when we read this and we come to something that we don't like, we take some scissors. We're Christians. I believe in God. I believe in Jesus. But this book, there's just some portions of it. I just don't want to do that, so we cut it out. It's like we cherry pick. So if God's word clearly states that life begins at the moment of conception, that that is the human being, there are many people who say, there are Christian people who say, well, I know that's what the Bible says, but I got my own opinions on these things. Your opinions don't matter if they're different than what God's word says. The Bible makes it very, very clear that a marriage is a union between a man and a woman. Yeah, but I know that's what the Bible says, but I believe that there's other possibilities. The Bible makes it very clear that we're to love others as we love ourselves. Yeah, I know we're supposed to love everybody, but there's some people I just don't get along with. The Bible makes it very clear that salvation is found only through Jesus Christ, that he's the only way to get to heaven. Yeah, I know, but I just think that God's going to let some of us in that don't really believe that. The Bible makes it very clear that we as Christians are to live holy and pure lives. Oh, I know that's in the Bible. Pastor, I just can't help myself. And besides, you should not be judging me. We as believers no longer believe that this book is in the very inspired words of God, that they are infallible, that they are flawless, that they are sufficient enough. And so we just kind of create, we believe it, but we kind of come up with our own standard of truth. Charles Spurgeon was a preacher in the 1800s. He said, I would recommend you either believe God's word up to the hilt or else don't believe it at all. Believe this is God's book, all of it, every letter of it, or else just reject it altogether. Don't try to live in between there somewhere. In other words, jump all in. Know that it's true, live your life accordingly, or reject it altogether and just go live your miserable life. But it can't be one or the other. I mean, it has to be one or the other. So then you come over to chapter 4. Let me read this quickly. Paul then says this to Timothy in chapter 4. He says, in the presence of God and in the presence of Christ Jesus, who will one day judge the living and the dead. And in view of his appearing and his kingdom, I give you this charge, Timothy. Preach the word. Be prepared in season and out of season. Correct, rebuke, and encourage, with great patience and careful instructions. For the time will come where men will not put up with sound doctrine. Instead, to suit their own desires, they will gather around them a great number of teachers to say what their itching ears want to hear. And the people will turn their ears away from the truth and turn aside to myths. Oh, we're living that day and age. I will tell you, there's not a weekend here at this church where someone doesn't get up and walk out because they're upset with something that they heard. If I preach on any sin, I don't care what the sin is. If I preach on any sin, someone gets up and walks out in disgust. And I always know, that's their sin. Because they don't want to hear the truth. If I preach a message on the sanctity of human life, people get up and walk out. If I preach on the subject of hell, which is in the Bible, someone gets up and walks out. Doesn't matter. I want you to know that when you walk into this church, that this church is not a politically correct church, but this is a biblical correct church. And as we close, write this down. This Bible is just, it's just a book of blessings. Oh, I know we're going to be corrected. We're going to be rebuked. We're going to be shown where we're off track. But I'm telling you, if you read this book, there is nothing but blessing in your life. I believe that one of the reasons why God's hand of blessing is upon this church is because week after week when you come to this church, we ask you to open up your Bibles and we study the Word of God. It's why God has blessed this church. I have an article up here, public school. You know, when you go to school, you have to line up. Certain times of the day, you have to line up before you go places. And this kid was standing on the end of the line. He was last. Somebody's got to be last. You line up. Everybody line up. There's someone at the last. And the teacher was walking by and saw the kid at the end of the line. And the teacher goes, "Hey, the last shall be first and the first shall be last." And the teacher said, hey, the last shall be first. Well, he didn't know what that means. And the boy asked the teacher, like, what is that? The last shall be first. What is that? If you've never heard it before, what is that? The last shall be first. And the teacher said, it's a Bible verse. Where? He goes, it's in the Bible. The Bible? Yeah, it's in the Bible. And the boy said, can you show it to me? He goes, I don't have a Bible. So the teacher went and got his Bible and came back and showed the student the Bible verse where Jesus says that the last shall be first and the first shall be last. It's the Bible verse. And the boy said, I don't have a Bible. And the teacher said, do you want mine? He said, yeah, I'll take it. And the teacher gave the boy his Bible. And when the school district found out that the teacher had quoted a Bible verse and given a Bible out, they fired the teacher. That's the world we're living in today. I am watching before my very eyes this nation go down the tubes. I'm watching it every day, the destruction of the United States of America. Not being bombed, we're not being bombed by other countries, but we are being destroyed from within. You can tie the destruction of this country back to a particular year when we took Bible reading and prayer out of the public schools. And young lady, you don't know this, but there was a time where the Bible was a textbook in public schools. It was the book. We didn't have books. It was the book that we gave to kids to teach them how to read. We weren't really teaching the Bible. We were teaching kids how to write. We were using the Bible to teach kids how to read and write. I remember seeing the Ten Commandments on the walls of my elementary school. And I remember the year they took them off the walls. I came back, they were gone. And the day we took Bible reading and prayer out of the schools, Satan moved in. And from that moment, this country made a turn. Now, it wasn't perfect back then. We had a lot of problems back then. But from that moment to this moment, this country has done nothing but go down the tubes. The Bible says in Acts 17, the Bereans were of more noble character than the Thessalonians. For the Bereans received the message with great eagerness, and they examined the scriptures every day to see if what the Apostle Paul said was true. We've got too many Thessalonians in this church. We've got people who come to church, don't even bring a Bible with you. I want you to know that I don't stand up here to entertain you. I come up here to teach you this book. And I know it's on your phone. That's modern. You need to get an old-fashioned Bible. So where do I get those? Google. There'll be a million of them on there. And they'll deliver it to your house. Or you can go right here in the lobby, at the lobby, at the counter. We'll give you one or help you get one. And then you bring this book to church with you. And no matter who's preaching, whether it's me or a guest, you listen to every word and don't believe anything I say. I've said this to you. Don't believe anything I say just because I said it. Take every word that I say and you examine the scriptures and you ask yourself, is that what this is saying? Don't get up and walk out of here because you disagree with something that is said. Come down closer with the Bible so you can hear and take notes and discover for yourself whether or not what is being spoken is actually written and inspired by God Himself, rather than you just being concerned about how you feel about things. And if you hear something you don't like, you're just going to get up and walk out of here. Be a Berean, not a Thessalonian. Study the Word of God diligently, eagerly, willingly, to make sure everything that is said comes from the Word of God.
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9: 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And don't worry about those kids. 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We meet here every week in Agua Dulce, just west of the 14 Freeway at 34709 Agua Dulce Canyon Road. That's just off the corner of Sierra Highway and Agua Dulce Canyon. Again, that address is 34709 Agua Dulce Canyon Road, just west of the 14 Freeway. So if you've been looking for a church,
2: you've been
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2: 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Okay, here's something we can do together called a moment of gratitude. Hi, I'm Daniel, and this is how it works. You just think of someone right now you're really grateful for, that they're in your life. For instance, my sister Lana is that person for me, and I appreciate how she helps me think outside the box. She's really wise, and we have a great relationship with each other. And I was talking to her recently about cooking. She's convinced that I can't cook, which is not true. But in fairness to her, I have, in this season of my life, been eating out more just because of how much time I have kind of to be in the kitchen and stuff like that. So she hasn't seen me at my peak. So we were talking about orange chicken. I like orange chicken. And she said, well, you should make it from scratch sometimes. I said, that's a great idea. But here's where we differed a little bit, where she expanded my mind. She was thinking, not only do you make the chicken part from scratch, which I was thinking of, you know, well, I mean, I wouldn't kill the chicken, but you can take the flour and cut up chicken or whatever. No, she was thinking as well, make the sauce from scratch. And I said, Lana, no, probably not the first time around. But at least we're getting the ball rolling. And I did make a hamburger, so at least she knows that, well, her brother can cook.

0: her own body. Does the surrogate mom, can she be forced legally to have an abortion over whatever rights are to her own body? The procedure will be done on her. The child is growing inside her body. So if by contract you can end the life of a child, or if a contract does not override the right to life, can the Constitution be seen as something that overrides a person's right to their own body?
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4: When George Washington accepted command of the Continental Army, Americans were fighting a king and determined not to replace one form of unchecked power with another. Washington understood the difference between authority and ownership. In 1775, he declared, "When we assume the soldier, we do not lay aside the citizen." Even as commander of America's army, Washington remembered that he remained one of the people and that the power entrusted to him was never his to keep. He did not fight to rule America. He fought so Americans could govern themselves. Washington's example gave the young nation something more than victory. It gave America a standard for leadership. Those who hold power must remain accountable to the people they serve, because in a free nation, leadership is not ownership. It is a duty and a trust.
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9: If you have the right perspective and attitude in your relationship with God, there will be elements of reverence and fear in your walk. There will be elements of knowing that you fall short of the glory of God and that you will fall short in word and action. But there will also be the knowledge in your heart and understanding that you know exactly where to go for grace and forgiveness and love and mercy when you do fall short.
8: When diving into a game of chess, it's all about figuring out the best way to kick things off. Every move counts right before the start. Make a misstep with the wrong piece and you're setting yourself up for defeat. In a similar vein, it's important to take a moment to reflect on your relationship with God. You need to be able to see where you might be missing the mark or doing something that doesn't align with what God desires. Today, Pastor David invites you to deepen your relationship with God. Now open your Bible to the book of James, chapter 3, as Pastor David continues his message, The Power of the Tongue.
9: Some words from our beloved president, who I love dearly, but he has a very unique gift of the tongue, I believe. Especially when he combines words like misunderstood and underestimate to say they misunderestimated me. That's our president. Spell check didn't like that when I was typing this out. Or when he was speaking on nuclear tactics, he said we must employ tacular strategies. And I love the time he said, in my sentences, I go where no man has gone before. We have proof of that, lots of proof of that, and I'll share a couple of those with you. like the time he said,

0: One of the great things about books is sometimes there are fantastic pictures. But my all-time favorite Bushism has to be the time he revealed that he was a fan of the rock band The Who. And of course, this happened when he was quoting the Chinese proverb, "Fool me once, shame on you. Fool me twice, shame on me." Well, here's how our esteemed president said this. He said, I quote, "There's an old saying in Tennessee, I know it's in Texas, probably in Tennessee, that says, fool me once, shame on you, fool me, you can't get fooled again." And I get the picture of Pete Townsend, you know, right there. You can't get fooled again. A closet Who fan, our president. But, you know, I say this, I love the president. Because, you know, we just read how teachers are to be accountable. And, you know, I can relate to what's going on when he says these things. You know, I listened to my messages after they're recorded just last week. I was talking about the war on Christmas and some victories we've had. And, you know, I mentioned Christmas decorations on paper, but on the tape, I said Christmas directions like three times in a row. So I can definitely understand slips of tongues. But as I mentioned this, as we're reading what James has just told us, we have to understand that what he's inferring here is that although we may stumble and offend people with our tongues, he is telling us that we can definitely get control of our tongues. This is a sign of Christian maturity. And we all know that we can have control of our tongues. You know, look at how we kept them in our cage growing up as children and dealing with our parents, most of us, or when we're in school. Certainly as people go before a court in a courtroom and they're before a judge, at least you would think they would have control of their tongue. Not always, and I want to share a few of those testimonies with you that I came across. The accused defending his own case of purse snatching said this in the courtroom as he was questioning the victim. He said, "Did you get a good look at my face when I took your purse?" A lawyer asked one witness, "What gear were you in at the moment of impact?" And the witness said, "Gucci sweats and Reeboks." And of course, one of my favorite stumble of words from a courtroom came in a conversation between an attorney and a coroner. The attorney asked the coroner, "Doctor, before you performed the autopsy, did you check for a pulse?" "No," said the doctor. "Did you check for blood pressure?" "No." "Did you check for breathing?" "No." "So then it's possible the patient was alive when you began the autopsy?" "No." "How can you be so sure, doctor?" "Because the patient's brain was sitting in a jar on my desk." "But," said the attorney, "could the patient still have been alive nevertheless?" For which the coroner said, "Well, I guess it's possible he could have been alive and practicing law somewhere." James says we can control the tongue. And now I want to give you the biblical wisdom on that. The psalmist said in Psalm 19:141, "Let the words of my mouth and the meditation of my heart be acceptable in thy sight." We know Jesus said in Matthew chapter 15, verse 11, he said, "Is it not that which goes into the mouth that defiles a man, but that which comes out of the mouth that defiles the man?" Proverbs 15, 1 through 2, "A soft answer turns away wrath, but grievous words stir up anger. The tongue of the wise uses knowledge rightly, but the mouth of fools pours out foolishness." Proverbs 17, 7, "Excellent speech becomes not a fool, much less do lying lips a prince." Proverbs 17, 28, "Even a fool, when he holds his peace, is counted wise. And he that shuts his lips," it's that cage thing, "he that shuts his lips is esteemed a man of understanding." And as one wise man said, "It is much better to keep the mouth closed and let the people know that you are wise than open it and ruin the whole thing." So the idea, in the faithful practice of controlling the tongue, James is telling us that we will have victories if we get control of the tongue. And the idea is that if we can get control of the tongue, we're going to gain victories in other areas of our lives. You know, it's similar to fasting. We know what fasting is. Fasting is a denial of self. It's a denial of the fleshly desires. So as we get control of our tongue, we're also coming into that faithful perfection of denying self and getting victories in other areas of our life. And we attain a maturity of faith as we control the tongue and a discipline that benefits all areas of our life. And just to give you some control wisdom for yourselves, I read this: if you feel anger burning in your neck, that's when you'll know whether you have the tongue under control. The idea is that's where it should stay if you've got anger, right in the neck, and you'll know it's under control. Let's move on. As James talks about the tongue, now he illustrates why we can keep some reasons to keep it under control, or some methods that we can keep it under control. He says, "Behold, we put bits in the horses' mouths," verse 3, "that they may obey us. And we turn about their whole body." It's a small little bit in the horse's animal that controls the whole horse. The idea is that's the same thing with our tongue. It can control the course of our lives. "Behold, also ships, which though they be so great and are driven of fierce winds, yet are they turned about with a very small helm, a very small rudder, whithersoever the governor listeth, the steersman will turn it. Even so," verse 5, "even so, the tongue is a little member." It's a little member that controls the direction of our lives and boasts great things. So the idea that James is telling us, it's almost like the tongue is the little engine that could. You know, the tongue is the thing that can chug us up great mountains, and it can give us great purpose and great destiny. But it also, if we lose control, it can plunge us back down the mountain tops, leaving us in ruinous heaps. That's the power that the tongue has on us. Just words, little words, can express so much. Words like "I will" or "I do" in our marriage ceremonies, or words like "I love you," or "I'm sorry," or "forgive me," or even "I did it," "I take credit." And of course, there's power in that little word that we know called "no," N-O. My dogs understand that word very well. But for us, "no." "No, I will not compromise my faith or my character. I will continue in God's purity and practice. No, I will not put myself before others, but rather I will serve others." So the tongue, it's the little engine that can control the course of our lives. And it doesn't take a lot of words. It takes very little words that can do it. So we see James telling us back in verse 5, "Behold, how great a matter a little fire kindleth." This is speaking to the tongue, both positively and negatively. "And the tongue is a fire, a world of iniquity, a world of sin. So is the tongue among our members, that it defileth the whole body and setteth on fire the course of nature, and it is set on fire of hell." So what James is telling us here is he's saying, as a fire, the tongue can be good. You know, it can do many great things. It can be warm. It can be comforting. It can cook up good things in our souls and in our hearts. This is the good part of the tongue when it's on fire. It can be used in praise and worship. It can be good in that it can be used as prayer for others. That's good fire going out. But it can often be a fire that destroys as well. We see it so vividly amongst the brethren, and remember that's who James is writing to in this letter, as he mentioned, to the brethren. But we can see, rather than praying for others, the tongue can be used as something that preys on others. Through gossip and slander, backbiting and manipulating words, as Proverbs 16:28 has said, "A whisperer separates among chief friends." And of course, today, with today's modern technology, it has made the tongue so much easier to be destructive, as we can move what's in our heart to our fingertips through faxes and emails and now text messaging, so that no one ever has to hear it from our lips, but they can certainly understand what's being said from our heart. But as James is saying here, he's saying by refusing to listen and partake in gossip or slander or backbiting or someone's deception and manipulation, what he's saying is if you refuse to partake in that, you're going to be pouring living water on the flames of hell with people's tongues. And that's what we're to be doing as mature Christians. You know, we shouldn't be engaging in gossip, but we should be putting living water on that situation. Proverbs 12:18 says, "There is he that speaketh like the piercing of a sword, but the tongue of the wise is health." You know, we should be speaking edifying words to each other. As the wisdom of Solomon tells us in Proverbs 26:20, "Where no wood is, there the fire goes out. So where there is no talebearer, the strife ceases." So we need to get control of the tongue, as the scripture tells us. Let's continue on. Look at verse 7. He says, "For every kind of beast and birds and of serpents and of things in the sea is tamed, and has man been tamed of mankind?" Now, on a side note, I find this very interesting what James is saying here. All the serpents, the beasts, I can understand being tamed, but then he says, creatures of the sea have been tamed. You know, we've got Shamu, but I don't know what kind of creatures they tamed back there. Did they tame crabs and lobsters and get them to march in order? I don't know. That's just my mind going sideways, I guess, a little bit. But James said it. They tamed some kind of sea creatures. Verse 8, "But the tongue can no man tame. Is it an unruly evil, full of deadly poison?" The idea is the tongue, it can be like a poison, and we know that that words can corrode. That's what poison does. It's a slow kill, and we can do that with our mouth. We can corrode relationships. We can corrode marriages. We can corrode the lives of children with our tongue. And James is saying it can be like poison, and that it can just corrode lives. It's essentially man's greatest weapon. And of course, you know, we have so much pride to overcome it, don't we? You know, we can be lashing out with the tongue Sunday mornings on our way to church, and then of course we walk in the doors and everything's just A-OK, right? You know, we've just turned it all around, and then we can leave and do it all over again. But you see, we're seeing here that it's a poison. Verse 9, "Therewith bless we God." You know, we praise and bless God, even the Father, and therewith curse we men. At the same time, we can turn around and curse, "which are made after the similitude of God," the likeness of God. What he's saying is, you know, we can come into church and be all about praising and blessing God, and then we turn around and we crush our fellow man with our tongues. We gossip, we slander, we talebear. And what James is saying, you know, that person you're doing that to, that same person is in the likeness of God, because that's how they were created as well as you. So he's saying this is what the tongue can do. Verse 10, "Out of the same mouth proceeds blessing and cursing. My brethren, these things ought not so to be." He's saying our tongue should be one thing, and that's a blessing to all man, to everyone. And he goes on and illustrates here. Verse 11, "Does a fountain send forth at the same place sweet water and bitter water? No, it's one thing, and it should be sweet water. Can the fig tree," verse 12, "can the fig tree, my brethren, bear olive berries? No. Either a vine, figs? Absolutely not. So can no fountain both yield salt water and fresh water?" And now he's getting to the root of the issue here. Verse 13, he says, "Who is a wise man and endued with knowledge, equipped with knowledge among you? Let him show out of a good conversation his works with meekness of wisdom." So what we find here is James, now he's taking it, the tongue and control of it, and now he's getting to the root and heart of the matter. Jesus, in rebuking the Pharisees for accusing his speech as that of the devil, said this to them in Matthew 12. He said, "Either make the tree good and his fruit good, or else make the tree corrupt and his fruit corrupt. For the tree is known by his fruit. O generation of vipers." You know, Jesus had righteous indignation. We know he had it when he turned over the money changers. And, you know, he had some righteous tongue, too, and calling them generation of vipers. So I guess there is a place for it. Paul did it. Remember, he called them, you whitewashed stones. So we do find that. He says, O generation of vipers, how can you, being evil, speak good things? For out of the abundance of the heart, the mouth speaks. A good man out of the good treasure of the heart brings forth good things, and an evil man out of the evil treasure brings forth evil things. So the idea, of course, Christ saying is out of the heart speaks the mouth. The things of your mouth are essentially coming out of your heart, and that's the root of it all. And what James is saying, but the wise, yeah, we'll stumble at times in our word, but we're going to recover in meekness. Not in pride, we're going to recover in meekness. Now, we know meekness is the only description that the Lord gave of himself. In describing himself, that's the only description of his character that he gave us. He said he was meek. And so wisdom and the use of it with the tongue is not puffed up with pride, it is meek. Now, meek, we know it's not a self-deprivating meekness. That's not what we talk about when we read about meekness in the Bible. I've told you guys, when I was in college, I was part of a fraternity, and if any of these guys heard this, they'd probably kill me, but I'm going to share it with you anyways. Speaking of self-deprivation, they like doing that stuff when you got into a fraternity, and one of the things they would make us say as pledges is as we walked up the stairs, we would have to recite, I am weak in the knees, I am lowly and scummy and covered with fleas. Please help me ascend these stairs. You know, great to build up character. And then another one was when we walked through doorways, we had to walk through them backwards and say, when will I see life in the right perspective? And there was always someone there to yell, never! Keep walking. And I say this because, you know, we often view meekness as self-deprivation. But it's not. Biblical meekness has nothing to do with self-deprivation. Biblical meekness is Christ-like meekness. And what it means is having the right perspective and attitude in your relationship with God. And if you have the right perspective and attitude in your relationship with God, there will be elements of reverence and fear in your walk. There will be elements of knowing that you fall short of the glory of God and that you will fall short in word and action, but there will also be the knowledge in your heart and understanding that you know exactly where to go for grace and forgiveness and love and mercy when you do fall short. And that's the idea of having Christ-like meekness, walking in that way. In Luke chapter 10, as Martha was serving dinner for four people, we know that she got all testy and she got all critical, because she was the one doing the serving and Mary was at the feet of Jesus. But later on in John chapter 12, we find Martha serving with joy at the dinner table, serving some 17 people. And she wasn't being critical and she wasn't testy. And Mary was still at the feet of Jesus. So you see, she was corrected in her own meekness. But at that same scene in John chapter 12, we know as Mary was at the feet of Jesus, she was anointing his head with the costly spikenard oil. And we know that there was a critical heart at the table, a critical spirit, for it was Judas who stepped up and he said, why is not the costly oil sold and given to the poor? This was bad fruit. This is bad fruit coming out of his mouth, because we know what his heart was really saying. You know, it wasn't about the cost of the spikenard oil. His bad fruit was that he didn't see the benefit of worshiping Christ as the Savior at that time. Judas' bad fruit of the tongue was indicative of a problem in his heart. And moving in that direction, look what it says in verse 14. But if ye have bitter envying if you're out just for your own gain, if you have bitter envy and strife, quarreling in your hearts, glory not, do not be proud of it, and lie not against the truth. This wisdom descendeth not from above, but is earthly, sensual, devilish. James is saying, when you've got bitterness flowing from your mouth, when you've got anger, when you've got malice proceeding from your mouth, he's saying that this is devilish wisdom. And we know that the devil can take part in our lives in that way. And he's saying, this is not of the Lord. It's from the devil. Verse 16, for where envying and strife, selfishness is, there is confusion in every evil work. There is disorder in every evil work. We saw it when Moses went out to the mount. And we saw the people down below, you know, they, where's Moses? He's not coming back. What do we do? What do we do? Well, let's build golden calves. That's devilish wisdom. When they all turn to that idolatry and that worship and Aaron even leading the charge and all that, that was devilish wisdom. We see it happening in our world today when people are depressed or they're hurt or they're going through stress in their life, you know, one pill, one drink, one shot, you know, whatever it is, that's devilish wisdom that people fall to. Even Christians fall prey to that. You know, if we're lashing out with the tongue, we're using devilish wisdom to make ourselves feel better about the bad situations we're in. So it's in contrast to what the Lord would have us to do. As he's speaking to this, if the fruit of your words are filled with malice and bitterness, it's because the condition of your heart is speaking forth. As Jesus said, the mouth speaks out of the abundance of the heart. And of course, words of bitterness and envy, strife, if we have that coming forth, it's only going to bring disorder in our life, and it is from the devil himself. Now, in contrast to that, we just read in verse 16, or we will read here, in contrast to that, James is telling us that the contrast to devilish wisdom and fruitless speech is wisdom and fruitful speech from heaven itself. For it says in verse 17, but the wisdom that is from above is first pure, it is holy, godly, it is clean, it is pure, then peaceable. And I like that. If it's wisdom from above, there's going to be a peace in your heart. It is gentle. It is reasonable. If it's godly wisdom from above, you're not going to have a churning back and forth in your heart about it. It's going to be, the idea is it's going to be gentle to receive in your heart. It's going to be very receivable and easy to be entreated. You know, you'll be able to swallow the truth of it without problem. It'll be full of mercy and good fruits, without partiality, without variance, and without hypocrisy. And the fruit of righteousness is sown in peace of them that make peace. How do you know if what you hear or say is from the Lord? If it is pure and full of peace and righteousness and grace and mercy, then it's from above. If what you hear or say is full of envy and strife and bitterness, then it is not from above, it is from hell. And that's the truth that James is giving us here. And so as we close, it is my prayer that we all have more wisdom from above, certainly in the context of our speech and our tongue, certainly that it may give us wisdom in context, but also in attitude and action when we speak, and that it may be pure and holy, the words that come out of our mouth.
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0: Cherish the Love is a pre-recorded program that is sponsored by Cherish the Love Ministries. You're on 98.3 FM, The Word. But the fruit of the Spirit is love, joy, peace, patience, kindness, goodness, faithfulness, gentleness, and self-control. Against such things, there is no law. That's Galatians 5, 22 and 23. Daniel here. And one thing that's kind of important in my life is reading over that passage and praying and being honest and saying, Holy Spirit, what's an area that I need to grow right now? Because sometimes life kind of fluctuates and changes a little bit. And thinking about it, it's definitely self-control. So just think about that yourself. And for me, it's self-control because recently, for whatever reason, I'm going through this season where my impulse control is just kind of gone. Like, why do I want to go into a store and just buy stuff just to feel alive? What's going on there? Help me. I had that thought recently. Like, why are you in this store? You don't need anything. And it's just, I just want to buy something just to feel good. No. Help my self-control, Lord. So whatever that is for you, just read over that verse and pray, and he'll show you.
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0: Yes, it is, and you are just in time for Regaining Lost Ground. This is a pre-recorded program that's sponsored by Westside Christian Fellowship. You'll hear it right now. 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

0: repentance is the highest theme up there. The fear of God and repentance and confession of Christ and the blood of Christ and powerful prayer and heartfelt fasting and night seeking Him and waiting on Him. There's a repentance that takes place, a deep yearning for the presence of God, and to even repent. Lord, I repent of my lukewarmness. I repent of drifting from You and putting other things before You. I've left my first love and I need to go back to that. I repent. I change my mind from the bad direction I'm going and I refocus on the direction You called me to.
1: 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Today on Regaining Lost Ground, we hear part one of the message titled, Five Things That Hinder the Presence of Christ. Prayer and revival evangelist Leonard Ravenhill once said, "The secret of praying is praying in secret. A sinning man will stop praying, and a praying man will stop sinning." 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And now, from Westside Christian Fellowship in Leona Valley, California, here's Pastor Shane Idleman.
0: What I've been working on and just saturating on this topic is the title is What Hinders the Presence of Christ? What hinders the presence of Christ? Now, if you're new or you haven't heard me say this before, I want to clarify this because it does get a little confusing. And I know it does because people ask me, well, isn't God everywhere? And He is. But the tangible presence, like when you can literally get up from praying and know that Jesus heard your prayers, you can feel the atmosphere. You can feel the atmosphere. And there's something where God is there, the presence of God, and you're being guided by the Holy Spirit. The fruit is there. Love and joy and peace and long-suffering and gentleness, and the enemy wants to steal that fruit. Amen. Today was Monday, and I was not filled with fruit for a little bit. But there's a presence there that you can have. And if you don't think atmosphere matters, just compare this to an Ozzy Osbourne concert. Just compare this to sitting down with some people in their home smoking dope and see where with music on that's not God. You tell me atmosphere doesn't matter. You tell me that you can't feel sometimes the tangible presence of God. And that's what I want to talk about, because we can hinder the presence of Christ. And the theme of Rend the Heavens is an atmosphere of prayer. Praying for His presence is the title I was going back and forth on. But I want to just stick here with what hinders the presence of Christ. Because when His presence is tangible, it's real, there it changes everything. It changes your desire for worship. I'm sure many of you were not in a hurry to leave during worship, I'm assuming. You know, it changes your marriage. It changes your parenting. There's the tangible presence of Christ makes a difference. And what we did with Rend the Heavens, it began with a prayer of desperation, did it not? Many of you remember that. It began with a prayer of desperation. Oh God, that You would rend the heavens, that You would rip open the heavens and come down, and the mountains might shake at Your presence. And He goes on to say that the enemies would know that You are the God of the Bible, that as fire burns the brush and the wood and the trees, as fire makes water boil, oh God, would You make Your presence known again? And that's what our nation needs. That's what our state needs. And that's what's happening. If you look around, they've drifted from the fear of the Lord. There is no God in their mind, so they become gods, and all kinds of perversion results. Romans 1, they gave up the truth, and God gave them over to a perverse and debased mind. And that's exactly what, if you're going, what is going on? That's what's going on. No God, no godliness. And so I believe that's a prayer we can do. God, would You rend the heavens? And then I love what it says towards the end. Who acts for the one who waits for Him? who acts for the one who waits for him. And many of you have heard me say that, you know, especially on Sundays, I like reading about the Puritans. I don't know why, just the Pilgrims, the Puritans coming over the Mayflower Compact and to the glory of God, the advancement of the Christian faith. Strong Puritans like John Owen, William Burnell, of course, you know, you've read Pilgrim's Progress, John Bunyan, William Bradford. I mean, these guys, it's amazing how much they just love the Lord. And they got a little carried away on some things, I think. But, you know, at least I'd rather get carried away on that side than loosey-goosey. But as I'm reading, it's always interesting in their journals, the Lord's day. Now we call it the Lord's hour. And even when the story and things came out about what we're doing, why are you having church on Halloween? Why are you doing that all week? Why aren't you? Why aren't you pursuing more of God? And so that's what my heart is. Those who wait on the Lord, the Lord's day, they would come in, not be in a hurry. They would read some scripture. They would worship. They would sing psalms. They would have communion. They'd have fellowship afterwards and even eat a little bit and more worship. And it was the Lord's day, the day of the Lord. And I think, especially now, we know that phones can be a blessing and social media can be a blessing and the busyness is can be okay, but if we're not careful, we can get too busy. And so what began in Isaiah here and also in our own church with this cry, this prayer, Lord, rend the heavens, and it begs the question tonight, what else can begin with a desperate prayer? And you're like, are you desperate for your kids to know the Lord? Are you desperate to be healed? Are you desperate to come back to the Lord and have the joy of the Lord in your heart again? Are you desperate to get rid of that critical spirit and that critical heart? And like Ronnie said yesterday, that unforgiveness that is eating you up. Something special can happen if you pray, oh God, rend the heavens and clean me. A book I was reading, it's called Fire Upon the Altar. He said this, the spiritual battle in which the Christian is engaged is fierce. Any amens on that one? Wow. It is no game. Satan is intent upon destroying the presence of Christ from our lives. There are no vacations from spiritual warfare. Actually, when I go on vacation, that's usually when I don't feel as good spiritually. That is why the fire must be kept burning. And you Bible scholars, you know that when God came down and consumed the altar and brought His fire, they were called to maintain that fire and never let the fire on the altar go out. What a great picture in our own hearts. Never let the fire go out. Whatever is distracting you or pulling you away from God, whatever is wanting to quench and put out that fire must keep going. Every time the church is revived, she always goes back to the old paths. Did you know that? There's nothing new. There's not new methods or let's try this or let's try this hot luck kind of survey and also do a giveaway and everyone who comes tonight gets a $100 gas card and, you know, you probably have more people. But anytime the church is revived or you personally, anytime you're revived, when I was revived and renewed and restored and pretty much it felt like I was reborn again. Anytime that happens, the person or the church goes back to the old paths. From Jeremiah, this is what the Lord says. Stand at the crossroads. You have a crossroads. The road is turning, the broad road or the narrow road. When you're at the crossroads, He said, look, ask for the ancient paths. Ask for the good old way. Ask where that good way is and walk in it and you will find rest for your souls. But they said, we will not do that. So what do you say to that question tonight? Will you walk in that good way, that old path, the narrow road? Desperation is where salvation begins as well. And I know there's people watching, even here tonight, you don't have a genuine relationship with Jesus. Or you're being drawn to that, but you haven't yet fully surrendered and committed. And it begins here. Desperation is where salvation begins as well. See how important desperation is? A whole sermon on desperation would be pretty cool. The power of desperation, the cost of desperation. And because desperate people do desperate things. Have you ever seen those videos now when those people are getting more brazen to try and just go grab a child in broad daylight? The mom goes mama bear on them. There's a desperation. She's pulling their hair. She's kicking them. She's swinging her purse and hitting them because there's desperation. And it goes back to that for believers and even unbelievers. You've got to get to a point you say, I'm not good with God. I don't know where I'm going to go. I can't live my life with a question mark here. I'm desperate to hear from you, Lord. I need to know you. And that desperation leads to repentance. Woe be to the person who is okay. Unbelief not only hinders the presence of Christ, it prevents it. Unbelief won't hinder the presence of Christ. There is no presence of Christ because deep repentance needs to take place. So I want to talk to you just about five hindrances to the presence of Christ. Number one, no secret here. Secret sin. Secret sin always hinders secret prayer. It's hard to go deep in prayer when there's secret sin, isn't there? Jeremiah 8:12, the people no longer even blushed. And in Ezekiel 9:4, God said, this is incredible, mark those who groan and sigh over the abominations of the land. It would be like God saying to the Spirit of God, go and mark those in this service who are crying out to me and are so broken over the condition of this nation. They're so broken over the sex trafficking. And that what we're going to vote that you can kill a baby up to birth. I mean, Lord, help us. Or even after. I mean, who knows? They won't stop anywhere. You see, that's the thing people don't realize. You give an inch. And Lord, that breaks my heart with the LGBTQ and transgender agenda, not the people. What the agenda is trying to push, a mutilization on children. Lord, it breaks our heart, the abomination. And I want to love the sinner, but God, I've got to fight this agenda and just look at what is going on. And God says, mark those who sigh and are broken over the same thing that breaks my heart. And that's the people I'm going to mark. That's the people I'm going to watch and raise up and listen to because their heart is the heart of my heart, the heart of the Father. Compassion and brokenness. James 5:15-17. The effective, isn't this incredible? It doesn't say the prayer of a man avails much. I mean, that would be pretty cool, but he gets a little bit serious. I mean, he fine-tunes it for us. The effective means pointed, targeted. It hits its mark. The effective, fervent. Anybody have any fervency? You got some tonight, I hope. There's some fervency. I'm targeted and I'm positioning. It was said that you could see where A.W. Tozer prayed in his office because the carpet was worn. It was said of John Hyde that he would stain the very breath of his walls with his prayers. It was said of another one of those Methodist circuit riders that after his death, the grooves in his hardwood floor were there because there was fervent, effectual prayer calling down heaven. Church, we need to get back to that. You might not rub things in your carpet, but you better pull down heaven at home. There is no other hope right now for us. The effective, fervent prayer of a righteous man, a man who is in right standing with God, avails much. It will prevail. Thank God the Bible paints an accurate picture. Elijah was a man with a nature like ours. Wow, so he got upset. I won't go too deep there. That could hurt. A nature like ours, prone to wander. Lord, I feel it. Prone to leave the God I love. Lord, here's my heart. Take and seal it. Seal it in the courts above. Prone to wander. He was a man like us. Basically, to me, there's no reason we can't pray like Elijah. There's no super Christians in the Bible. And he prayed, well, here's another word. He prayed quickly, earnestly. You see, there's passion and fervency. And he said, prayed it would not rain. It did not rain on the land for 3 years and 6 months. And it was, of course, to judge the wicked king and the land and things like that. But James is pointing out the context of James 5 is answered prayer. So the effective, fervent prayer. And again, the book Fire Upon the Altar. Where there's no communion with God, our lives are spent in darkness. We see nothing, we hear nothing, we have no answers. Spiritual death sets in. And can we agree that this is where most Christians live? Most Christians live. They see nothing, they hear nothing, they have no answers. Spiritual death has set in because there's no communion, no fervency with God. I'm going to step on toes, I think, tonight. Permission to step on toes? Okay. I would do it anyway, but that's okay. It's good to. But a friend of mine was so discouraged, saying, Shane, I can't believe how many people are, you know, saying things and mocking me because I'm not celebrating Halloween. I said, you know what? Don't worry about it. That really is a gauge of their spiritual health. You just need to pray with them. And when people come against you, now if you have pumpkin seeds and your kid dressed like a dinosaur, I mean, you're not, you know, but you know what I'm saying. There shouldn't be a love for the darkness. There shouldn't be a love. And I know people say, I can't go tonight because I'm trick-or-treating and they're dressing up as witches and warlocks. I would be very careful there. There's your communion with God might be suffering because darkness should never entertain. There should be a desire for the things of God and a desire to not be dying spiritually. And I know it's difficult. I mean, some people are opening their homes and passing out tracts, and there's flexibility. You know, let's not get legalistic, but there shouldn't be an excitement over darkness and wanting to dress up like witches and warlocks and put skeletons and graveyards in your front grass. Folks, that's a spirit-filled believer is not going to do that. I'm just telling you. So you need the presence of God. You need the communion with God. I even walk through Home Depot and see the decor, and I'm like, oh, gosh, man. And it's hard to explain. And see, you have to know, a lot of people, if they're not where you're at, you just have to show grace. Just show grace and love and understanding. And they're not, I wasn't there 25 years ago. 30, it's my favorite holiday. We'll leave that alone. So we see here, hindrance to his presence is secret sin. So deep repentance opens the door for his presence. The presence of Christ always starts for an unbeliever when they repent. And it often is what draws the believer back to the heart of the Father when repentance takes place. Just read the letters that Jesus wrote to Jesus wrote the church letters. Is that amazing or what? You should pour over those as often as possible. 2 of the 7 did pretty good. But 5 of them, he said, I have this against you. Or this, or you've done this. You say you're full, need of nothing. You've left your first love. Oh, you have sound doctrine, but you don't have the fire of God and the brokenness. And return, what is repentance? It's to turn and return to the right path. And folks, repentance opens the door to his presence. Of all the revivals I've ever read about, all the revivals I've studied about, repentance is the highest theme up there. The fear of God and repentance and confession of Christ and the blood of Christ and powerful prayer and heartfelt fasting and night seeking him and waiting on him. There's a repentance that takes place, a deep yearning for the presence of God, and to even repent. Lord, I repent of my lukewarmness. I repent of drifting from you and putting other things before you. I've left my first love and I need to go back to that. I repent. I change my mind from the bad direction I'm going and I refocus on the direction you've called me to. That will bring you back. And number two, hindrance to his presence is when we're too full. Did you know you can get too full of the things of the world? We all know. We've reached our capacity many times. Anybody ever say, I'm about ready to have a nervous breakdown. I'm too busy. I'm juggling too many plates. I can't get a grip around things. I'm falling behind. And I'm convinced now more than ever before that busyness is one of the enemy's greatest tools. Because you can be busy and be drifting away from God. But I'm busy doing good things. But are they God things? Are they taking the place of him? Matthew 6:24. No one can serve two masters. No one can serve two masters. In other words, what would they, the image there is, this person wants you to do this. This master wants you to do this. Okay, I want you to do this, God says. I want you to pursue me. And the world says, I want you to do this. Okay, well, try serving both of those. Because as we know, one way or the other, as I pursue God, I give up these things. And as I pursue these things, unfortunately, God goes on the back burner. You cannot serve both of these. You'll either hate the one and love the other, or else you'll be loyal to the one and despise the other. You cannot serve God and mammon twofold. And while we're on the topic this month of fasting, don't worry, this is the last day of October fast, so here we go. One benefit of prayer and fasting is that it empties us. It empties us. From the book, God's Chosen Fast, if you have been brought low through personal defeat, amen? If there is a call in your soul to a deeper purifying work, to a renewed consecration, if there is the challenge of some new task for which you are not equipped, then it's time to inquire of God whether he would not have you separate yourself unto him in prayer and fasting. Here's why this is so important. This is really hit a couple weeks ago. I shared it, I think, with Morgan and Pastor Abram and wanted to get it to you tonight. We forget the power of moderation. The practice of moderation strengthens discipline, does it not? Here comes that, you know what? The second serving. How many of us have done that? Man, that's my downfall, I'll tell you. If the first plate felt good, tasted good, and here we are in November. But in all things, moderation. Do that thing that we're addicted to or we have too much of, and it's now control. We thought we could control it, but now it's controlling us. And once you give up an area of moderation and of self-discipline begins to fade in one area, it affects other areas as well. That's why the Bible would often tie in gluttony and alcoholism and different things and lust for food, lust for meats. And it's because once that discipline of moderation begins to fade away, it's hard to walk that narrow path.

such a time as now. You've been listening to Regaining Lost Ground with Pastor Shane Eidelman. You can find more information at westsidechristianfellowship.org. That's westsidechristianfellowship.org. And for all the latest on what God is doing with His ministry here, please be sure to follow us on most social media platforms. Westside Christian Fellowship is located 60 miles north of Los Angeles in Leona Valley, California. 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

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It's a pre-recorded program sponsored by Westside Christian Fellowship. Hey, stick around. It's 98.3 FM, The Word. And there's more coming up next, but I'm Daniel hanging out with you just for a little bit here. What part of the Bible are you reading? You reading anything interesting? I've kind of been led to Psalms, and kind of the same Psalms, actually. I feel like there's something God's trying to tell me. I think I've gotten part of it. Sometimes I need that. I don't know if I'm alone in that. You're probably out there. You may feel the same way. Sometimes there's just a message. There's something that I keep reading it. And every time, either there's something I'm supposed to see or there's something in me that just needs to click. And suddenly I'm like, okay, God, now I understand. That's what you're trying to tell me. So I think I'm getting there.

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7: Hey there, 805. Welcome to the 805 Connection with Brian Toohey. And today we're tackling the tiny intruders that make a big mess of our homes and businesses. My guest is Sue Freeze. You know her. That's the termite lady, president of E. coli Termite and Pest Control, pioneers in alternative low-toxicity pest solutions across Southern California. Sue, great to have you back.
8: Thank you for having me.
7: How are you? How you been?
8: Well, I just had a birthday. And so, another year has gone by and new chapter, I'm hoping. And yeah, it was very quiet for me. And I was actually, if you really want to know, I was kind of sad.
7: Were you?
8: Sad, yes. I was sad. I was sad because normally I have plans, I make plans, and this time I didn't. And I don't know why I didn't. I just didn't make plans. I was wondering who was going to be with me on my birthday, and I was alone. So that was an eye-opener for me, and I just feel like now moving forward, I used to always like make birthdays a big deal. Not my birthday, my birthday too, but other people's birthdays. But lately, because of busyness, because of everything, I've actually not been able to make it as big of a thing as possible. I always tell people I'm glad they were born, because I am. I'm glad for the time that I got to spend with them, and you know, where life is taking us, whomever they are, anybody listening that knows me, I'll always say, you know, just so thankful you were born. And I don't know. I had a lot of people, social media, you know, saying happy birthday. A lot of them I know, a lot of them I don't know. But, you know, there's nothing like those people that are closest to you, the people that you call family and closest friends and whatnot. And, you know, they mean the most. And so I made note of that, of how it felt for me. And I made a commitment to myself that I was going to do much better moving forward with other people's birthdays. I really feel that, you know, it is a special day for them. It's another day for me. And I watched a gentleman on social media talking about it being his birthday. And I think his birthday is 1 week before mine. And he always has his horse behind him, which I love. And he talks about just positive things, you know. And he says, you know, people say, well, what are you going to do for your birthday? Are you going to party? Are you going to, you know, what are you going to do? You know, and he says, you know, I celebrate my life every single day.
7: Yeah.
8: And that was kind of big for me. But anyway, that's long.

0: long-winded, but that's the truth. And I'm always real, and I want to be true to who I am. And I know other people can understand what I'm saying, is that, you know, sometimes you just feel alone and you just don't want to be alone, even though God's with me all the time. I think God's really trying to teach me something new. And I got to be an easy teach. I want to learn the lesson quick.
1: There you go.
0: Anyway, so there's that.
1: Yeah, it's been many birthdays when I was in the service alone. Christmases, you know, of the above, you know, alone. And it does. It teaches you a little bit about it. At first, I didn't do so well. I was homesick and things when I was early on. And as time went on, I learned some lessons. I learned how to deal with that and how to make the best of every day. And yeah, it takes a little time. And God's a good instructor when you're listening.
0: Yes.
1: I had that problem back then. I didn't always listen.
0: You know? Right. Well, I think anybody listening probably could say the same thing.
1: All right.
0: You know, let's dive right in. I
1: stepped on top of you there. Go
0: ahead. That's okay. You were getting ready to get going, and that's okay. It's just I think that everyone has those feelings and understands that they're, you know, God's not done with us yet.
1: Oh, yeah.
0: Yeah.
1: Oh, yeah. Work in progress.
0: Exactly.
1: So, Sue, let's start simple here. And what are the top three telltale signs listeners should be watching for right now? We're swinging into fall. You know, maybe I've got a pest situation. You know, what are they looking for?
0: Well, I don't know if we're really heading into fall yet. I mean, we're in 100-degree weather right now. I am thinking that we still got some summer left. Mm-hmm. And during this time, they are coming out. And, you know, Mother Nature has just not been normal, if there is a normal. What's normal? My son said once, Mom, what's normal? I'm like, that's the best question ever. I don't know how to answer that, really. But Mother Nature hasn't been the regular way. I mean, we usually have seasons, and we know when to expect the swarming season and the ant season and the rodent season. But things are all kind of like overlapping and not happening in the time frame in which we were used to. And so with that, I'm just going to say that, you know, just be on guard for anything and everything you see. And even those things that you can't see, we need to be prepared for. And that's the termites that are inside your wood that you don't see, but sometimes there's evidence. But as far as the little critters, there's some that cause you harm and some that are just a menace. They just cause you frustration, you know, especially when you have a barbecue going in your backyard and you've got party going and you've got these ant trails and all this stuff going on. Well, you can call E. coli Termite and Pest Control. That's ECOLA 877-332-2847, and we will take care of that problem for you. If it's pests, then we can just give you a pestimate over the phone. I love that name. We came up with that name. I thought it was great.
1: Love it.
0: But sometimes we can give you the pestimate right over the phone, so you don't have to have us come out. But sometimes we need to have eyes on the property to really, really figure out where the problem is, because you might have the problem like on the surface or on your cabinets or on the kitchen sink or in the bathroom. Mm-hmm. But where are they coming from? And where do they nest? And when do they sleep? And what do they eat? These are things that the experts know all about, and they know what product to put where to do what. And that's why it's good to not do it yourself and to have the professionals, hopefully E. coli, come out and take care of the problem for you. Termites is a whole nother thing. With termites, we do, people say, well, how often should you have an inspection? Well, if you're on our service warranty, it's great to just have it like every year after the first 2 years. But if you're not, and you're just wondering, oh, I had one 10 years ago, I would say it's probably a good idea to have a inspection done. Our inspections are free unless you're selling your home. We have to charge a little more because there's certification. There's all this other stuff we have to do. It costs us anytime we leave the office and come to your house, it's costing E. coli, but we feel it's our way of getting in your door to say we are the best, to show you we are the best, and if there is a problem, we want to solve it for you. If we don't find a problem, we're going to tell you that too. I have a lot of customers calling or emailing or texting me and saying thank you so much for so-and-so, because they told me about a leak I had underneath the house. They told me about something going on in my attic that, you know, I don't go in my attic, but he told me about this or that or whatever. And I tell our employees all the time that I want you to treat this house as if it was your mother's house. And, you know, the customer is normally not in their attic or in their sub area. So if you see anything, even if it's something we don't take care of, we want to let them know. And taking pictures is the best. So I always tell them to take pictures, because then they see it and they don't have to crawl up that ladder and get into that dirty section and that hot area that you guys are going in. So I highly recommend that you call Ecola. We're here for you, and we service 7 different offices. So if you're listening, obviously you're probably in the Ventura County area for this mm-hmm. show, but you might have friends, family, or somebody that is living in another area that we cover. We cover from San Diego to San Luis Obispo. That's 7 offices. We're a top 100 company in North America. Don't pinch me. Don't wake me up. It's amazing. Yeah. It's amazing, and it's totally God's will for us. Yeah. And with that comes a lot of responsibility. We have quite a few trucks on the road. We have quite a few people. And if you know somebody that is looking for another career, not even knowing if this is the career for them, usually people don't make a decision one day that they want to be in this business. They kind of fall into it. But once they're here, they stay because it's a great business. And we'd love to be able to share that with anybody that's interested in coming on board and being part of our solution, our problem-solving being. That's our mindset, mm-hmm. problem solving, and we are the experts. So if you know anybody, please let them know that we are hiring, and we have different areas. The call center is in Mission Hills, the Valley. So if you're somewhere other than Mission Hills, the Valley, or not close to that, I would say that probably we don't have an opening because our office is on the outside. They don't have someone sitting and answering calls at that location. It's only in Mission Hills that we have a call center. But if you're, technician, if you don't mind getting dirty, if you have a clean driving record and you have a great, great, great attitude, we can teach you the skills. We can help you get the licensing certifications that are needed. You will get fingerprinted by the FBI. It's called a live scan because we want to make sure that everybody that's going to a home is in good standings and trustworthy. So that's all I'm going to say about that.
1: All right. You know, I have to tell you a story.
0: Okay.
1: Talking to a good friend of mine, he said, hey, I heard you talking to somebody in the bug business on your show. And I said, oh, yeah, it's Soufriese, it's E. Cola. And he goes, I'm not familiar with them. Are they just down in L.A. area and somewhere else? I said, no, they're right here in Ventura County and Santa Barbara County and the whole area. They cover this area. And he goes, not familiar. And I said, I'm not ringing that. And I said, well, how about the truck they go around? I go, butterfly and a pretty red-headed woman. And he goes, oh, yeah. He goes, yeah, I've seen her. She's really, really pretty. And
0: aww,
1: yeah, I've seen the truck. When I said that, he goes, oh, yeah. And he goes, I see them all over the place. I said, there you go.
0: That's good.
1: And I said, and that's who you need to call.
0: So,
1: thank you for that. Well, no, I just wanted to tell you that your trucks, your fleet of cars out there, wonderful advertising because he immediately connected with you on that at that point. So
0: I thought
1: you needed to know that. But moving into, you guys are great at alternative treatments, and you also still have traditional.
0: Sure.
1: How do you decide that? How does a person look around and go, here's the problem, and they decide, okay, we're going to go this direction or that direction?
0: That's a really, really good question. And usually it has to do with taking care of things when they're small, because mm-hmm. when they're small, we can take our local treatments and get rid of the problem without having a tent, do the fumigation, which is a 3-night ordeal. It is an ordeal, but it's really not that bad, but you have to be, ready for it. The expectations need to be clear on what's needed because it is a joint effort. But local treatments, if you have an inspection done regularly, then you catch things when they're small and then you can take care of it while they're small. It's like the car engine, if you change your oil and, charge your battery and do those little things, and put gas in it, of course, then it's going to run and it's going to last a lot longer and go a lot more miles than if you don't. So it's the same thing with your most expensive investment. On most terms, your house is your most expensive investment. And so we like to be there to take care of it at whatever area you're at. And how do you decide? Well, we help people decide based on how many areas of infestation there are. That's a big key because it becomes not cost effective to do local. If you've got multiple areas that need to be mm-hmm. local treated, it's better to just to tent it and get it done. And then from there, you can have our service warranty, which is usually 15% of the original job. And then you have that every year. We do an inspection. After the first 2 years, we do an inspection and we do treatment if needed, just like that. And everything's handled. And you just keep your house in good working order. And you know, take care of that investment and your home, your family, because we do the alternative treatments. And so even if you have to tent, that's one time. And then after that, you can do the local treatments. And, you know, sometimes we use the electric gun. Sometimes it'll be the heat process. Sometimes it'll be not orange oil. I don't agree with that product. There's so many other products that are much better than orange oil, even though it's advertised as being the green choice. Yeah. It's a contact kill. It has an accelerant in it. It has high VOCs to breathe. And it doesn't really smell that great in large quantities. It's not like when you peel your orange. And that peel, you get a little spray and it smells so good. And oh my gosh, I agree with you. It does smell good. But this is different than that. And it's a contact kill. So you have to drill a lot of holes in your walls. And who wants to do that?
1: Yeah, really.
0: So anyway, we have the better solutions. And we give choices. And it just depends on the concerns of the homeowner, the identification of what we find from the expert of Edicola. And then we together decide the best options. And sometimes it's a multiple of options or choices. And since we have all the tools in our toolbox, we can do that.
1: You guys do a great job. You know, something the listeners ought to just pay attention to is the fact, especially up here where we've had some major fires blow through here. And I know Southern California and down in L.A., the Pacific Palisades, all those areas with fire, they might want to think about that accelerant. When you said that, you know, the orange oil is so wonderful, and I know a lot of people plug it, but, you know, if you've got a home in a fire area, you might want to just take that into consideration. That's all I'm saying. But, you know, for families, Sue, with chemical sensitivities, asthma, or pets, what makes E. coli's low toxicity approach attractive?
0: Just that it's low toxicity, and we work with individualizing the best solution for the individual needs of each client. So I think that's in a nutshell. I like choices. I do. I like choices. Yeah. But sometimes in our busy lives, we don't have time to get hugely educated. We just want to put our faith and our trust in an expert to take care of the problem, and knowing what it's going to cost and what the benefits, what the pros and cons are. And then, you know, making a decision, then you feel good with that and you can live with that. And you don't mind pain because it means you're taken care of. And if there's an issue, we come back and you're not having to do it yourself. And a lot of times, you know, with our licensing and everything, you can't even get the same products as we can get. Sometimes Home Depot will say that you can get certain products, and that's fine. But what we do, we are highly regulated. We know what to do, where to do, and why. And I think that's really vitally important when you're using chemicals in your house.
1: Yeah, Home Depot.
0: Or Lowe's or anything. Yeah. You know, I mean, I'm not pointing anything out. Just
1: No. But stores. A lot of times they'll point over and say, there's your rat traps over there. There's your, you know, there's your basic stuff. And I think people, and I've worked for Home Depot for a short time. And, you know, it's a wonderful kudo out to all those people. But I think sometimes you need the experts to come in and actually, like you guys do, and really do a good estimate on what's going on inside the house and really look at it. Because I know a lot of owners, they don't know that kind of, I was one. I shot from the hip, and I'm like going, let's spray this on for the ants and say a couple prayers and hope for the best. Or I got some, you know, those little glue strips. I threw them everywhere, and it was a mess. And I didn't take care of the problem, you know. I didn't take care of what you've always taught us, that, you know, it's, you know, you can catch the mice or the rats, but what are you doing about the exclusion, keeping them out of your home? And that's something that you've taught us about. Sometimes you can do a quick Band-Aid on it, but they all come back.
0: Yes, that's true.
1: I love what you're... I love what everybody does there. I want to take just a pause here if you're just joining us. This is the 805 Connection. I'm Brian Tweed with Sue, the Termite Lady Freeze. That's spelled like fries, F-R-I-E-S, of E. coli Termite Pest Control. You're making me laugh now.
0: Well,
1: 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Wonderful website. It's got a lot of resources. Man, it's an education. You're ready to to tackle them after you've read that website, because they've got a lot of wonderful information on everything from A to Z in there. But let's take a quick tour back on termite control real quick. What is somebody saying, I don't know, maybe I have termites, maybe I don't. What are we looking for?
0: Multicolored coffee grounds around your wood window sills or around the garage frame.
1: Boop.
0: Anything like that, they will dig holes, and they're crawling through. It's kind of like ants that you've seen making their tunnels in their little ant farm, if you ever had that as a child. They're very similar to that, and they work hard. They don't stop. They can lift much more than their own weight. Kind of ants are crazy. They'll kick it out of the hole, and that's what you find like on the ground or whatnot, is they're tunneling, and they're kicking this stuff that they're tunneling out, and we call them kick-out holes. So sometimes you'll find kick-out holes, and our inspectors know what to look for. They kind of probe the wood to see that the integrity of the wood is still in good standing. If you don't have integrity that's holding up your house, then we say, uh-oh, the termites are holding hands. And if they let go, what happens? So we want to make sure that your structure is in good shape, and then it's going to hold the foundation and hold the house together. So you have many, many, many years left in that beautiful home of yours.
1: I want to add on to that. We had that happen at our house. The house has got a lot of wood, a lot of pine wood everywhere, and the eaves. And this is back my dear sweet mom's house. And they went out there, and I happened to catch them. I was looking through the kitchen window there, and then they were probing the wood, just seeing what's going on there. And I saw his little poker kind of went into the wood, and he came back in later and he wanted to show us. He said, he goes, look at this. He goes, and it was what you had just said. The termites were probably holding up the house because it had rotted through. And he says, this needs to be removed. And he says, I'm just telling you, you've got a serious problem here. And it's just from the termites. They've just been eating and eating and eating. There's the outer face of your wood has been holding, with the paint, it's been holding it up. So I just want to encourage everybody to give Sue and her crew a call right now, 877-332-2847. That's 877-332-BUGS. And maybe, you know, get them out there, take a look and see how your how your home's doing. And Sue, we've got about 4 minutes left. I want to treat part of that with talking about what you can do for commercial and multi-units, because I think that's very important in today's world.
0: Yes, it is. It is. And we are becoming very well known as being the professional and the go-to for property managers, multi-unit complexes. And the reason is because we do the local treatments, we don't always have to displace an entire building. You know, we have huge buildings, you know, where just huge buildings. And so if we can do it locally and if we can take care of a problem, we're going to do that. But if we can't, and we have to get control first, we will suggest and say that it really needs to have a fume done. And once the fume is done, we are very good at walking through the process with the property managers, because you and I both know it's very difficult to get, let's say, 60 people to agree to a day and a time and a product and a method and whatnot. And so the people that I have in place to handle these are so good. They walk through the process. They make the expectations of both parties clear. So everybody understands and feels a certain comfort level on the decision they made, because it is a huge, costly decision to make who you choose to do this. And you want someone that's survived COVID, survived the 2008 situation. I mean, we've been around since 1983 and grown and grown and grown. We are just here to serve. We're not going anywhere. And so with that being said, you want someone like that, especially when you're expecting to do a warranty program. I can remember Sears being the place to go to get a warranty on a washer or dryer or whatever, because you knew they would be there. But that's changed. And so now it's, you know, it's the test of time for sure.
1: All right. Hey, Sue, I've got about 2 minutes left. Give us a teaser for the Sue Free Show coming
0: thank
1: up this
0: you.
1: Weekend.
0: I'm going to be talking about an uncommon attitude. Our attitude determines our altitude. And so I'm just going to be talking about that. I started this whole show with my attitude about my birthday. And it just was an eye-opener for me of how I was looking at things and how your mind can take things away and you can start thinking wrongly or negatively, and it can cause you to just spiral down. And but we can also choose to change that attitude. We have the choice, and that's what I'm going to talk about.
1: All right, I love it. Everybody, that's the Sue Freeze Show, heard weekends here on 98.3 FM, The Word, and it's at 5 p.m. You don't want to miss out. 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And I think it's just a wonderful show, and I encourage everybody to tap into it. 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
0: Thank you, Brian. Thank you for having me. I appreciate it.
1: All right. This has been the 805 Connection. 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Take care, everyone. We'll talk again soon. All right, Sue, we're
0: done. Bye. Thank you, Brian.
2: And
0: thank
2: you, Sue. Have a great week, Brian, and I'll send that to you as soon as possible.
1: Yeah, as soon as you can get it to me, because I'm disconnecting and they're moving.
2: All right, that's good.
1: Thank you, guys. Bye. If you have a great 805 connection, be it a local church leader, local business, or an event happening in the 805 area, I want to get the word out to our KDAR listeners. 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And share some great ideas for future shows. I'm Brian Toohey, and thanks for listening to the 805 Connection.
3: 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You're on 98.3 FM, The Word. All right, here's a confession. I'm very tired today. I'm Daniel. And it's the kind of tiredness where just certain parts of my brain have just decided that, you know what? We need to focus on vital, important facts like talking. And so things like the date, maybe what time it is, those things. Yeah, we'll all figure it out at some point. You ever had those days? It has me thinking about sleep and the importance of sleep and the importance of taking care of our bodies. It's not just about being healthy for the sake of being healthy, although that is great, but it's honoring God with everything we do, including our bodies. He created us, and because he created us, well, I think the least we can do is take care of his creation. So maybe look at it from that perspective today. I think about that sometimes when I'm eating a little bit of junk food, although it's kind of healthy junk food. I'm like, I don't know if I should be doing this. So I don't want to guilt trip you, but just something to think about more than anything. Look at it as worship. I am honoring you, God, with how I treat myself, treat this body you've created.
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3: And it is time for Faith Comes by Hearing with Pastor Dave Johnston. 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
1: And I learned that the greater the grief, more often the less you need to say. Just be present. Just sit nearby. If they want you to pray with them, they'll ask you. And sometimes you just need to sit and be silent. But here's the other thing we need to do. We need to listen. A lot of times when you're doing counseling with somebody that's going through a really difficult time, you just need to let them share their heart. You don't need to correct them every step of the way. Often when people are in deep anguish, they're going to say things you would not expect them to say. They're grieving so deeply. And sometimes you need to let them just share their heart completely and hear exactly what's going on with them before you take the time to respond to them.
0: Have you ever noticed how uncomfortable we become around someone who's grieving? We feel like we have to say something profound, something that will make it all better. But often, that's not what people need most. Sometimes the greatest ministry is simply showing up, being willing to sit in the silence and share the burden for a while. Because when hearts are broken, people need compassion before they need explanations. Today, Pastor Dave explains that one of the most Christ-like things we can do is be present for those who are hurting. Well, let's join Pastor Dave in the book of Job chapter 4 as he continues his message, Not All Counsel is Godly Counsel.

0: With this tactful beginning, Eliphaz begins his speech, and we may say he had earned the right to speak to Job because of his display of friendship as he sat silently with Job for an entire week. He sat quietly, and now he asks him, is it okay if I speak? If I say something to you, is it going to wear you out? You're so weary right now. Are you ready to receive something that I might have to say? And then he said, who can withhold from speaking? He wants to know if Job minds if he responds to some of the things that Job has been saying. Job, you know, can you imagine sitting there next to your friend for a week and all he says is, I wish I was dead. I dread the day that I was even conceived. And you listen to that for a week, and at some point you're going to want to say, bro. Going to want to encourage him. You're going to want to speak into his life or her life and not just sit back and listen to them and their torment and their depression, their anxiety, their overwhelm and the depths of their grief. Eliphaz had listened to Job's open complaints and he's heartbroken. He's offended by it. And he doesn't like the things that Job is saying, so now he's going to respond. Sometimes the things people say in their anguish are not things we need to respond to. I've been a pastor for 36 years now, and you know, early on, and I still make mistakes, I'm sure, all the time, but early on, I would think when I would show up at a tragedy, and there's been many, that I had to have the answer because I'm the pastor. I had to have the right word to say. And I learned that the greater the grief, more often, the less you need to say. Just be present. Just sit nearby. If they want you to pray with them, they'll ask you. And sometimes you just need to sit and be silent. But here's the other thing we need to do. We need to listen. A lot of times when you're doing counseling with somebody that's going through a really difficult time, you just need to let them share their heart. You don't need to correct them every step of the way. Often when people are in deep anguish, they're going to say things you would not expect them to say. They're grieving so deeply. And sometimes you need to let them just share their heart completely and hear exactly what's going on with them before you take the time to respond to them. And so Eliphaz has been there and he's heard it. I wish I was dead. I wish I was never born. You know, I cursed the day I was born. I cursed the day I was conceived. I wish I could just go into the darkness. I just don't want to be here anymore. And so now he views this as a time and an opportunity to speak. The Bible says in James 1:19, so then, my beloved brethren, let every man be swift to speak, swift to hear, slow to speak, slow to wrath. We have two ears and one mouth. Let's use them proportionately. Amen? Let's listen. Be still. Wait upon the Lord before you respond. So he's saying, how can I withhold myself? Eliphaz felt compelled to speak. His love and concern for Job strongly motivated him to help his suffering friend. Nevertheless, it will later be found that the advice of Eliphaz and the rest of Job's counselors are completely and totally wrong. They felt they needed to say something, when truthfully, where they're coming from, they should have remained silent. They're not going to help Job. They're going to make things worse. That's the last thing we want to do. Verse 3, surely you have instructed many, and you have strengthened weak hands. Your words have upheld him who was stumbling, and you have strengthened the feeble knees. Here's what he's saying to Job. Job, you've been the one that counsels people. You've been the one that encourages everybody. You've been the one that blesses them, provides for them, serves them, cares for them, points them to God. You're the godly man. You're the one that helped those who were hurting and grieving in the past. And now you need to heed your own counsel. It's letting him know you are a counselor. Can you receive your own counsel? In the old days when you were prosperous and in good health, you were the tower of strength for everyone else. You could advise them and tell them what to do. You knew how to help those who were in trouble, and you have taught and comforted so many. Now you're the one that needs to be encouraged. You're the one that needs to heed your own counsel. Look at verse 5. But now it comes upon you, and you are weary. It touches you, and you are troubled. You know, sometimes, I'm not saying this is the case for Job, but certainly there's a point of that. Sometimes it's easier to counsel other people about what they should do than doing it yourself. Well, here's what you need to do. And you tell people what to do. And then you get in your car and go home and watch the football game and forget all about it. The reality is that often we'll tell people what to do because it's easy for us to give counsel. It's much harder to be the one that then puts that in action. And this is why when I get counsel from people, I want people that have been down the road I'm traveling before and understand it, have walked through it, remained faithful in it, and those are the people I want to talk to. Amen? When Mark passed away, three pastor friends of mine had all lost children, and they were the three pastors that I was talking to for months because I knew they understood. I knew they had been down that road before. And now, my dear friend Matt Valencia, his son passed away just a few weeks ago, and Matt and I are talking on the phone. There's other people that I'm on that other end. It says in 2 Corinthians chapter 1 that God comforts us in our suffering that we may then comfort others with the comfort that we have received. See, when we suffer, it's not wasted because God wants to use it for us to then be able to minister to others. That God got me through it, he can get you through it. I've shared this story before. I remember after like maybe 12 days, I would always cry the most in the shower because it kept it from impacting my family. And I was just crying out to God, and I realized it had been 11 or 12 days, and I thought about how old my dad was when he died, and I'm a math guy, and I figured out, well, if I live to be as old as my dad, I'm going to live another 11,000 days. 12 days has been torment. How am I going to make 11,000 more? God help me. And I picked up a call and called my old pastor. Oddly enough, his daughter had died about 11,000 days earlier. And he was able to comfort me and encourage me on how to walk through it and that God will be with you. You're not alone in this. And I know those things, but it's good to be reminded by somebody who's been there. And this is why we want counsel from godly people who walk the walk and talk the talk. Amen? We don't want counsel from people. When I worked in advertising, most of you know I worked for the same company for 35 years. I came full-time at the church a year ago. I was a pastor the entire time. And you know who was the most, the kind of business nobody wanted to get? If you got these accounts, you went, oh, man. It was marriage, family, and child counselors. You could ask anybody in our company, who's the worst people to deal with? MFCCs. Why? Because they're all nuts. And we'd go in to meet with these people, and they're counseling people. And I'm helping with they couldn't even make a decision about their advertising. If I put a dot there, am I hesitant? Am I too abrupt? If I put a dash, am I too, really, my head's about to explode. And they couldn't make a decision. They want you to come back five times. And I'm like, you're counseling people? And I would even ask them, well, you do marriage, family, and child counseling. Oh, really? Have you been married? Oh, yeah, I've been married five times. Yeah, that's exactly why I want counseling me about marriage. You're really successful at getting divorced. I don't want counsel from people who don't know. I want counsel from somebody who's been married 50 years and has gone through trials but has stayed faithful. Amen? Yes. And so we want people who have walked down that road, people who have been through those trials. This is why we go through trials, so we can be used by God to minister to somebody else. Amen? Yes. That's my heart with my son. I've joined a club I don't want to be a part of, but I want to be faithful in it. And some of you have been through things I haven't been through, and you can counsel, you can encourage me if I go through it, or there's other people that come down the road, and you go, I understand that. My son Mark struggled with depression. He counseled people with depression all the time, and they counseled him. Guys, that's what we need, is we need other believers who can come alongside us, encourage us in times of great difficulty. In this case, Eliphaz came to encourage and comfort his friend. Instead, we're going to see him tearing him down. Are you going to grow weary if I talk to you? If it touches you and you are troubled? Eliphaz is saying again that he wants to help him, but we're going to see that that's not what's going to take place. There's a time for comfort and a time for rebuke and exhortation. Eliphaz is going to attack and tear Job down when he should have been comforting him. When someone is grieving, when someone is hurting, when someone is broken, the last thing they need is for you to jump all over them. What they need is to be comforted and encouraged and loved on. And there will come a time when you come through the other side of that grief that now if there's something that needs to change in your life, now we talk about that. But it needs to start first with grace. Should have been comforting him. 10 children have died. Can't even imagine. Lost everything. He used to care for others and he can't anymore. He's covered head to toe in boils. He can't get comfortable for 5 seconds. He can't lay down. He can't sleep. He can't stand up. His life's a mess. He's in torment. He's in torture. What do I do? He needs comfort, not rebukes. The deeper the despair, the more grace we should show them. Understand that their outbursts of anger and questioning God, why, come from a place of deep pain and grief and even questioning their faith in the moment. Now, they will say things in that moment of desperation that isn't really true of where they are, but in that moment it is. Do you think Job really wants to just die? Do you think Job really wishes he had never been born? Certainly in the moment, he's in so much torment. He's like, I can't do this anymore. My kids are all dead. Everything's gone. I'm in total torment. I'm in total pain. I don't want to do this anymore. We're going to see Job come out the other side of this. We're going to see God restore everything he's lost and more. And sometimes we're in the depths of it. We just want to escape. There is no escape, by the way. Because those who walk away from the Lord, it only gets things worse. The deeper the despair, the more grace we should show. And while we may not agree with their perspective in the moment, we must never lose sight of the pain and the heartache that they are enduring. When we counsel others, it is good to put ourselves in their shoes. Imagine that being you. Imagine if you came home and all your children were gone. They'd all died. And everything you own had been destroyed. And now you've been diagnosed with a painful disease and you're sitting in torment and pain. How would you respond? We need to have that perspective. Never agree with the sinful actions and choices people may make in their despair, but seek to help and restore them by reminding them of God's love and his grace and his mercy and help them to focus on the eternal. Guys, this suffering is for but a little while. I quote it all the time. It's one of my 30 or 40 verses that I meditate on daily. Because it's in 1 Peter 5:10. Because the suffering we're going through now compared to eternity is for but a vapor of time. The suffering is not forever. Joy comes in the morning. Amen? Look at verse 6. Is not your reverence, your confidence, and your integrity, and the integrity of your ways your hope? Here's what he's saying. Job was known for having a reverence for God. He had a reverence for God. He trusted God's character. He trusted his word. He trusted his promises. And because of that, it gave him confidence to live his life. So his reverence for God was what gave him confidence to live his life. That's what gives me confidence to live my life. I don't know about you. We know who Jesus is. We know what look, guys, we should vote biblically in the election coming up. Can I get an amen to that? If you haven't registered, go vote, vote biblically. Amen? But guess what? No matter who wins, God's still on the throne. Amen? No matter what happens in this life, God is still faithful. Though he slay me, yet will I trust in him, Job will later say. We need to praise God in the storms, not just in the times that we're laying down in the grass and just enjoying life and the sunshine. We need to praise him no matter what, and we need to be in that place where our reverence for him gives us our confidence to live this life. My God is in control. My God is greater than any circumstance. He's greater than losing your son. He's greater than any trial we may face in this life. And because of that, we can praise him in the midst of the storm because we know that while we don't get it, he does. And while we don't fully understand it all the time, we know that he knows what he's doing and we'll get complete understanding when we get to heaven, but let's just praise him until we get there. Amen? And Job, where's your reverence? Wasn't that why you were confident before? You say you want to die. What happened? I thought you had so much faith in God that you had confidence in him. Did your reverence go away because of the trials of your life? You heard me say it often, a faith that hasn't been tested is a faith that cannot be trusted. And certainly Job is in a bad place, but this is not the way to approach him in this moment. It's been a week, 10 funerals in a week. He's covered head to toe in boils. He's in torment. He's in suffering. Don't rebuke him. Comfort him. Encourage him. And in this case, he's reminding of his reverence. At the same time, again, he's been referred to as a man who's known for honoring God. He's blameless, upright, he fears God, he shuns evil, he holds fast to integrity, and Job, doesn't your despair show lost confidence in your reverence for God? Have you lost confidence in God's character? Have you lost confidence in God's word? Have you lost confidence in God's promises? I want to say that to you. If you're in a place now where you're struggling with anxiety or fear or depression or whatever it might be, and we all go through moments of that, but if you're going through that, be reminded who God is. And don't let the enemy draw you away from him. In the midst of it, run to the Lord. Don't listen to the enemy. He seeks to steal, kill, and destroy. Lost reverence, lost confidence, lost hope. You know what? We must be known for our affliction. You know, it shows what we're made of when we go through the greatest trials. Again, a faith that hasn't been tested is a faith that cannot be trusted. As Ron McCoy says, you find out, you know, Christians are like tea bags. You find out what's on the inside when you put them in some hot water, right? And it's when we go through trials that we find out where we are spiritually. It's easy to be the Christian on the cruise ship to heaven, but how do you respond in the midst of the greatest trials of life? And we see throughout Scripture, those who were used mightily, again, they all suffered greatly, but they all remain steadfast. They don't lose sight of the Lord. So now in these further verses, Eliphaz and others are going to try to make Job see that his problems have come upon him. They're going to say because of his own sin. Your 10 kids died because of you. You're covered in boils because of you. You can't take care of your community anymore because of you. You've lost all the wealth. It's all your fault. And that's not what Job needs to hear. He needs to hear about the love and the grace and the mercy of God, accusing when they should be comforting and restoring. So point number one there, not all counsel is godly counsel. Not all wise men give wise counsel. This has not been wise counsel. Point number two, not all suffering is a consequence of sinful behavior. Look at verse 7. Remember now, whoever perished being innocent, or who were the upright, when were the upright ever cut off? Here Eliphaz comes to the heart of the argument and he says, when do the innocent die? The innocent don't die. That's how I know you're not innocent. Because if you were innocent, your family wouldn't have died. If you were innocent, you wouldn't be covered in boils. If you were innocent, you wouldn't be going through this trial. This is proof that you're outside of God's will and you're just reaping what you've sown. This is God bringing righteous judgment on you. Well, here's the problem with that. Do any innocent people die in the Bible? What's the answer? Do any people that are faithful and godly die in the Bible? What's the answer? Everyone used mightily suffered greatly. All 12 of the apostles died martyrs' deaths outside of Judas who killed himself. And John who was boiled in oil, but God wouldn't let him die because he had to write the book of Revelation. And who's the most innocent person who ever lived? What's his name? And who died the most suffering death of all human history? What's his name? Same one. So he's giving them counsel, but it's not biblically accurate. It's not true. But he's saying it with confidence. If you were innocent, you wouldn't suffer. And the truth is, because you're innocent, we join in the fellowship. Now, I don't mean that we're sinless. What I mean by that is that we're new creations in Christ. We've been set free from sin and death. We're filled with the Spirit of the living God. We're born again. We're new creations in Christ. That means that we're going to heaven. Our name's written in the Lamb's Book of Life. He'll never leave you nor forsake you. So you're a child of the King. And because of that, in the midst of that, it doesn't mean the suffering will be removed. It means that you will suffer for the cause of Christ if you stand up for him. And you know what? Suffering is worth it. The Lord suffered more than us all. He boldly says that Job is guilty of some sin because the innocent do not suffer as he had, and they've not been cut off as he has. And Eliphaz is claiming that everyone who goes through difficulty has some sin that has caused it. To the natural mind, this sounds right. But when we read the Bible, we know that's not the case. If you've lived long enough and been through enough difficulties on your own, you know it's not true by personal experience. The scripture, we find just the opposite, again, to be true. It says this in Philippians 3, verses 8 through 10. Yet indeed, I also count, this is the Apostle Paul, all things lost for the excellence of the knowledge of Christ Jesus my Lord. For I have suffered the loss of all things and count them as rubbish that I may gain Christ. and be found in him, not having my own righteousness, which is from the law, but that which is through faith in Christ, the righteous who is from God by faith, that I may know him and the power of his resurrection and the fellowship of his suffering, being conformed to his death. What would happen if somebody came in here with a machine gun and said, everybody who confesses Christ, stand against the wall, we're going to kill you? Some of us would run out the back door. Some of us would escape because we want to make sure our kids are okay. But here's the reality. If that happened, I think most of us, if we're going to either reject God and deny God, we'd probably stay. But here's what I want to tell you. It's easier to die for the Lord than to live for him out loud every single day. Because dying for the Lord takes a moment. Living for the Lord is a lifetime. And we need to live for the Lord and be unashamed of the gospel and not hide our light under a bushel and not be ashamed of him in any way, shape, or form. He hung on a cross for us. We need to make a stand for him. Amen? And Job's in that place. And Eliphaz is getting after him. But he needs to be reminded in the midst of suffering that God is still in control. Eliphaz asserts that innocent do not suffer. That's a false, ungodly counselor. Destroys the heart of the hurting to tell someone something like that. When you make it, I've had people tell me it's my fault my son died. More than one. That hurts. Even though I know it's not true. That hurts. You don't want to hear that. Job was told that. It's your fault. If you were innocent, your kids would still be here. The word of faith movement, by the way, run away. Can I get an amen to that? You know, if you're sick because you don't have enough faith. You know, your children died because you were not innocent. It's your fault. If you truly had enough faith, you'd never get sick. It's a bunch of nonsense because, first of all, everyone, again, did the apostles get sick? Did Paul, the apostle Paul, have a thorn in his flesh? What's the answer? Prayed about it three times. God never healed me. You think Paul had some faith? Did that guy live out loud for the Lord? Amen. But you'll have people that teach that if you just have enough of this, then you'll never suffer. You'll live through life without any trials. You'll be rich. Just say Cadillac, Cadillac, Cadillac, and manifest it into your driveway. What a bunch of nonsense. But that's the world we live in today. False prophecy. Eliphaz would fit right into the church of the Word of Faith movement. No one was as innocent as Jesus, and no one suffered more than him. Amen? And he's the example we follow. Notice it says there in verse 7, or where were the upright ever cut off? The word cut off there means to be forsaken. Later in Israel, that term for cut off would be executed. He says to him, when did you ever see somebody who is godly being forsaken? When did you ever see somebody being used by the Lord this way, forsaken? You've been forsaken. It's your fault. You've walked away from God. You're suffering because you're sinful and guilty, and God has forsaken you. Job is suffering, a testimony to the depths of his love for God and his faithfulness to him, even in the greatest storm and the deepest grief. Verse 8, even as I have seen, those who plow iniquity and sow trouble reap the same. So he's saying, look, you've been forsaken, and you know who else gets forsaken? Those who sow iniquity, those who are sinful.
1: 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Job was a man of profound faith who lived through great adversity, even amidst his suffering. Approximately 2,000 years before Jesus Christ was born, he said in Job 19:25, I know that my Redeemer lives and that in the end, he will stand on the earth. 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
11: When George Washington accepted command of the Continental Army, Americans were fighting a king and determined not to replace one form of unchecked power with another. Washington understood the difference between authority and ownership. In 1775, he declared, "When we assume the soldier, we do not lay aside the citizen." Even as commander of America's army, Washington remembered that he remained one of the people, and that the power entrusted to him was never his to keep. He did not fight to rule America, he fought so Americans could govern themselves. Washington's example gave the young nation something more than victory. It gave America a standard for leadership. Those who hold power must remain accountable to the people they serve. 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
16: Now listen to me very carefully. So far, I have spoken with two former NBA players, three G League players, and three European players. They have all said that if the WNBA won't change the rules, we are ready to join the movements and we are considering coming out as women and putting our names in the 2027 WNBA draft. Hear me out. The NBA G League pays players $45,000 a year, while the WNBA top players earn $1.4 million. Those men could earn an extra $1,355,000 a year by just identifying as women. Rules are rules.
15: That was Enos Kanter Freedom, former NBA star, who is continuing to pursue joining the Women's National Basketball Association, the WNBA, as we were talking about. You know, he might be pulling a stunt. Obviously, it's a stunt. Royce White, we might play some clips of him in a minute. A stunt. That's, you know, okay. And it's a good thought experiment, I think, that is exposing a problem. But eventually, somebody has to answer the question. That's the problem here. Like, what is a woman? And it takes something there's something much more important here. I think it's this. Do we as a society believe that there is such a thing as objective truth anymore? Something that is true whether I like it or not, right? Something that is just true even if I don't like it, even if I wish it wasn't true, even if I don't believe it. Is it true? 888-528-2557. Do we believe that there is objective truth? What is that? Do we even know what that is? 888-528-2557, Pastor Scott Show. Craig from West Hills. Craig, thanks for holding. How are you?
17: Well, thanks for having me on. I really appreciate it. I think objective truth is something that we find important. And I think people who deny or can't answer what a woman is, in case of the Supreme Court, basically only have an agenda. When you only have an agenda, you aren't willing to discuss reality. You only have a position. And when your position is challenged, they result to ad hominem attacks and violence. And that's what we've seen in the NBA. There's not an actual real discussion about who is a woman.
15: In the WNBA.
17: A man play as a woman. Yeah.
15: It's an interesting...
17: What I think...
15: Go ahead.
17: Let me finish one thing. So I think with the NBA players, once they have resolved this and the WNBA fold, because they're going to have to, I think they should come up with the TWNBA, Trans World Association of it.
15: Yeah, but see, I think the TNBA.
17: There is still a TWA plane flown by American Airlines, so they can contract with that. And they also have their flagship plane that they can fly all over the world.
15: You know, here's the thing. Usually when we have this discussion about it, people say, well, why don't we just have leagues for transgender people? Why don't we just do that? The reason is part of the agenda I think you're talking about. The reason is the agenda is that trans women are women. They're not men who are trans. The agenda is they're the same as women, and therefore they should use the women's locker rooms without any objection. And that the actual biological women are the ones who are doing something wrong if they object to that, right? They should use the women's locker rooms. They should be in the women's leagues because they're actually women. And so therefore the argument is that it's discriminatory if you say you're not actually a woman. And somewhere behind that, that's the agenda, right? Because the WNBA, now, Craig, appreciate your phone call on this, 888-528-2557. The WNBA, the other side of it is maybe they're a bunch of capitalists up there, actually. Everyone's saying they're a bunch of left-wing people, which is what I think is what it is. It's an activist organization, unfortunately. But maybe they're like, hey, this is drawing us a lot of attention. We're making a lot more money. Tickets are being sold. What if we do let these guys play? Are we going to sell more tickets, right? There's some play to that. But eventually, you're going to have to deal with the fact that there is an actual objective difference between males and females. There just is. And you can deny that if you want to, but it doesn't work. And that's the distinction, is we are a culture that likes to say, you know, we all have our own truth. Well, you can't, though. Like, there is truth, there's what you believe to be true. Like, you might genuinely believe something, but that in itself doesn't make it true. And I think what these basketball players are doing is they are forcing this conversation to eventually get to a place where you're going to have to say something. to either not let these guys play, or you're going to have to let them play. What do you think? 888-528-2557, 888-528-2557. Pastor Hilson, welcome to the Pastor Scott Show.
18: Yes. Is my radio too loud or anything? I'm okay.
15: I think you're good. Go ahead.
18: Okay. You know, the Bible tells us that we must worship God in spirit and in truth. And I know the Bible says that Jesus says, I'm the way, the truth, and the life. I'm the way, the truth. Yeah, no man comes to the Father but by me. When we deal with truth, we have to deal with it across the board, because I think that's why we have this whole thing of what's true. When we know the obvious thing is that a man is not a woman and a woman is not a man, it's not something that we have to examine. We right. know that. And, you know, when they say that, man can play a woman's sports, well, I think what would really identify the failure of that thought is you let a woman play in the NFL.
15: Right.
18: You let a woman play in the NBA. Her life is on the line. It ain't about playing the game. She's physically in danger
15: right. it's
18: of
15: safety.
18: Being killed.
15: Like in the boxing, you know, when that has been going on, or even the kickboxing where there's a trans person
18: yeah.
15: who's a man literally hitting a woman.
18: Well, yeah, I get that. But see, that thought of a man wanting to be a woman is the same thought as a woman wanting to be a man. And the obvious thing is, if you put a woman in the boxing ring as trying to be a man against a male boxer, she literally can be killed.
15: Mm-hmm.
18: Period.
15: That's right.
18: So that right there just nullifies this thought. Because see, if we look at it from a woman, a man wanting to be a woman, then we're not looking at the real understanding of the biological difference between a man and a woman.
15: So why are we not doing that?
18: I think we should go the other way. Go ahead.
15: Why are we not doing that? I mean, as a society, because I think you're right. And I think 90% of the people, probably more than that, actually agree with everything you're saying. This is obvious. We all know it. All the kids know it. And yet, you've got the WNBA refusing to comment. You've got... And there's some reason, right? There's a political reason that they feel like it is more advantageous for them to not just come out and say, no, we're for actual women playing in this league. That's why we exist, which would be an easy thing to say. And most people would agree with that. Why won't they do that? What's the agenda?
18: Again, I don't think we push the point of the other way around.
15: So if we keep pushing
18: we
15: it,
18: push
15: if
18: that.
15: We push it the other way around,
18: right.
15: you know, and you know... In the Olympics last time, remember there was the transgender boxer, and there was some argument that maybe he is or maybe he isn't. Well, it turned out that he is, and some of the women forfeited their match, and they turned around, they put their arms in the X position to say the XX chromosome, right? Saying, hey, he's a man.
18: Right.
15: So that has happened out there, and yet we still have this discussion in culture where, you know, you've got, and it's a stunt, obviously, with Enos Kanter and Royce White and maybe some others. But where does this go? Why can't we just say, hey, this is different?
18: Here's the other picture to be that's causing all this situation is what we do in a political realm. We look at, the abortion issue and the gay issue,
15: mm-hmm.
18: and we kind of put that on party differences. And as believers, those two sins is just one of many, of a multitude of sins. So neither party is correct in their political stance of just picking out certain sins to call out to say, okay, they're about, let's say the Democratic Party is about homosexuality and abortion, which I am not of that. There's issues on that side that I agree with. There's issues that I don't play with. Same thing on the Republican side, the conservative side.
15: There's objective spiritual truth for sure in the same way, right?
18: Yeah. And so what's happening is I'm seeing a lot of Democrats saying, that the Republicans can't call out anything because they're allowing, okay, it's okay to be, and this is not something against Trump, but the pedophile thing is there, is out there. Adultery with the women and all that, that's out there. But
15: so how do we
18: calling that?
15: So how do we get to the truth of just the objective truth, right? Objectively, in all of those issues, there's something that's true, both spiritually and also just practically, scientifically. Why can't we do that? Have we lost that ability as a culture because of our politics, for example?
18: Yeah, right. We don't want to call truth. We want to call our political agenda.
15: We want to call that truth, and you are a bad person because you disagree with my political agenda.
18: I voted for Obama, but I stood staunchly against him for saying he's evolved. It's okay for a man and a woman to marry.
15: Right.
18: Although it was a conservative Supreme Court that solidified that. He couldn't do it. He's just the president.
15: Right.
18: But now he can influence people. But now...
15: Hey, Pastor, I'm almost out of time. I got to go to a break, but I see your point. I got other people waiting. Where are you the pastor of, real quick? And so before I go to a break, tell us where you're the pastor of.
18: I'm Evangelical Baptist Church of Los Angeles, 104th and Figueroa.
15: Oh, have you called before? I think we've talked before.
18: I sure did.
15: Good to hear from you. 104th and Figueroa.
18: That's right.
15: Pastor, thank you for calling. Appreciate it. 888-528-2557. 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We're talking about this question, and you know, he's right. There's a political element there, right? That there's something about the activism of the WNBA, and it's political. But at some point, our politics have to give way to truth, right? At some point, somebody's right, somebody's wrong about something. Like, there's an objective reality. Are we able to get there anymore? Do we even care as a culture? 888-528-2557. 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